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0: Markets close out the month on a strong note. We hear more from correspondent Damian Troisi.
2: Stocks rallied on Friday to close out a choppy July. The S&P 500 rose 0.7%. The Dow rose 0.5%. The NASDAQ Composite jumped 1%. Amazon surged 15.3% after delivering a stronger profit than analysts expected during its latest quarter. Apple slumped 7.4% after giving investors a disappointing revenue growth forecast. Oil prices rose and added to concerns about inflation. Treasury yields rose in the bond market amid worries about inflation potentially remaining high. Damian Troisi, New York.
0: New York officials have sued prediction market platform Kalshi for potentially billions of dollars, calling it an illegal, unlicensed gambling operation. News and analysis at townhall.com. From Washington, I'm Keith Peters reporting. Correspondent Graham Dunbar explains the plan put forth by FIFA's president that has led to a boycott by 55 members of the European soccer body UEFA.
3: FIFA and its president Gianni Infantino want to create a subsidiary running its events and competitions, including the crown jewel, the Men's World Cup, a $20 billion operation that will be 20% owned by private investors. Anchor Investor, a New York investment firm created by Joshua Kushner, the younger brother of U.S. President Donald Trump's son-in-law, Jared Kushner. Another close tie between FIFA, Infantino, and the wider Trump world. Infantino has written to the 211, setting a deadline of September the 19th to accept a one-time-only offer of $20 million for each to invest.
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8: Earnings season never disappoints. And with the AI hyperscalers basically wrapping up, Alphabet, Amazon, Meta, Microsoft, and somewhat Apple. I know they're not a hyperscaler, but we got through it. Another week of earnings from the biggest names in tech. Investors have a much clearer picture now of where we stand in the AI revolution. Last week, Alphabet reminded us that AI is no longer an experiment. It's becoming a core part of how businesses operate. Now, Alphabet's quarter was a little bit messy because they have so much AI in all their products, whereas Microsoft and Meta don't. Microsoft and Meta showed that massive investments in artificial intelligence are translating into stronger cloud growth, advertising gains, and improving business fundamentals. Amazon demonstrated that demand for AI infrastructure remains stronger than even the company expected, while Apple showed that AI doesn't have to mean spending hundreds of billions of dollars to create value. Taken together, these five companies delivered a reassuring message. We're beginning to see real returns on the biggest capital spending cycle in technology history. This earnings season finally gave us evidence that much of that spending is producing tangible results. Microsoft continues to monetize AI through Azure and Copilot. Meta is using AI to improve advertising performance while investing heavily in future platforms. Alphabet is seeing stronger cloud demand and improving AI adoption across its ecosystem. Amazon Web Services business is accelerating at its fastest pace in years as enterprise customers move from AI experiments into production. And Apple's taking a different path altogether, betting that tightly integrated on-device AI may prove just as valuable as building enormous data centers. My takeaway from this earnings season is straightforward. Progress is real. AI is moving from promise to profits. Not every company is executing perfectly, and not every quarter will be flawless. Apple still faces supply constraints. Amazon's free cash flow is under pressure. Meta and Alphabet continue spending at extraordinary levels. Microsoft must keep proving its AI leadership, but the overall direction is encouraging. For long-term investors, I don't think this quarter changes the investment thesis. If anything, I think it strengthens it. The AI revolution is becoming less about hope and more about execution. The winners are beginning to separate themselves. The investments are starting to generate measurable returns. And while the pace of capital spending probably can't accelerate forever, these companies have both the balance sheets and business models to navigate the next phase. The right approach is the same one that has rewarded investors for decades. Stay the course. Focus on quality companies, and remember that transformational technology cycles rarely unfold in a straight line. Some quarters will be spectacular, others merely good, but the long-term opportunity still very much so appears much intact. Let's talk about Apple's numbers. They delivered another strong quarter, but Wall Street wanted more. Apple investors have become accustomed to one thing: beat expectations, raise guidance, and watch the stock climb. The stock has recently climbed, so this quarter was different. Apple reported an excellent June quarter. Revenue climbed 16%. iPhone sales surged more than 20%. Mac revenue exploded nearly 30%. Installed devices reached another all-time high. Paid subscriptions surpassed 1.5 billion. I buy great companies. Apple's June quarter was impressive by almost every traditional metric. Revenue up 16%, iPhone revenue up 21%, Mac revenue up 29%. Installed iPhone base reached an all-time high. Services reached another record despite foreign exchange pressure. More than 1.5 billion paid subscriptions. Gross margins benefited from tariff refunds. Continued enormous cash generation. Apple guided September quarter revenue growth between 9 and 11%. Wall Street was expecting 12%. That's it. 1 or 2 percentage points. Normally that doesn't matter. Today it does because Apple is nearly worth $5 trillion and expectations have become extraordinarily high. Management explained the two factors that hurt guidance, approximately 250 basis points of foreign exchange headwinds, worsening supply constraints. If you remove the currency impact, Apple's implied guidance looks closer to that 11.5% to 13%. That's very close to expectations. This was probably the most important part of the earnings call when they talked about demand's not slowing, but supply is. Apple says it could sell more iPhones and Macs if it could build enough of them. That's not a demand problem. That's an execution problem caused by the AI boom. Logic chips from Taiwan Semiconductor remain constrained. Memory prices continue climbing. Storage costs are rising. Everyone building AI infrastructure from Microsoft to Amazon to Meta is consuming enormous quantities of advanced chips and memory. Apple finds itself competing for components instead of dictating terms. That's a remarkable change. Now, Siri looks great. The upside cycle looks attractive. I have no problem if you're going to own for the next 12, 24, 36 months or longer. The longer you give it, the more I think the company can do with their business. Let's talk about Amazon. What Wall Street analysts are saying about their quarter, Amazon's second quarter earnings reinforced one message that has become increasingly clear across big tech. Artificial intelligence is no longer an experiment. It's the engine driving growth. Unlike some of its peers, Amazon convinced investors that its enormous AI spending is already generating meaningful returns. Revenue exceeded expectations. Amazon Web Services posted its fastest growth in 4.5 years. Advertising remained a powerhouse, and management actually increased capital spending guidance by another $20 billion. Remarkable. Investors applauded that instead of punishing the stock like they did to Alphabet last week. The reaction stands in sharp contrast to what happened to Alphabet and Meta, where larger AI spending plans initially triggered stock declines. Amazon Web Services is pulling away. It's stunning. Revenue climbed 37% year over year to $42.2 billion, the fastest growth in 18 quarters, and well ahead of Wall Street expectations of roughly 31% growth. Profitability was attractive. Operating margins recovered to approximately 39%, reminding investors why Amazon Web Services remains one of the most valuable businesses in the world. Several analysts noted that Amazon Web Services is no longer simply defending its leadership against Microsoft, Azure, and Google Cloud. It's widening the gap as enterprise AI workloads move from experimentation into production. One analyst described Amazon Web Services as the infrastructure backbone of enterprise AI. Another called it the clearest AI monetization story in big tech today. Amazon's investment in Anthropic generated enormous attention. The company recorded a $53.4 billion non-operating gain, largely reflecting the appreciation of its Anthropic investment. Anthropic is committed to purchasing more than $100 billion of Amazon Web Services cloud services over time, creating what many analysts describe as a uniquely strategic partnership. The vast majority of analysts left the quarter more optimistic than before. The strongest themes included Amazon Web Services is accelerating faster than expected as enterprise AI moves into production. AI demand continues to exceed Amazon's available infrastructure. Advertising remains an increasingly important high-margin business. Retail profitability continues improving despite heavy investment. Management appears confident enough to raise capital spending aggressively because customer demand justifies it. And free cash flow will likely remain under pressure until the current AI infrastructure build-out matures. The biggest risk remains in the extraordinary pace of capital spending. Amazon is effectively reinventing every dollar of operating cash flow. Amazon is effectively reinvesting every dollar of operating cash flow, which is insane, and then some, into AI infrastructure. If demand continues growing as management expects, these investments could prove visionary. If enterprise AI adoption slows, investors will eventually begin asking tougher questions about returns on capital. For now, I like the quarter for the hyperscalers minus Tesla. For now, I like the quarter for the Magnificent Seven minus Tesla. I just don't get what they're doing. Shifting from EVs to robots, shifting into autonomous robo-taxis that aren't ready for prime time. It's confusing. Sign up for my events at robblackshow.com. That's robblackshow.com.
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21: Warren Buffett once said the stock market is a mechanism for transferring wealth from the impatient to the patient. Few investors have embodied that idea more completely than Ron Barron. He's one of the people that I looked up to. I followed his career. I've studied his career, and I pay attention anytime he talks. For more than five decades, Barron has quietly built one of the greatest records in investment history. Not through financial engineering, macro predictions, or rapid trading, but by identifying extraordinary entrepreneurs years before the rest of Wall Street recognized their potential, and then possessing the conviction to hold those investments through periods that would have shaken almost anyone else out. Today, his name is often associated with Tesla and SpaceX, but reducing Ron Barron to the Tesla investor is like calling Warren Buffett the Coca-Cola guy. Tesla may ultimately become his defining investment, but it is merely the latest chapter in a career on identifying businesses capable of compounding capital for decades. That's what I'm interested in. If there were Mount Rushmore of growth investing, the discussion would likely begin with Philip Fisher. T. Rowe Price, his real name was Thomas Rowe Price, Peter Lynch, and Ron Barron. You could also argue for George Gilder, Nick Sleep, or even others. Maybe you're going for someone more popular or disruptive. But when the criteria for sustained long-term performance, independent thinking, entrepreneurial insight, and the ability to hold through extraordinary volatility, Barron deserves to stand beside the legends. His investing career tells a story that is increasingly rare on Wall Street. It's a story about patience, about conviction, and about understanding businesses rather than predicting markets. And perhaps most importantly, about believing that his biggest investment winners often look ridiculous in the early years. Ron Barron, he did not inherit a fortune. He did not launch with billions under management. He didn't begin with institutional prestige or an Ivy League hedge fund. He entered Wall Street in 1969 as a stockbroker whose income depended on convincing his clients that his investment ideas were better than anyone else's. That environment forced him to think differently. If he recommended the same stocks everyone else owned, there was little reason for investors to work with him. He had to develop original thinking. Eventually, he concluded that Wall Street had become obsessed with quarterly earnings while ignoring what truly creates wealth over decades. Companies weren't valuable because they beat estimates by 3 cents. They became valuable because they expanded into enormous markets under visionary leadership. That realization became the foundation of Barron Capital. When Barron launched his first investment partnership in the early 1980s, he reportedly had a negative net worth and one major client, George Soros. Most managers would have viewed that as pressure. Ron Barron viewed it as freedom. He could build the culture exactly as he envisioned. He wants you to learn how to think like an owner. Wow. When I first heard that and I started looking at Apple, in Apple stores, like, I own this store. My guys made that phone. It really changes you as an investor and makes you think about product. Most investors think about stocks. He thinks about businesses. When investors think about stocks, they focus on quarterly earnings, interest rates, Federal Reserve meetings, analyst upgrades, market sentiment. When Barron evaluates an investment, he asks the question, can this company become 10 times larger? Is management exceptional? Is the opportunity enormous? He wants to know, can competitors realistically stop them? How much capital can they reinvest? He needs to know how long can they compound? Those questions naturally push investors towards long-time horizons. Instead of asking where earnings will be next quarter, Ron Barron asks where revenue will be in 10 years. That dramatically changes the companies that qualify for his lists. Amazon looked expensive. Tesla looked impossible. SpaceX looked insane. Each of those companies proved transformational. For him, conviction is earned. Many investors confuse stubbornness with conviction. Ron Barron doesn't. Conviction comes from research. His firm spends enormous resources understanding management teams, competitive advantages, industry dynamics, and customer behavior. His team visits facilities. They interview executives. They understand products. They analyze culture. By the time Barron buys a company, he often understands it better than many analysts covering it. That preparation gives him something invaluable during market crashes, which is confidence. When everyone else is selling because prices are falling, Ron Barron knows whether the business itself has actually deteriorated. Most of the time, it hasn't. only the stock price has. That difference explains why Barron has often increased positions during periods of maximum pessimism. I have something similar. You can see a little bit of me in some of the people that I talk about. I like buying great companies when they pull back 20 to 30 to 40% from their all-time highs. I don't worry as long as I have a lot of time with great companies. Tesla was a defining investment for Ron Barron. Few investments better illustrate Barron's philosophy than Tesla. When Barron began accumulating shares around 2014, split adjusted near $14 per share, Tesla was viewed by many institutional investors as speculative at best. The company produced very few vehicles. Cash burn was substantial. I didn't like that. Short sellers dominated headlines. A lot of analysts openly questioned whether Tesla would survive. Ron Barron saw something entirely different. He wasn't buying an electric car company. He believed he was investing in a revolutionary manufacturing platform led by one of history's greatest entrepreneurs. He recognized that Tesla wasn't competing against Ford or General Motors. It was attempting to reinvent transportation, software, energy storage, manufacturing, and eventually autonomous driving. The market valued Tesla based on current earnings. Barron valued it based on future possibilities. That distinction made billions. Today, nearly everyone acknowledges Tesla changed the auto industry. Back then, almost no one believed it. That's precisely what Ron Barron was buying. One of the things he likes is the entrepreneur advantage. It's a theme that's been consistent throughout his career, his fascination with founder-led businesses. He believes extraordinary entrepreneurs create extraordinary outcomes. History supports his ideas. Steve Jobs, founder. Jeff Bezos, Jensen Huang, Mark Zuckerberg, Reed Hastings, Brian Chesky, Elon Musk. Founder-led companies often move faster because leadership thinks in decades rather than quarters. The founder's reputation, identity, and wealth are tied directly to long-term success. Decisions become bolder, innovation accelerates, cultures become stronger, employees rally around missions rather than compensation. Ron Barron has repeatedly sought these environments because they create competitive advantages difficult to quantify on financial statements. Let's talk about his belief in SpaceX. Barron believes that SpaceX could become the world's most valuable company with a market valuation of about $20 trillion. Sounds almost unbelievable. Then again, so did Tesla. Barron sees multiple businesses operating simultaneously, like launch services, satellite internet, national security, government infrastructure. He sees SpaceX doing commercial communications, deep space transportation, artificial intelligence infrastructure, global broadband, lunar logistics, eventually Mars. Barron focuses on economic ecosystems. Whether his $20 trillion forecast proves correct down the road remains unknown. Barron's greatest edge isn't intelligence, it isn't access, it isn't research, it's patience. I often do events like a Pints and Portfolio or seminars about wealth preservation and retirement planning. You can sign up for them at robblackshow.com.
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2: 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I'm Liz Claman, and this is the Fox Business Report.
3: The major averages ending the last trading day of the week and month higher on strong tech earnings as Amazon's blockbuster earnings results ease fears over AI spending. Amazon stock surging over 15% on cloud strength and posting its fastest revenue growth in 4 years. However, Apple stock tumbled over 7%, dragging its market capitalization down by $358 billion after the iPhone maker's September quarter outlook failed to impress investors. Apple is also warning that supply constraints will hurt growth. The Magnificent Seven big cap tech stocks were mostly higher, led by Amazon, Alphabet, and Meta. The trio adding hundreds of billions of dollars to their market caps this week. The Dow up 277 points, the NASDAQ higher by 252, S&P 500 up 52. That's your Fox Business Report. I'm Hillary Barsky, invested in you.
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8: The streaming wars have been very damaging to Disney's stock. I want to talk about a press release that came out this week that could change the streaming wars forever. Looking back first at Disney before I get into the content, they paid $71 billion for 21st Century Fox, trying to jumpstart their content so they can become a bigger streamer than just Disney content. They paid $7.4 billion for Pixar, $4.1 billion for Lucasfilms, $4 billion for Marvel Entertainment. So they're no stranger to spending money on content. That has been a misuse of money, to say the least. Big news this week, YouTube and NBC Universal announced a multi-year global partnership to bundle Peacock with YouTube Premium starting in early 2027. The integration marks Peacock's largest wholesale distribution agreement to date. 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Tell me more. The deal allows viewers to watch live sports and hit series without leaving the platform. During the recent World Cup, I watched a lot of the World Cup on YouTube, whether it be podcasts and or highlights and or player profiles. 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I like that we're going to put them all together under one. One of my biggest frustrations, I'll settle down, glass of wine, set up by the tube, and then I'll go, let's see what's on YouTube. Now let's see what's on YouTube TV. Let's see what's on Netflix. Let's see what's on Disney. Let's see what's on... It's too much. 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
2: 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They don't own it. They simply own where consumers spend the time. That's arguably even better. Alphabet loves this. Advertising follows attention. Attention follows content. Sports create attention. 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AI recommendations keep viewers engaged. 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I pay that $16 a month for that. I love it. So it's a experience that's not interrupted. It's an experience. 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Live sports increases viewing time. Imagine someone opens YouTube to watch Mr. Beast, and then he says, I'm going to jump to the NFL. Oh, and then I'm going to watch a podcast. Now that I've watched that podcast and the guys interview that artist that I really, I'm going to go revisit what that artist sounds like. So we jump from Mr. Beast to the NFL to a podcast to music. Sometimes I get stuck in shorts, not very often. Highlights. So instead of leaving YouTube, I spend another 2 hours. I watch time increase. Advertising increases on me. Subscriptions become more valuable. This is what Amazon did. Amazon bought Thursday Night Football. Why? Not because football makes huge profits, but because football gets people inside of Prime. Then they buy products. Amazon runs advertising for Thursday football on Thanksgiving. And you're getting a lot of, here's our best shopping moments that you too can recreate by getting off your phone right now, or getting off your TV and jumping on your phone and ordering. Or you can order through the TV even. So Google's doing something similar. They're getting viewers inside YouTube, then monetize everything. I believe that AI makes this even bigger. This is part that many investors are going to miss. YouTube isn't just hosting videos. AI recommends videos. AI recommends podcasts. AI recommends shopping. Artificial intelligence recommends sports clips. AI recommends advertisements. Every additional minute watched trains Google's AI. More data equals better recommendations, equals higher advertising revenue. So I think the creator economy is meeting

0: Hollywood. 10 years ago, Hollywood versus YouTubers. Oh, now they kind of coexist. It's also a lot like movie stars used to say, no way do I want to work on HBO Max or Apple TV. Now they want to. There's a coexistence. Imagining opening YouTube, you watch NBC Sports, then you join Joe Rogan, Mr. Beast, ESPN. You do a little Taylor Swift, and you go watch a little NFL, all on one app, no platform switching. That convenience is powerful to people like me. Peacock matters. A lot of investors dismiss Peacock. They shouldn't. The value isn't Peacock itself. The value is removing friction. If Peacock becomes part of the YouTube premium, consumers stop caring what service owns what. They simply stay inside YouTube. This will strengthen YouTube's and Google's ecosystem. This is platform investing. Platforms are a very powerful way to approach investing. Great Investing owns the platform. Apple, they own iOS, they own that whole ecosystem. The iPhone, Microsoft has Windows, Amazon has Marketplace, Google's got Search. Now YouTube's got television. Platforms usually come with the highest economics. This threatens Disney. Disney still owns premium content, but distribution is changing. Historically, Disney needed cable. Tomorrow, Disney needs YouTube. That's a subtle but profound shift in bargaining power. Distribution increasingly dictates economics. NBC also wins. NBC reaches a younger audience. Traditional television viewers continue aging. Generation Z often doesn't even own cable. Meeting viewers where they already are on YouTube helps NBC remain relevant. So if I wanted to watch a Tonight Show montage of Jimmy Fallon doing his little singing or impressions, and I'm watching the YouTube videos, but I could also jump into the whole show, that's relevant. Young investors should care. The average teenager spends dramatically more time on YouTube than at traditional television. That's not a temporary trend, that's a generational change. Invest where attention is going. Theme one here is platform dominance. Theme two is live sports migration. Theme three is AI advertising. Consumer subscription fatigue is a real risk that remains if streaming costs continue to rise. I'd love to get your feedback, Rob at robblack.com. 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
1: With SRN News, I'm Keith Peters in Washington. President Trump takes his cabinet meeting to Camp David, using the setting to highlight his administration's achievements. He warns of a migrant crisis in Spain, claiming it could happen in the U.S. if Republicans lose the midterms. Trump criticizes Spain's government and blames Minnesota's leadership for recent cyber attacks. He also discusses issues like Iran, a Hamas deal, and a stalled anti-weaponization fund. The Justice Department has moved to dismiss a criminal case charging a former Olympian with deliberately damaging the Lincoln Memorial reflecting pool. Government lawyers said in a 20-page court filing Friday evening that information provided since the indictment of David Hearn shows that the damage was the result of a flawed installation by the contractor. More details at SRNNews.com.
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0: I'd like to know what the next 10, 20, 30 years of retirement is going to look like. So in order to figure that out, I looked back throughout the decades, how retirement has evolved and what every generation can learn. Retirement today looks nothing like it did 75 years ago. For our grandparents, retirement was often a short period of rest after decades of work. Today it can last 20, 30, or even 40 years. It has evolved from a finish line into an entirely new stage of life, one filled with opportunity, but also new financial lessons and challenges. Understanding how retirement has changed over the decades provides valuable perspective for planning the future. Back in the 1950s, before retirement became a life stage, the average American lived about 68 years old. Many people worked until they physically couldn't anymore. And retirement was often measured only in a few years. Social Security has been signed into law. Just 15 years earlier, and employer pensions were becoming more common amongst large manufacturers and union workers. For millions of Americans, retirement followed a relatively predictable formula. Work for one employer, receive a pension, collect Social Security, live modestly. Financial planning as we know it barely existed. Mutual funds were rare. Individual investing was uncommon. Retirement income was largely someone else's responsibility. America was booming after World War II. The interstate highway system was taking shape. Suburbs were expanding and manufacturing dominated the economy. Many families relied on one income, one employer, one retirement plan. The average monthly Social Security benefit in 1950 was about $30 a month. Average new home price was about $7,400. So retirement success depended less on investment returns and more on stable employment guaranteed pensions and Social Security. In the 1960s, we got a makeover. More than 100,000 people visited Sun City, Arizona, the nation's first master planned retirement community. During the opening weekend, nearly 250 homes sold within days, proving that Americans were eager to embrace an active retirement lifestyle. Retirement was suddenly more about golf, travel, volunteering, new friendships, lifelong learning. Then came another milestone. In 1965, President Lyndon Johnson signed Medicare into law, dramatically expanding health care access for older Americans. Longer lives and better health care transformed retirement from a brief ending into an exciting new chapter. Retirement wasn't just about replacing income anymore. It became about a lifestyle. And in the 1960s, life expectancy climbed to about 70 years. In the 1970s and 1980s, the responsibility shifted. The biggest single change in the retirement planning wasn't a stock market event. It was tax law. It was the Revenue Act of 1978 that created Section 401k. Although few people realized how revolutionary it would become, it has become the greatest thing Congress has ever done for us, a 401k. Over the following decade, employers increasingly shifted away from traditional pensions towards defined contribution retirement plans. Suddenly, workers, not employers, were responsible for deciding how much to save, how to invest, how much risk to take, and whether they would have enough. The timing couldn't have been more challenging. The 1970s were marked by one of the worst inflationary periods in modern American history. Inflation in the 70s hit 14.8%. Mortgage rates were above 18%. The Federal Reserve pushed short-term interest rates above 19% to fight inflation. Americans quickly discovered that simply saving money wasn't enough. Inflation would quietly erode purchasing power over time. Financial literacy became just as valuable as the hard work in your life. Investing shifted from being optional to becoming essential. Now let's jump to the 1990s and 2000s. Retirement got longer. Medical advances, healthier lifestyles, and better health care dramatically extended retirement. Instead of lasting 5 or 10 years, retirement often stretched beyond 20 years. At the same time, trillions of dollars flowed into 401k plans, IRAs, mutual funds. Millions of Americans became investors for the first time. The 1990s rewarded investors with one of the history's strongest bull markets. Tech stocks soared. Productivity surged. The internet transformed the economy. Then came reality. The dot-com crash wiped out trillions of dollars. Less than a decade later, the global financial crisis delivered another painful reminder that markets don't move in straight lines. So the S&P 500 lost roughly half its value during the 2008 financial crisis. By the end of the 2000s, Americans held trillions of dollars inside retirement accounts. Life expectancy at age 65 continued climbing, making retirement one of the longest stages of life without income. Retirement planning evolved beyond accumulating assets. Investors now had to think about taxes, healthcare, inflation, withdrawal strategies, and market volatility. Longevity became one of the retirement's greatest risks. Running out of money became a bigger fear than reaching retirement. 2010s, 2020s. Today's retirement looks different from the one our parents and our grandparents imagined. Many retirees continue working, not necessarily because they have to, but because they enjoy it. Some consult, some teach, some volunteer. Some launch businesses, others help with the grandchildren. Technology has transformed retirement. Video calls connect families across continents. Telemedicine brings healthcare into the home. Artificial intelligence helps manage finances. Remote work allows professionals to extend careers on their own terms. Retirement is no longer one size fits all. Instead, people are designing lifestyles around their own priorities. So we got longer life expectancy recently. We got rising healthcare costs, greater market volatility, fewer guaranteed pensions. More than one in four Americans between age 65 and 74 are still working. So the investment lesson there is modern retirement planning isn't just about building wealth. It's about creating reliable income, minimizing taxes, planning for healthcare, protecting against inflation, and leaving a meaningful legacy. In the 2030s and beyond, the next retirement revolution may already be underway. Artificial intelligence could extend careers by making older workers more productive. Medical breakthroughs may allow people to remain healthier well into their 80s and 90s. Instead of retiring on one specific day, many Americans may gradually transition into retirement over several years. The traditional idea of retirement may eventually evolve into financial independence with flexible work. The future of retirement will likely be longer, healthier, more personalized, more tech-driven, and more flexible. By 2034, adults over age 65 are projected to outnumber children under age 18 in the United States. Have questions? Drop me an email, rob@robblack.com. 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
3: News this hour from Town Hall. I'm Keith Peters in Washington. President Trump was asked about a scrapped $1.7 billion fund he wants that has raised some red flags among some Republicans.
4: The fund is for allies of the president who feel they have been wronged by the Justice Department, mostly people involved in the 2021 Capitol riot. At his cabinet meeting, the president said,
5: "Right is dead."
4: The president says families have been ruined. Some people committed suicide.
5: People that were very successful that wanted to go to a rally or an event and ended up spending the rest of their lives in horror.
4: John Cornyn of Texas and Tom Tillis of North Carolina, both on the Senate Judiciary Committee, say they won't support Todd Blanche's nomination for Attorney General until they see a promise in writing the anti-weaponization fund is indeed dead.
3: Correspondent Ed Donahue reporting. A pilot survives a military jet crash in California.
6: The U.S. Marine Corps says a pilot is in stable condition after ejecting from a military jet that crashed near Miramar Air Base near San Diego. The F-35B stealth fighter went down in a field. Video showed a plume of black smoke surrounded by flame-retardant foam, along with military vehicles and firefighters at the scene spraying down the smoking wreckage. Wade Lott says he saw the crash from his truck as he drove to work at a local concrete company. Lott says he saw two jets descending toward the runway, and the first landed without incident, but the second jet began slowing down, almost as if it were trying to hover. Lott says the pilot ejected and the parachute deployed just in time as the jet plowed into the runway right next to another plane.
3: Correspondent Jennifer King reporting. Hamas has confirmed that it will disarm as part of a deal announced by President Trump that also requires Israel to end its strikes and withdraw from Gaza. On Wall Street, the Dow up by 276 points. More on these stories at townhall.com.
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3: A SpaceX rocket is on a collision course with the moon.
8: Space tracking experts say that on Wednesday, a drifting SpaceX rocket unintentionally will slam into the moon after launching two lunar landers more than a year ago. Space tracking expert Bill Gray says impact could be near Einstein Crater on the moon's sunlit western limb at 7 times the speed of sound. But scientists aren't too concerned about the piece of space junk as more and more items cram into orbit. The space crash is expected to happen in the wee hours Wednesday, and eastern parts of the U.S. and Canada, as well as much of South America, are expected to get the best views. I'm Donna Water.
3: Anthropic says its AI models hacked into three organizations during testing. This comes just days after OpenAI said its AI models went rogue and hacked into another company. News and analysis at townhall.com. From Washington, I'm Keith Peters. Doctors are learning more about the arrival of a devastating disease in America.
9: New research says ancient mummy DNA provides firm evidence that European colonization brought smallpox to the Americas. The deadly disease struck Asia and Europe and eventually spread to the Americas, where it killed millions and devastated indigenous populations. Researchers found evidence of smallpox infection from two mummified individuals in South America, dating them back to the 16th century. Jason Walker reporting.
3: A man whose slain brother led one of Mexico's most powerful and violent drug cartels pleaded guilty Friday in Washington to conspiring to traffic cocaine and methamphetamine into the U.S. Antonio Cervantes worked for cartels with his brother Nemesio. More at townhall.com.
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2: 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Y'all, MY-SBC-30. Wow. Welcome in. This is going to be a fun show today. I'm so excited. Rails, revenue, and opportunity. Small businesses on California's high-speed rail track. What is going on with the high-speed rail? We're going to find out today for sure. So on today's show, it's going to be so exciting. I'm telling them all excited. We have not had this guest on in a while, in some years. And so it was time to bring her back. So on today's show, we're going to be talking about one of the largest infrastructure projects in California's history, California high-speed rail. But we are not just talking about trains, tracks, and timelines. We're talking about progress. We're talking about jobs, procurement, contracts, small business access. We're talking about how entrepreneurs can position themselves to participate in this historic economic opportunity. And boy, has it taken some hits around the country. It has taken some criticism for sure. So our guest today, who is going to help set the record straight, is Chief Katrina Blair. She is the Chief of Small Business for California High Speed Rail. And we're going to unpack what is happening now, what opportunities are coming next, and what small businesses need to get ready. So small businesses out there, come on and get ready. But before we bring her on, I'm going to tell you some quick facts about the high-speed rail. The authority's 2026 updated reports, 171 miles under design and construction from Merced to Bakersfield, nearly 80 miles of guideway complete, nearly 60 major structures completed, 29 more underway, and more than 16,000. Come on, you guys. It just doesn't get any better than this. I love this. More than 16,400 jobs created. And I could make a comment right now against some haters out there for the California High Speed Rail. But because they happen to be leaders, we're gonna keep their name out of the radio today and give them a break. But 16,400 jobs created. The small business side is also a major part of the rail. The authority reported 988 certified small businesses working statewide as of January 31st, 2026. And its participation goals include 25% small business, including 3% micro business and 3% disabled veteran business enterprise. Come on, I'm ready to run around my room here. Business enterprise around I'm telling you, business enterprise participation, 3% disabled veteran business enterprise participation. All right. So with that being said, I want to tease some things up for you. Where are we now? The real progress of high-speed rail. There's been a lot of conversation, criticism, curiosity, and confusion around California high-speed rail. And so today we want to give listeners a clear, grounded update, okay, regarding the rail. Okay, someone who's close to the work, and that is Chief Katrina Blair, as the Chief of Small Business Development and Compliance Branch for the California High Speed Rail. where she leads various initiatives, including the Small Business Program with over 25 years of advocacy for small businesses. Chief Blair is committed to maximizing opportunities for these enterprises statewide. She collaborates with her team to enhance outreach efforts and connect small businesses to essential resources, enabling them to thrive on the nation's largest infrastructure project. This is awesome. Chief Blair holds a bachelor's degree in business administration and an MBA with a concentration in project management from Golden Gate University. Welcome, everybody, to the show. Chief Katrina Blair, giving you a hand clap right here in the studio. Come on, Katrina Blair. Chief, yes, she deserves it. She earned it. She earned it. Now we're talking. Give me some. Yeah, that's what I want to hear. Chief, what is new? What's going on with the rail? Again, I know that California has taken some hits with regards to the high-speed rail, the cost of it. Is it really being built and all these different things? And so we want you to set that record straight in this conversation today, the criticism, the curiosity, the confusion around California high-speed rail today. And so we're going to get started with some questions. Good to have you back. It's been a while since you've been on the show. So we're glad to have you. Thank you for coming on with me today.
1: Thank you for having me.
2: Absolutely, absolutely. So let me get into some of these questions with you, Chief Blair. For listeners who have heard about high-speed rail for years, but may not know where things stand today, what is the clearest update you can give us on the project's current progress? I know I read some of the stats and all of that, but give us a little bit more, maybe in the weeds of that.
1: Well, first of all, thank you, Margaret, for having me on the show. It has been a lot of years, and so I'm excited to be back and talk about the wonderful things we have going with the Small Business Program and High Speed Rail. As you mentioned earlier, I oversee the Small Business Program, which covers compliance, support services, Title VI civil rights, and outreach. So my team is, you know, all over California spreading the word. And the one thing I can say is it's happening. It is happening. You did a very good job of talking about our stats. So we need to actually have you on our team because you gave them just like I would give them.
2: Right. That's awesome.
1: Yeah, so we are, you know, building the first 171 miles. Well, the first 119 miles are under construction right now, but we have cleared 171 miles for design. So we are currently in the process of starting to lay track. So what that means is we are getting ready to put out a very large procurement. It has been advertised. So if you are connected with High Speed Rail, if you are connected with us through our vendor portal, you can get all of that news. But we are in the process of beginning to lay track. And earlier this year, our governor and our CEO did a conference, news conference, and talked about our railhead, where all of our commodities and things of that nature will be stored to be ready and prepared to lay track this year in 2026. So we're excited about that. We're excited about all of the businesses that will be engaged with this next phase of the project. As you mentioned earlier, we already have almost 1,000 small business firms across California that are connected and engaged with the project. And so we're looking, my team is actually looking to increase that number significantly. We want small businesses involved in this next phase of laying track and supporting in, you know, the purchase of commodities and new in IT and new infrastructure. We want small businesses to be a part of all of that. So that's really just kind of like a high level look ahead, but surely if you want any specific details, our business plan is full of a wealth of information. It was just approved by the board last month. So we, you know, opened it for public comment for people to express their concerns. That has been done. That period has ended. And so now we have a business plan that is published and ready for you all to read and understand the direction that High Speed Rail is going now with our new CEO. He's not new anymore. He started actually probably been about a year and a half, but definitely new direction, and we're excited about the way that things are going now.
2: Wow, this is awesome, and I love this. You know, I am the small business cheerleader hero. You know, I wanna cheerlead, yes, for my small businesses, advocate for them as much as I can, and having almost 1,000 small businesses working on the rail. I still do a lot when I'm working with my Small Business Development Center clients. I'm always talking about the rail, talking about getting that state certification, first of all. First and foremost, get that certification if you haven't gotten it. Mm-hmm. And then going after opportunities that are out there for you. So let me ask you another question. What are some of the biggest misconceptions about California's high-speed rail that you would like to correct? You have the floor to make some corrections.
1: You know, I think just from my travels throughout the state, one of the biggest misconceptions is that it's not happening. I think people, because we broke ground first in Fresno, and there was reason and logic behind that, and that's, you know, to stimulate the economy in that region, and also just to, you know, the Fresno is considered a disadvantaged area historically. So we definitely wanted to make sure that we had given opportunity in that area to small businesses and to local firms in the area. But when I get outside of Fresno, I'm kind of surprised at how many people don't even know about high-speed rail and don't know about the many opportunities that exist for small firms. We're purchasing, you know, everything right now from real estate services to construction firms still moving dirt. We even had a firm, if you think you don't have a place in high-speed rail, we had one of our contractors sub out for an enormous amount of coffee. So if you don't think that you belong on high-speed rail, you might want to check our procurements and our subcontracting opportunities, because there are numerous opportunities. But it is happening. We're, you know, we're employing lots of people. We're graduating skilled labor workers who participate in our programs that we have here at High Speed Rail so that they are ready and able to work. We even awesome. Have some of our firms even employ students who are graduating with engineering degrees. We just had a cohort here recently at High Speed right. Rail. So there's opportunities for a lot. There's a lot of opportunities
2: awesome.
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2: 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We're being pushed to a commercial break, but we're going to have to go to a commercial break here.
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2: So much more to talk about. And so when we come back, more with Chief Blair and debunking the myths of the high-speed rail not happening. 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
2: Welcome back in. Welcome back in, everyone. Oh, my gosh, if you're just tuning in, this is today's what I call a hot show, I tell you. We've got Chief Blair with us from the California High Speed Rail, just kind of clearing some misconceptions up, getting us back on the same page, which we certainly need. I'm so excited about that. And so we're going to keep with our conversation with her on what's happening with the high-speed rail. We're going to talk about economic impact, jobs, and community benefits. I want to ask a few questions on that, Chief Blair, if I can. This is so exciting in terms of the things that you guys are doing. So this project is not only about transportation. It is about jobs. It's about regional growth and opening up economic opportunity in communities that are often left out of major infrastructure investments. And the authority has reported thousands of jobs created through the project. What types of jobs are being created and who is benefiting? Like before we went to the commercial break, you're like, hey, you know, we just ordered all of this coffee. Don't count yourself out. And so with the rail, what types of jobs are being created and who's benefiting from those jobs?
1: Well, certainly the Central Valley is benefiting. So that's the Fresno area, Merced, Bakersfield, Hanford, you know, where we have the major infrastructure projects that are being created right now in the 171 miles. So we have skilled labor workers. So we have welders. We have folks who have backgrounds in construction and electricity, even security, real estate. All of those types of skilled labor jobs are available, and those are the folks that are benefiting with, you know, thousands that graduated from our program. And I can't think of the name of the program right offhand, but I'll definitely send you the program just in case someone is interested who actually lives in the Central Valley. But we've had, you know, we rebuilt different buildings, and we had a community center for farm workers that was rebuilt, and because it was in the place of our where we had construction going on, so we rebuilt and relocated this farm worker structure, and pretty much left the farm workers with something better than what they had before. So wow. There's, you know, there are communities that are being, you know, rebuilt. There are you know, stores and different types of shops that are being rebuilt or relocated and given, you know, definitely more opportunity than they had previously by being in some of the areas that they were located. So we have, you know, not just the skilled laborers, but we also have, you know, small businesses that are in the area that have benefited from partnering with larger firms, so either as a sub-consultant, subcontractor, as a joint venture. So we've had quite a few firms that have graduated from the small business program, meaning their gross annual receipts have exceeded the number for, you know, the number that is required to be classified as a small business. So that's a good thing. So we want businesses to come to High Speed Rail and to grow. So we do have firms that, you know, have graduated out of the program and now are operating as large firms who then, you know, pay it forward and subcontract with small businesses. So we have, you know, we have lots of going on, lots of benefits. We have a page actually dedicated to High Speed Rail investing in the California economy, and I'd be happy to share that website. But it talks about the number of job years that has been supported in the last 20 years. And so it kind of breaks down the number of jobs, the amount in labor income, the economic input, which has been estimated to be about $24 billion. We've got a labor income, which has been estimated to be about $9.5 billion, all located within, you know, mostly in the Central Valley, but certainly throughout California, because our businesses are, you know, located all over and they come and converge on the area to work.
2: Right. So,
1: you know, and I don't think people take the time, you know, sometimes to view the information that we have on our website. We operate in the spirit of transparency. So we, you know, are mandated to share this information publicly, and anyone can come and look at our websites and see that we are sharing the data that just kind of demonstrates where, you know, the economic increases are happening throughout California as a result of this project.
2: Oh my gosh, you're just. I hope everyone's picking up what she's laying down today, because she's laying down some serious tracks right now. I'm telling you the truth. This is awesome stuff. This is good stuff. I have to call out Grant Cardone. Grant Cardone is like the 10x genius. And I had an opportunity to attend his final 10X conference in Las Vegas. I actually attended via virtual. There's so many people on the virtual. I mean, it's crazy. I'm talking about huge double digits on his virtual. And he said something interesting. And, you know, I've been connected with you and the High Speed Rail for quite some time. And he made some comments that was not so favorable to the California High Speed Rail. And it almost sounded like hearsay. And I'm like, oh, Grant, don't go there, because you're getting the wrong information. Whoever gave you that information, that it's a money pit, it's, you know, it's the worst thing for California, it's the worst thing for the country, and what, you know, and so I'm kind of paraphrasing, because I don't remember all exactly what he said, because it's been, you know, it was last year. But in any case, it was to that effect. And I'm like, no, it is fantastic. It is creating jobs. It is creating opportunity. It's putting small businesses along the rail. From Southern California to Northern California, this is unheard of. So it is absolutely phenomenal. I got to go to a commercial break. Sorry, Grant, I had to kind of call you out on that. But do your homework. Don't just repeat what you hear, dude. This is not the place to do it, guy. But I think you're amazing anyway. But the California High Speed Rail is a real thing, and it's created over 16,000 plus jobs and keeps on going. So awesome. We got to go to a commercial break. 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We are Bay Area's business and finance leader.
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2: Welcome back in. If your minds are not blown by now, I do not know what to tell you, because this is certainly a sizzling show with Chief Katrina Blair here with us in the studio, in the house, talking about the California High Speed Rail and the amazing work that it's doing. Now we're getting into the part small businesses audience cares about here most. This is what they care about most, Chief Blair. How do businesses actually compete, connect, and win opportunities? So what types of small businesses are currently needed or likely to be needed on the High Speed Rail project?
1: That's a good question. So as we're advancing into this next phase of construction where we're starting to lay track, we're building the next contract that is going to be released, the RFP that they announced a while back, is the track and systems and the overhead systems, OCS, overhead catenary systems. So we're really going to be heavy into technology. We're going to be really heavy into purchasing like rail and ballast and poles, all of the materials that support building or laying the track. So we just recently had a huge event that brought in over 400 small businesses and about 35 prime contractors, which consisted of current and future prime. And the idea was called Track to Opportunity. So the idea was to connect small businesses with the actual firms who are going to be proposing to do work.

0: our chief of contracting, who is responsible for just about all of the procurements that leave high-speed rail. She's hosted several workshops, which have been, you know, heavily attended. They've been online, they've been in person, but she's introducing procurement methods that are significant for small business, and they actually come from the federal side because that's her background. So she's introducing what's called MATOC, and it may be something that people are familiar with if you've done work in the federal space. There are multiple award task order contracts, which what they've done is they've tried to pull a lot of the work that we know that can be done by smaller firms and giving them the opportunity to be a prime. So we, you know, we have a dollar amount of about $15 million for each task order. And then under those task orders, they release work for, you know, various construction jobs. We also have one called the IDIQ, Indefinite Quality, Indefinite Quantity. I will get you what that acronym stands for in just a second. But it's called IDIQ. And it's more on the A&E side. So sure. The architecture and engineering side. So MATOC is mostly construction. IDIQ is mostly for architecture and engineering. So same concept as the MATOC. It's a task order type contract with a high dollar amount, about $15 million for each task order. And they've really try to create opportunities for smaller firms, because with a $2 billion contract like Track and Systems, really it's just not feasible for someone to try to even be a subcontractor. You know, you'd have to be probably a tier five as a small business to get any kind of significant work. So we pulled those jobs out of the larger contracts and placed them in the MATOC in the IDIQ format.
1: I remember that conversation. That is awesome. Congratulations on that. That is great for small businesses. We got about 1 minute before we need to go to commercial break. I got to ask this question before we go on to the next segment. What is the first step a small business should take if they want to do business with the authority or prime contractors? Now, small businesses, listen to this. Small business procurement, this is how businesses get in the game. So if you could respond to that quickly for me.
0: Connect with us on Connect HSR. That's number one. If you don't hear about our events and how to directly engage with our chief of contracting and our prime, then, you know, it'll be difficult for you when the RFP is released and you're only hearing about it once it hits the street. If you engage with us early, then you're able to have access to look-aheads when they're available, board of director meetings where you can go and hear firsthand about procurements and look aheads. Yes. So I think it's really important for you to connect with us on Connect HSR.
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4: With SRN News, I'm Keith Peters in Washington. A crisis at the border in Ceuta, Spanish territory in North Africa, has led to unsubstantiated claims about Spain's migration policies. Local officials say about 60,000 migrants have entered Ceuta from Morocco in the past 24 hours, equivalent to 70% of the city's population. At least 57 migrants have died attempting the crossing. Most migrants appear to be men.

0: The Justice Department has moved to dismiss a criminal case charging a former Olympian with deliberately damaging the Lincoln Memorial reflecting pool. Government lawyers said in a 20-page court filing Friday evening that information provided since the indictment of David Hearn shows that the damage was the result of a flawed installation by the contractor, as well as the rush to complete the project. This is SRN News.
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2: Welcome in. Welcome in to the Small Business Concierge segment of the show, my favorite segment of the show. And we got a great guest today to help really, really champion small businesses getting opportunities on the California high-speed rail. Chief Katrina Blair, I am so excited to have her. But before we get back to her, we are excited. We have been working on really kind of refreshing the look of our magazine. If you've ever been out there to see it on our digital platform on issue.com, and then on our website, we have it there as well. And that's being refreshed. So we're excited. We got a lot of new stuff going on for small businesses to really give you access. Why does Small Business Concierge exist? Why does Margaret Jackson exist in doing radio and doing a magazine? Is because I want small businesses. And this, when I say small businesses, I am including nonprofits in there, because there's a lot of nonprofits that are small businesses, okay, and that's doing a lot of great work. And I want everyone to have in the scope of small businesses to have the resources and accessibility and to have a voice around the world. And so we are helping doing that, and we're doing it on radio, we're doing it in a magazine, we're crushing it with a new website that we will launch this month. I'm so excited about that. And the magazine will launch here in Small Business Month. We're excited about that. Since we didn't get to do a magazine last year, there was so much going on. And so I wanted to do a refresh and reestablish, because we are getting that magazine. Just hold on to your seats. We're getting it retail ready. We're getting it retail ready. And we have a specific place or specific places we'd like to place that magazine. And I think you guys will like that as we continue to unfold that. I can't share more than that with you today, but we are excited about that. So we're going to get back to Chief Katrina Blair with the California High Speed Rail. And I want to talk about grants, capital and readiness for small businesses. Now, many small businesses, they're always asking about grants, but in major infrastructures like this, the real opportunity may be in contracts, subcontracting, partnerships, and being financially ready to perform the work. So when small businesses are asking, are there grants available through the high-speed rail, how should they understand the difference between grants, contracts, procurement, and subcontracting opportunities, Chief Blair?
3: That's a great question. We do get asked a lot about if we offer grants. So the High-Speed Rail Authority does not offer grants or any kind of loan program to small firms, but we do have the Governor's Office of Business and Economic Opportunity that is responsible for small business grants in California. And under that umbrella, there's the Governor's Office of the Small Business Advocate, California. I think it's California, CalOSBA, California. Yes. Office of the Small Business Advocate. So the Small Business Advocate's role is to, get opportunities to small businesses in terms of grants, funding, access to capital. They work with different funding institutions around California and the nation to have, small grants, large grants. I've uh-huh. seen businesses win awards as small as $5,000 for, just attending a class or two and doing a small business program, a small business plan, could get to, getting much larger dollars where they're actually delivering programs on behalf of the state. So GoBiz is the way to go if you're looking for grant opportunities. And in terms of our contracts and procurement, the state of California is governed by the state contracting manual through Department of General Services. So we have ways in which we have to govern ourselves with contracts. So for our state contracts, you know, we have to have small business goals on our contracts, and our procurements that go out have to have small business language in our contracts. So we have a 25% small business goal and a 3% disadvantaged business enterprise goal for the state of California. But for high-speed rail in particular, we went a step further for micro businesses. So within that 25% small business, we included a 3% micro business carve-out. So we're just encouraging our primes that if you are subcontracting with a small business, make sure that within that 25%, 3% of that is for micro business firms.
2: Wow, wow, amazing, amazing. I mean, there's so much good stuff coming out of the California high-speed rail, and I know that our audience is really, really soaking all of this up, so that's certainly important. Mm-hmm. So let me ask you this. For small firms that need capital to perform on contracts, what should they have in place mm-hmm. before pursuing opportunities, insurance, bonding, cash flow, staffing, certifications, accounting systems?
3: All of the above. A business should never approach high-speed rail without having, number one, being certified as a small business if you qualify. And if you're just, you know, bidding as a large firm, make sure that you understand, number one, how the state contracts. We have firms that, you know, have done, you know, business to business or worked with corporations or worked with even local agencies. It's very different than working for the state when you're talking about public works projects. There's a lot of rules that you have to follow in terms of labor, in terms of having the right systems, finance systems, accounting systems. You have to make sure that you are setting your rates correctly in accordance with federal guidelines. You have to, you know, be connected to, you know, California labor codes and all of that. But you know, more importantly, you have to have, you know, licenses and business license, professional licenses, and also having a significant history in, you know, whatever field that you're in. You know, they're looking past performance, you know, how you've described in your RFP that you can do the work. It needs to be accurate and true. And definitely, you know, read the RFP language.
2: Read every word.
3: You know, read every word. I've you'd be surprised at how many small firms that I've encountered that actually have not read the RFP or their contract once they find it.
2: I believe it. And we've got to go to a commercial break. But yes, read. 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We are Bay Area's business and finance leader.

0: For more information on the Small Business Concierge magazine or to invite Margaret Jackson to speak, go to smallbusinessconcierge.biz. That's smallbusinessconcierge.biz.
1: This is Hugh Hewitt for townhall.com. Mentalist Oz Perlman was featured at the recent rescheduled dinner of the White House Correspondents Association. The choice of a mentalist for the entertainment portion of the program was apt. Performers in that category combined psychology, suggestion, observation, misdirection, and showmanship to create the illusion of mind reading. For the reporters in the room, Perlman could even be categorized as continuing education. Members of the legacy media are relying on the practices employed by Perlman to draw conclusions about President Donald Trump. Keep your eyes and ears open for reporting in print or on broadcast that relays what the president or vice president is, quote, thinking or, quote, feeling, as opposed to what they have said or done. And that's not reporting, of course, it's guessing. The appearance of a mind reader among Beltway News business elites was just so on the nose. Did any of the assembled reporters even notice the mirror in the room?
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8: Welcome back. Welcome back into the bottom of our hour. We have had a great show with Chief Katrina Blair with the California High Speed Rail. Grant Cardone, listen to this show. I challenge you, listen to this show. And I'm telling you, come on my show, Grant Cardone. I'll treat you really good, really. I'll treat you well. Come on, we're in Silicon Valley Bay Area. Here's the final advice, how small businesses prepare for the next opportunity. When we want to leave small business owners, I'd like to really leave small business owners with a clear action plan, not just inspiration and instruction here, Chief Blair. So what would you say are the top three things a small business should do? And I'm going to challenge you small businesses out there that you should do this week if they want to position themselves for future high-speed rail opportunities, that they should do this week, just get the ball started. Don't say, that was a great show, and I know I need to do it. No, what do they need to do? Three things.
9: Three things. I would say attend an event in your area that's hosted by high-speed rail, whether it's online or in person. Attend an event and visit the booths and talk to the team. Listen to what the team is telling you. I would say attend our board meetings. They're once a month. Our schedule is online. You'll get insight. you know, from our board members, from our CEO. Our CEO gives a report out every single meeting. And he talks about his vision and what it is that he's planning on doing. And his team also speaks to that. And then lastly, I would say download an RFP or do a public records request and look at an older contract that is in your particular line of work and look to see what the winning bid, you know, how they did, how they responded, and read it thoroughly and understand what you would need to do if you were bidding on a contract of a similar type.
8: So you got to say that part again, number three. Just tell them. And I like that. I know. Attend the local events. Attend the board, the director.
9: Attend the board of directors. Attend events, but stay informed. Stay informed about how we do our contracting and how we bring on board new prime contractors. Download the RFP. It's all public information. Do a public records request and ask for a contract that's already been executed. It's all public information. You can look at the strategies, the RFP, the proposals that were submitted by the winning prime, and you can kind of get an idea as to how they, you know, how thorough they had to be in order to win a bid. That's all available in the spirit of transparency by the state of California.
8: That's it. I got to get out of here. This is awesome. California High Speed Rail is more than just a project, transportation project, folks. It is a business opportunity and a workforce opportunity and an economic development opportunity. Do what the chief says. You can't get any better than that. 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
10: Let's go. News this hour from Town Hall. I'm Keith Peters in Washington. There's an apparent deal with Hamas to end the war in Gaza. At a cabinet meeting at Camp David today, President Trump tells reporters that the new agreement with Hamas is a great breakthrough, while it's certain to have ups and downs.
11: So we do have an understanding with Israel. Israel is very happy about it. Israel helped us. And they've been very good. They've been very good about it. Most people said that would be a deal that would be undoable. Now, will it go through its ups and downs? It's a very complex situation over there. The people are very complex and difficult.
10: Hamas also said that laying down its heavy weapons, which would come later in the process, was contingent on the creation of a Palestinian state, something Israel's current government adamantly rejects. Israel has not officially commented on the deal, which is part of a U.S. brokered ceasefire announced last October. New York City's mayor has a lot of wealthy people with famous names in Manhattan very upset over a new tax.
12: The Mamdani administration, at the direction of the mayor, publishing the names and addresses of close to 1 million Manhattan homeowners who potentially will be subject to the new pied de terre tax. The residents include famous names. Cynthia Nixon, best known for her role on the hit TV show Sex and the City. Longtime Vogue editor Anna Wintour, movie maker Woody Allen, and pop star Taylor Swift, to name a few. The tax is intended to generate revenue from luxury second homes.
10: Correspondent Laura Winters reporting. The Justice Department moved Friday to dismiss a criminal charge against a former Olympian who deliberately damaged the Lincoln Memorial reflecting pool, saying evidence prosecutors had recently received refuted the idea that vandals were to blame. On Wall Street, the Dow up by 276 points. More at townhall.com.
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20: I'm Liz Klayman, and this is the Fox Business Report. The major averages ending higher for the day and week as investors digest the latest batch of big earnings reports. Friday's moves come at the end of a turbulent week in which AI concerns, the Iranian conflict, and the Fed rattled markets. Amazon stock rose over 15% following its blockbuster earnings report on cloud strength. While it was a different story for Apple, its stock plunging over 7%, the tech giant delivering an earnings and revenue beat, but its services and China revenue came up short. The Magnificent Seven big cap tech stocks were mostly higher, led by Amazon, Alphabet, and Microsoft. The Dow up 277 points, the Nasdaq higher by 252, S&P 500 up 52. Shares of SpaceX falling over 3% and hitting a record low and closing 20% off their IPO price just 6 weeks ago. That's your Fox Business Report. I'm Hillary Barsky, invested in you.
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21: 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Bloomberg Mag 7 Index jumped 3.2% as a surge in Amazon, up 15.3%, outweighed a slide in Apple, down 7.3%. The Philadelphia Stock Exchange Semiconductor Index closed little changed at the end of the worst month since 2008. For the week, the Dow up 1%, NASDAQ this week up 1.6%. In New York, Charlie Pellett, Bloomberg Radio.
22: The New York Times reports Fed Chairman Kevin Warsh is considering reducing the frequency of the central bank's scheduled policy meetings. Warsh raised the proposal to change the frequency of meetings at this week's gathering of the Federal Open Market Committee. A spokesperson declined to comment. Currently, Fed policymakers meet 8 times a year for a 2-day gathering, after which they announce their policy decision. The Friday numbers on Wall Street, the Dow gained 276, NASDAQ added 251. The S&P 500 was up 52. The 10-year Treasury yield is at 0.71%. The 2-year Treasury yield at 4.26%. Checking oil, West Texas Intermediate at 86.80, up over 3%. Brent crude at 83.55, up over 1%. Global news, 24 hours a day. And whatever you want it with Bloomberg News Now. I'm Ed Kalegi, and this is Bloomberg.
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0: I'm Stephanie Flanders, and you're listening to a portion of this week's Trumponomics podcast on Bloomberg Radio. Today I'm speaking with Bloomberg reporter Caitlin Riley and Harvard economist Jason Furman about how the US tax system can be better at taxing the ultra-rich. We thought it made sense to talk about how the US tax system is struggling to tax gazillionaires, and whether any of the bright ideas being floated for extracting more from the mega-rich would actually work. It's not only the so-called class warriors who are worrying about wealth taxes these days. The International Monetary Fund held a wargaming exercise a few months back with around 50 finance and technology experts. David Ramley wrote about it for Business Week. It included folks from Google, DeepMind and the RAND Corporation and the Federal Reserve, and they spent hours debating how AI could upend the global economy in various ways. The AI doomsday scenario they were most concerned about, it turned out, was not killer robots, but a potentially civilization-ending attack on the income tax base. The US government, like many, relies on income taxes for much of its revenues. So if AI destroys well-paying jobs, the theory goes, it could destroy a lot of those taxes. Now, there's plenty of companies and big investors who would be raking it in that scenario. The trouble for the tax base is that most of that money would be in the form of capital gains on stocks and other assets, which tend to be very lightly taxed. In fact, in the US, they're often not taxed at all. And a number of Bloomberg stories have highlighted new and even more efficient ways that the super rich are finding to avoid capital gains, even as gasoline prices jump again and the high cost of living stays as the number one issue for most voters. So no wonder that we're hearing more and more proposals from progressive politicians for wealth taxes, both in Europe and the US. In California, a one-time billionaire 5% tax is on the ballot in the midterm elections in November. That's got a lot of attention. There are others. Could any of them get passed? And even before we get to that, would any of them work? Joining me to discuss this, we have in our DC studio, Caitlin Riley, who covers Congress for us with a focus on tax and fiscal policy. And I should say, although she's sitting in a special sound booth in Capitol Hill, it is actually pretty noisy. Caitlin, thanks very much for joining us anyway.
1: It is. Thank you for having me.
0: And I'm happy to say coming back this week is Jason Furman, Professor of Economic Policy at the Harvard Kennedy School and Harvard's Department of Economics. And he, of course, was chair of President Obama's Council of Economic Advisers, writes and thinks about pretty much everything this podcast is interested in. Jason, thanks for coming back.
2: Great to be back with you.
0: Caitlin, just give us a quick summary of how live this issue is of taxing the wealthy, where you hang out on Capitol Hill.
1: Well, it's increasingly front of mind for Democrats. Democrats are not currently in power in either the House, the Senate, or, of course, the White House. And so right now, these ideas are more theoretical, but they featured heavily in the 2020 presidential primary on the Democrat side, and we would expect them to feature heavily again as we look forward to 2028. There are several competing sort of tax proposals on how to get at taxing the wealthy. Some of those are wealth taxes. Some of those would use other types of tax to get at that wealth that's not collected as wages. But we would expect that Democrats will continue to have this debate kind of between the progressive and more moderate flakes of the party about how to tax the wealthy. A large part of that is because when you want to create ambitious new social programs, you have to figure out ways to pay for them. And we're already reaching dizzying levels of debt. So how to pay for a Democratic agenda will be front of mind in the years ahead.
0: I mentioned about the possible future erosion of the tax base due to AI and a reduction in the number of a certain kind of jobs. But the tax base has already been somewhat eroded, right? There is also just a concern that the system is getting worse and worse at taxing some of the new money coming on stream.
1: Exactly. The tax system in the US focuses heavily on wages, and that really not the way that the wealthy collect and expand their wealth. And the tax code has not been very good at getting at those types of holdings. And we've actually seen the taxes that do target wealth erode over time. The estate tax is a big piece of that. The corporate tax rate here is also lowered over time. And so we've seen the way that previous generations were able to impose heavier taxes on the wealthy erode here. There's some interesting research by French economists Emmanuel Saez and Gabriel Zucman, who looked at the amount the very wealthy paid in tax going back to the 1950s. And recently, for the first time, you saw the top 400 wealthiest households, according to their research, pay actually a lower effective tax rate than the bottom 50% of households in the U.S.
0: Jason, first I should ask whether you sort of buy into the idea that we've got less and less good at taxing wealth, or is it just that there's just a lot more of it about and there's more focus on it?
2: So let's just state a few facts and then I'll get to your question. The first is that the tax code, if you look at slices up through the top 0.1%, is actually progressive. The top 0.1% is paying higher taxes on average than people in the middle, who are paying higher taxes than people on the bottom. Now, I can't tell you as an economist, is it progressive enough? As a person, I think it's not progressive enough, and I'd like to make it more progressive. The second question is, how has it over time? It's become a bit less progressive, and the biggest action there has been lowering the corporate tax rate, which used to be 35% and is now 21%. And so that has reduced the taxation of capital income, which disproportionately goes to people at the top. But there's also been, you know, relative to 20 years ago or 25 years ago, things like capital gains and dividend rates are lower than they used to be. Then third, there is an issue of the progressivity within the top 0.1%, you know, the top 400 people that Caitlin mentioned. And in one sense, there's a lot of money that those people have. Relative to the fiscal system as a whole, it's just not quite as important as thinking about the top 0.1%, or maybe even the top 10% of Americans. And then the very last thing is, what is your goal? Is your goal to raise revenue while causing the least pain? Or is it to discourage some type of activity you think is bad? When we do payroll taxes, we're mostly trying to raise revenue and we don't want to harm anyone. When we do tobacco taxes, we want less smoking. The goal is to actually change behavior. When you're taxing corporations, when you're taxing the wealthy, what are you trying to do? Raise revenue with minimal pain or change behavior? And that's a real threshold question that's debated.
0: Caitlin's already pointed out that without any kind of Democrat control in Congress, let alone the White House, they're unlikely to be passed. But, you know, you have Bernie Sanders and Representative Ro Khanna. They propose a 5% annual wealth tax on billionaires. The California initiative, which is on the ballot, there's a bunch of them, but the main one is a 5% tax, one-off tax, supposedly, on net worth over $1 billion. I mean, measured by your tests, do either of those make sense? Do either of those sound like they're just raising money, or are they trying to get rid of billionaires?
2: I am quite skeptical of both of those proposals. So first of all, one, it depends on this fork. In my view, Jeff Bezos has made the world a better place by bringing down prices, expanding variety, even giving access to small businesses to ways to sell things they didn't used to. I also think Jeff Bezos wouldn't miss the money if you raised his taxes. So I very much support raising taxes on Jeff Bezos, but I'd like to do it in a way that doesn't change Amazon that much. I think Ro Khanna and Bernie Sanders don't mind if you got less of the type of economic activity that Jeff Bezos engaged in. They think it probably didn't, on balance, make the world a better place. So we're coming from it from somewhat different places, which gives you different answers. The second thing is, for the two taxes that you just gave as examples, the answers are somewhat different. At the level of California, and I would also say, by the way, the same thing at the level of France, it's just a lot easier for people to move. And so you may not succeed in either goal. You may not raise revenue if you drive people out of the state and lose their jobs and their income taxes and the like. And you may not even have fewer billionaires. Like, you'll have fewer billionaires in California, but you'll have more in Texas. And if you care about the United States as a whole, I don't think you'd count that as any sort of victory. So the smaller the unit that's trying to do it, the harder it is to do this. Then nationally, there's another issue you run into, which is the U.S. Constitution says you can't have direct taxes unless they're apportioned exactly to the population in the state. There's then an amendment that says that is an exception for income taxes. There's no exception for taxes. Most constitutional scholars would agree that the current Supreme Court would rule wealth taxes unconstitutional. So at the national level, I think it's just a waste of time to be talking about it, even if you think it's a good idea, because courts wouldn't allow it.
0: Caitlin, is that right, that people recognize that there's this pretty solid constitutional case against these things, regardless of whether that makes sense, that you can't have direct wealth taxes?
1: Well, I think supporters of the wealth taxes would probably argue that it's an open question. But yes, it's true. There is this like very large looming constitutional question. And with the current makeup of the Supreme Court, it's difficult to see them siding on the side of a wealth tax. So there is this potential very hard stop at the end of this debate.
0: Caitlin, I remember finding surprising when I first went to work in the US a million years ago, was the step up in basis rule that resets the cost basis for assets. So if you get extremely wealthy in your lifetime, maybe you are Jeff Bezos, you don't realize those capital gains. They're just sitting there as part of your assets and your wealth. You pass it on to your children and it's considered you sort of starting the clock again. And all of those gains during your lifetime are not ever taxed on capital gains.
1: I think that's definitely part of the conversation. And then another piece of this is not only do those assets value reset at the point of death, but for the lifetime of the person who holds that wealth, they're often able to borrow against it and able to kind of like access liquidity without actually selling those assets. And so for that reason, those loans are becoming one of the focuses of a potential place where you could tax. Adjusting stepped up basis is another piece of it. Taxing unrealized gains is a proposal Senator Wyden has put forward. He's the top Democrat on the Finance Committee in the Senate, which has jurisdiction over tax policy. So yeah, there are a number of other ideas floating around that would allow you to effectively target taxes at the very wealthy.
0: Coming up, more from my conversation with Caitlin Riley and Harvard economist Jason Furman on how to tax the mega rich. I'm Stephanie Flanders, and you're listening to the Trumponomics podcast on Bloomberg Radio.
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0: I'm Stephanie Flanders, and you're listening to a portion of this week's Trumponomics podcast on Bloomberg Radio. Today I'm speaking with Bloomberg reporter Caitlin Riley and Harvard economist Jason Furman about how the US tax system can be better at taxing the ultra-rich. Jason, I think it's one of those things that just strikes people as an extraordinary benefit. If you're rich enough that you just never need to realise these gains, you then get to just pass them on intact to your heirs who, given the way our estate tax works, potentially don't pay any further tax on them. Is that the easiest thing that you could tackle within the Constitution?
1: Yeah, absolutely. That's the way I think we should approach it. And broadly, two things. One is, without even getting fancy, you could have higher tax rates. You could raise the top tax rate, which is 37%, by several percentage points without creating very much of a problem at all. You could raise the tax rate on capital gains to 28%. You could raise the corporate rate. And those are just one-line changes in the tax code, no constitutional debate whatsoever, and it would work just fine. Second is the types of structural issues that Caitlin was bringing up, and they largely get at the capital gains rate applies in theory, but in fact, if you hold things, you don't pay it. And there's different ways of getting at it. One is if you eventually have to pay it, then holding it is an advantage, but the advantage is timing. It's not the advantage of you're never ever going to pay it. That actually has one nice side effect, which is right now, sometimes people get locked into assets with capital gains. For a capitalist system, you'd like whoever is the most productive owner of an asset to own it. If it costs money for the productive owner of the asset to sell it and someone else to buy it, they may not do it. They may get locked in. Capital may be in the wrong hands. So one thing I like about things that reduce this and taxing gains as they're accrued, the Wyden proposal that Caitlin cited, or taxing them at death, or reducing the ability to borrow against them, all of these are different ways of not just fixing the existing system, but actually getting rid of an economic distortion.
0: I guess the reason why the debate is not on raising the basic or the highest rate of income tax is that that isn't capturing this kind of wealth that we're talking about. If you start taxing unrealized gains, I mean, aren't there just enormous logistical and technical issues with that? You're taxing people on things that they haven't actually received as income. Presumably, you're addressing the constitutional question by saying they've effectively received that income.
1: Yeah, the Biden administration had what I thought was actually a pretty thoughtful proposal on this, because there's two issues you need to grapple with. One is, if you tax someone on gains when the market runs up 20%, and then it goes down 20%, do you send them a check? So what they did was basically averaged it over 5 years and had you pay out in installments. And then if the market fell, it just canceled your future installments. So they handled the refund issue. The second is, how do you value privately held assets? And they basically assumed they had a certain rate of return. And then if or when you eventually sold them, you reconciled with the assumption that was built into it against what had actually happened. I think that was probably a workable system. It's also the case that it was exceedingly unpopular in certain quarters. And we've seen it actually around the world in different countries. I believe Belgium and Italy, but don't fact check me because it's a little bit of a distant memory, have tried at various times to disconnect capital gains payments from when you actually get the cash. And those didn't last very long, or maybe even were canceled before they went into effect. So if you just tax them at death, I think you get sort of 85% of the way to the benefits of taxing them each year as they accrue, with maybe 20% of the political pain. So that probably is the more prudent way, but I'm tempted by the as it accrues.
0: But Caitlin, I mean, Jason mentions the unpopularity, and actually Ben Steven made this point on the podcast the other day. Until quite recently, billionaires were not particularly unpopular in the US. And then I think partly because they've been so much more in your face in recent years, and you have the likes of Elon Musk and the numbers just becoming dizzyingly high, that seems to have tilted a bit. But it is still incredibly unpopular to really tax wealth at death or tax inheritance at all. I mean, in fact, in the Big Beautiful Bill, the estate tax exemption was raised to $15 million per person. And that doesn't seem to have been a particularly unpopular bit of the bill.
2: That's correct. I will say when you poll people and ask them generally about tax fairness and do you feel that you're taxed fairly? Do you feel that the very wealthy are being taxed fairly? Americans do tend to support increasing taxes on the wealthy. Many of them also feel like they're unfairly taxed. So there is a little bit of a taxes for you, but not for me mentality. But it does get more tricky when you dial into kind of the nitty-gritty of specific tax policy. And I think the popularity would also probably depend heavily on where these taxes were targeted and what sort of income thresholds were placed onto them.
0: But Jason, certainly, and this is true in the UK as well, I mean, inheritance tax is just remarkably unpopular, even among people who realistically have no chance of ever having their heirs need to pay it.
1: Yeah, I mean, I've been working on this topic in public policy for 30 years now, and I don't have a good answer for you. You know, I remember once President Clinton, I think he was at a fundraiser, maybe it was in Idaho or something like that, and the person traveling with him called in to find out about the estate tax and said he's hearing a lot of complaints about the estate tax here in Idaho. And what can I tell him? And we sent back the fact that last year, six people paid the estate tax in Idaho, to which the person responded, yes, but the children of all six of them are currently sitting at the table with him at this fundraiser.
0: Well, that tells you something about the unhealthy political influence of those who are wealthy.
1: Right. And to be clear, it's another story that is too good to check. So it is in my memory. I am sure it has grown in my memory over time, but it captures the spirit of it. So that's part of what's going on. But yeah, no, I mean, I remember there used to be farmers that would roll up on Capitol Hill with their tractors, and you'd go through and say the estate tax has all these different special rules for farmers that make it really, really low, paid out over a really long time. And they'd be like, oh, this person had to sell their family farm. And that was basically mathematically impossible because the way in which it paid out over time was such that the income would always be way more than sufficient. So I don't know. I have a hard time with what I see as the irrationality of it. Now, to be clear, if you want to make an argument, and I have friends that make this argument on the conservative side, that somebody worked hard and they saved a lot and they deserve the money and it's unfair. That's not exactly my moral perspective, but I don't think that's a crazy perspective. But if your perspective is this is destroying small businesses, destroying family farms, that's just not factually true.
0: I mean, when you talk about things that are moral principles versus just kind of practical principles, you mentioned it for California, but you seem to be suggesting, Jason, that in the US, this question of not being able to tax wealth because this is so, it's mobile capital and people can go, and you may be right on this, you implicitly seem to be suggesting, you know, if you're in a European country, it's very easy for people to leave a European country, but in the US, it's going to be harder for people to avoid the US tax jurisdiction altogether. Do you think that's true?
1: Yeah. Yes, I was trying to say that. and I agree with myself on that point. But just to be clear, it's not like zero in the United States and 100 in Europe. It's a continuum. And it's not like if you raise the tax rate to 90% in the United States, you wouldn't get more people leaving the United States. You would, and I wouldn't do it. But within the range of the types of tax changes that are under consideration that we're talking about, the moving out of the United States to me seems like a relatively small consideration. The moving out of California and moving out of France is a medium-sized consideration.
0: Just to kind of bring this to a close, we've highlighted there's obviously a leftward shift, at least in parts of the Democratic Party, and that's producing some of these proposals from the side of the party that potentially would say, you know, we shouldn't have any billionaires. But I highlighted at the start that there's also this whole other reason why we want to get better at taxing wealth, is that the income tax base could be eroded quite significantly by AI. Jason, I mean, we've debated this in the past, how dramatic the change might be from AI, but do you think that that could make these questions more current and the kind of analysis that you've shared about the best ways of doing this will become a much more live issue for policymakers?
1: I think there's a decent chance it will become a much more live issue, but it would be a shame if we thought it was the only issue. So first of all, in terms of AI, yes, we don't know productivity, we don't know the impact on jobs, etc. One of the more robust predictions, though, is that it will lower the labor share and raise the capital share over time. I'm not sure about that, but I'd bet on that a little bit more heavily than I'd bet on the job loss. And I wouldn't bet zero, you know, bet entirely against the job loss. So that is in the sense that I agree with you that this is going to become a more important issue. It is the case, though, that the labor share right now is 70%. I'd be shocked if in a decade it was below 50%. Maybe 30 years from now, it'll be 30%. In all of those, how you tax income is still going to matter. And so, yes, we should figure out how to tax the capital side, which right now is 30% of income, probably rising. And the holes in the way we tax it, as Caitlin and you and I have been talking about, have been growing. So absolutely do that. But I don't think we should forget the old-fashioned income side, which is still the majority and likely to be for some time. And there's more room there as well.
0: Okay. Well, so we don't have to worry about, maybe we should just go back to worrying about killer robots. Jason Furman and Caitlin Riley, thank you so much.
2: Thank you.
1: Thank you.
0: Thanks for listening to Trumponomics from Bloomberg. It was hosted by me, Stephanie Flanders, and I was joined by Bloomberg reporter Caitlin Riley and the Harvard economist Jason Furman. Trumponomics was produced this week by Moses Andam and Sama Sadi, with help from Gilda Dakali in New York and Amy Keane.
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4: With SRN News, I'm Ron Taylor. Hamas has confirmed that it will disarm as part of a deal announced by President Trump that will also require Israel to end its strikes and withdraw from Gaza. It marks a potential breakthrough in the ending of the war, but implementation faces major challenges. Hamas also said that laying down its heavy weapons, which would come later in the process, was contingent on the creation of a Palestinian state, something Israel's current government adamantly rejects. A crisis at the border of Ceuta, a Spanish territory in North Africa, has led to unsubstantiated claims about Spain's migration policies. Local officials say around 60,000 migrants have entered Ceuta from Morocco in the past 24 hours. That's equivalent to 70% of the city's population. At least 57 migrants have died attempting the crossing. Most migrants appear to be men, though some families with women and children have been seen there as well. This is SRN News.
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5: Considering reducing the frequency of the central bank's scheduled policy meetings. Warsh raised the proposal to change the frequency of meetings at this week's gathering of the Federal Open Market Committee. A Fed spokesperson declined to comment. Currently, Fed policymakers meet 8 times a year for a 2-day gathering, after which they announce their policy decision. Warsh has signaled he intends to bring other changes to the Fed, including potentially reducing the number of press conferences he holds after policy decisions. U.S. labor cost growth remained steady in the second quarter, indicating the job market is doing little to contribute to inflationary pressures. Bloomberg's Michael McKee has more on the employment cost index for the second quarter.
6: It is up 0.9%. That's higher than the 0.8 the prior month, or the 0.8 it was expected prior quarter. Excuse me. We see that wages and salaries were up 0.9%, and business benefit costs increased 1%. So a little bit more inflation on the employment side in terms of compensation. Not sure whether that will influence the Fed a whole lot, since we've got a lot more inflation between now and September 18th, their next meeting, but it does show you that inflation is not dead.
5: Bloomberg's Michael McKee. The Friday number is on Wall Street. The Dow gained 276. NASDAQ added 251. The S&P 500, it was up 52. The 10-year Treasury yield is at 4.71%. The 2-year yield, it is at 4.26%. Checking oil, West Texas Intermediate at 86.80, up over 3%. Brent crude at 83.55, up over 1%. Global news, 24 hours a day, and whenever you want it with Bloomberg News Now. I'm Ed Kalegi, and this is Bloomberg.
7: This is an important notice to all U.S.
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9: You're listening to the Big Take Podcast on Bloomberg Radio. I'm Sarah Holder, and today on the show, we're talking about the dangers of mixing prediction markets with politics. When Matt Mahan officially entered the race for governor of California in late January, he wasn't exactly a household name. Mahan was the mayor of San Jose, a centrist with ties to Silicon Valley. He was polling around 4%. But on the morning Mahan announced his candidacy, he got a boost from an unexpected place.
10: On Polymarket, which is the preeminent political prediction market in the world, there's suddenly a trade for $44,000 that comes into that market to back Matt Mahan's candidacy.
9: That's Liam Vaughan, a reporter and editor on Bloomberg's investigations team based in London. He's been covering prediction markets, which allow users to bet on the outcomes of real-world events.
10: Suddenly his odds go from like the low teens all the way up to 96%, which is a huge spike.
9: If you bet 96 cents that Mahan would win, you'd get paid out a dollar if he did. But before that big bet, you only needed to bet about 12 cents for the same payout.
10: And essentially, the price fluctuates between 0 and 100, and that reflects the apparent odds, you know, according to that market, of an event happening. So when Matt Mahan's odds go from like 12% to 96%, at least for a few moments, what that market's saying is there's a 96% chance that he's going to be the governor of America's largest state.
9: Quickly, other traders on Polymarket saw an opportunity to make money. They started taking the other side of the bet, wagering that Mahan would lose. That started pushing his odds back down.
10: But the interesting thing about this market is it doesn't bring it back anywhere close to where it started. It goes to 36%, which is still very high for this guy who hasn't got much name recognition in a market full of, like, you know, very big names. And so immediately you start to see press coverage. For example, in the New York Post, there's a piece that runs that afternoon that says the smart money is backing Matt Mahan for California governor.
9: Mahan did not respond to requests for comment. Ultimately, his Polymarket bump wasn't enough to win him the primary.
10: But eventually, kind of gravity caught up. Other candidates with more money and more name recognition prevailed. And ultimately, Mahan kind of quietly exited stage left.
9: But the $44,000 question remained. Who had made the bet?
10: We don't know very much, and I think that that's telling in and of itself, because Polymarket is crypto-based, so the authorities don't know who it is, and unless this individual comes forward, nobody else knows who it is.
9: Whoever it was had shaped the conversation around a major primary race, with one big Polymarket bet. And with the U.S. midterms fast approaching, it's just one example of how prediction markets could be gamed in elections.
10: What's fascinating to me about this incident is that it highlights the inherent vulnerability of some of these markets to manipulation. And so the questions that I was sort of keen to explore were like, well, how is that able to happen? What safeguards are in place to stop it happening? And as we go into the midterms and, you know, elections globally, is this something that we're going to see much more of?
9: I'm Sarah Holder, and this is The Big Take from Bloomberg News. Today on the show, the dangers of mixing prediction markets with politics. Until relatively recently, gambling on politics wasn't allowed in the U.S.
10: Previously, there was only a couple of forums that were allowing kind of political gambling, and they were associated with universities. And it was, you know, studied, like, can these things reveal good information? And are they useful forecasting tools?
9: For years, that restriction on political betting was enforced by the Commodity Futures Trading Commission, the federal agency responsible for regulating derivatives markets in the U.S. But in 2023, Kalshi, the largest prediction market platform in the U.S. and Polymarket's chief competitor, pushed for those restrictions to be loosened.
10: The CFTC undertakes a review, and ultimately it concludes, as its predecessors had, that this is a bad idea, that it's against the public interest, that it's going to potentially encourage people to either try and make money from democracy or try and influence the outcome of elections, and therefore it should be banned. That then goes before a judge, but ultimately the judge decided betting on politics is not gambling, or it's not gaming as it's written in the statute. So it's a kind of nuanced argument, but ultimately it means that Kalshi and its competitors are allowed, for the time being at least, to allow mass-scale gambling on U.S. politics.
9: That opened right before the U.S. presidential election.
10: And so in the presidential election of 2024, I think it's like $4 billion is traded. And when both Kalshi and Polymarket predict that Trump is going to get in, and the polls again are sort of prevaricating and some say it's a tie, and the prediction markets perform much better in that question, that kind of adds to this sense that this is a good thing and this is something that should be embraced.
9: To prediction markets and their boosters, this outcome seemed to confirm something important, that by harnessing the wisdom of the crowds with real money on the line, these markets can predict the future more accurately than traditional polling can. What happens next when the Trump administration takes office? How does the regulatory approach to these markets change?
10: I mean, it's a complete 180. Essentially, the Trump administration comes in, they put their own people in charge of the various regulators, and at the CFTC, they get rid of all the Democrats and essentially put in some conservative commissioners who are predisposed to and are supporters of prediction markets. You know, essentially you see a real kind of shift in the administration's attitude towards these markets. And as a result, they explode.
9: In December 2024, the monthly trading volume on Kalshi was $226 million. A year later, it was $6.4 billion. At this point, how do Kalshi and Poly Markets' approaches to political wagering differ?
10: Yeah, they're kind of the yin and yang of approaches. Kalshi has spent a huge amount of time and energy trying to position itself as the official market. It does KYC, know your customer. So anyone that signs up has to provide details of who they are, where they live. And so anything that goes wrong or any sort of attempts at manipulation, Kalshi should, in theory, know who's behind that. Polymarket is crypto first, and you don't need to provide your bank details. And essentially, you could do it all anonymously. That you could see via sort of a numerical or a kind of username what that account is up to on a kind of rolling basis, but you just don't know who it is.
9: So, Liam, there was another moment that really marked the entrance of prediction markets into sort of the polling mainstream after the election, after the shifted regulatory approach. Polymarket and Kalshi made a string of deals with major news outlets.
10: Yeah, so I would describe it as a kind of feeding frenzy of deal making between Kalshi and Polymarket and the mainstream media companies. So Kalshi have done deals with CNN, with CNBC, with Fox, and several others. Polymarket have done deals with the Wall Street Journal, with Dow Jones, X, Substack. So there is a real strong financial incentive for some of these media companies to be citing these prediction market odds. And that's a kind of contrast with polls, because even though they carry polls, they're not getting paid by the polls to carry them.
9: We don't know the details of all of these deals, but in the agreement between CNBC and Kalshi, CNBC can earn a fee every time someone signs up for Kalshi from its website.
10: The other criticism, which we get into in the piece, is that quite often, because these markets aren't very big outside of the major political events, they're easy to manipulate, and yet they're still cited regularly. Just to give one example, but they're far from alone, but CNN has got this show called The Odds, and they will regularly use Kalshi odds as a sort of frame to talk about current political events. But often they cite markets that are very small. So, you know, there's a discussion around who's going to be the next Speaker of the House. And we looked, and at the time it had like a total of 16,000 betting across its lifetime. So you sort of talk about a market where every day there's like, you know, a couple of hundred or a few hundred people amount being traded. So the question is, like, is that a market that's robust enough to really be cited by mainstream media organizations? And there's some people that argue no, absolutely not.
9: Yeah, I mean, it's like the Matt Mahan example. The Matt Mahan market was vulnerable to being moved by this one big bet. Some major outlets ran that story about Mahan's Polymarket odds and the governor's race without additional context. Does that happen a lot?
10: I mean, it happens more than you'd think, definitely. And it's not helped by the fact that because they've done these deals, they're sort of obliged to consistently refer to these polls.
9: CNN says that, quote, prediction markets offer just one source of data that journalists can use in telling a story, unquote, and that CNN staff are prohibited from trading. A Kalshi spokesperson says that its media partners have, quote, full control over what and how they report, and we don't tell them which markets to cite, unquote. CNN and Kalshi both declined to comment on how much Kalshi pays CNN to cite its data. Bloomberg LP, the parent of Bloomberg News, provides Polymarket and Kalshi data as part of its broader data offering for clients. What do prediction markets themselves say about their utility as forecasters of election results and these risks that they pose?
10: So in terms of their ability to forecast events, Kalshi and Polymarket points of research that suggests that they are consistently very good. They are at pains to say that they should be viewed as additive to existing forms of forecasting, you know, whether that's polls or reporting or whatever else. In terms of the issues that we raise in the piece around the vulnerability of these markets to manipulation, Cauchy would say we are not the same as Polymarket, and, you know, we take our responsibilities to identify our customers and monitor what they're doing very carefully. And if there is anything untoward going on, then we will find it. Polymarket would say a couple of things. One is that in terms of market manipulation, these markets have a sort of degree of ability to self-correct, which is demonstrated. And so even if there are attempts at manipulation, they'll be quickly remedied. And so they would say, I think, that the Mahan example is testament to that, because ultimately, whilst his odds did move, they did also come back as the market kind of responded to that.
9: This has been the Big Take Podcast on Bloomberg Radio. I'm Sarah Holder, and I spoke with Liam Vaughn about the dangers of mixing prediction markets with politics. You can hear the rest.
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14: News this hour from Town Hall. I'm Ron Taylor. At his Friday cabinet meeting in Camp David, President Trump discussed the Iran war and the massive cyber attack in Minnesota.
15: At his cabinet meeting at Camp David, after previously insisting Iran has been completely defeated militarily, the president acknowledged he expects military action will continue for some time. The president says negotiations with Iran have been frustrating.
16: And then they'll go out, and I'll say they discussed nuclear. And they'll go out and they'll say, we never discussed nuclear. And I said, why do they say that? All they do is make me angry.
15: But President Trump was also asked about cyber attacks on Minnesota water systems and possible links to Iranian hackers.
16: You know who's behind it? Minnesota.
15: State officials in Minnesota have not identified who was behind the cyber attacks. Ed Donahue, Washington.
14: Firefighters battle the last hotspots of a monster wildfire in France's southwest.
17: Firefighters in southwestern France were working to control the last hotspots of a massive wildfire on Friday. The blaze has burned an area four times the size of Paris. That's about 162 square miles, and it initially forced 224,000 people to flee their homes. The huge wildfire, which burnt pine forests and touristic resort areas in Bordeaux's Gironde region on the Atlantic coast, hasn't spread for several days. Government officials said lower temperatures and higher humidity overnight were helping ease pressures on beleaguered fire squads. I'm Karen Chamas.
14: A crisis at the border of Ceuta, a Spanish territory in North Africa, has led to unsubstantiated claims about Spain's migration policies. Local officials say around 60,000 migrants have entered Ceuta from Morocco in the past 24 hours, equivalent to 70% of the city's population. At least 57 migrants have died attempting the crossing. News and analysis at townhall.com.
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14: More fallout from FIFA's private equity plan.
13: Senior FIFA advisor Carlos Cordero is resigning as an advisor to FIFA President Gianni Infantino. He says it's in protest of FIFA and Infantino's plan for private investors to buy stakes in the World Cup. Cordero represented FIFA on the White House task force for the World Cup. He says, "I cannot stand by while FIFA considers selling a stake in the World Cup." Cordero, a former Goldman Sachs banker and the former U.S. Soccer Federation president, says, "Let me be clear, I had no involvement in this proposal, and I oppose it unequivocally." I'm Donna Water.
14: Tony Romo has been placed on leave from his role as the lead analyst on CBS NFL coverage following his arrest last week on suspicion of operating a vehicle while under the influence. CBS Sports announced Friday the former Dallas Cowboys quarterback was on leave until further notice. J.J. Watt will join Jim Nantz at CBS Sports. More news at townhall.com. Some new rules for Mexican train crews operating inside the U.S.
19: The Trump administration wants to make sure the Mexican train crews who haul freight over the border can understand key safety information in English, and that the common practice of using foreign crews to cross into America does not threaten U.S. jobs. The change would also strengthen the standards for certifying that crews can safely operate a train. The Union Pacific and CPKC railroads would be directly impacted by the new restrictions. Two major rail unions praised the proposed rule that was announced on Friday. Bob Agnew reporting.
14: The Justice Department has moved to dismiss a criminal case charging a former Olympian with deliberately damaging the Lincoln Memorial reflecting pool. Government lawyers said in a 20-page court filing last night that information provided since the indictment of David Hearn shows that the damage was the result of a flawed installation by the contractor. His lawyer says the case should have never been brought. More on these stories at Town Hall.
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26: And welcome once again to Investor's Edge. I'm Gary Culp. I'm your host. Hey, thanks for being with us today. Glad you're here, ladies and gentlemen. Happy that you are listening. It's the 31st, 2026, July. Tomorrow's August. Hope you're having a good day. Hey, ladies and gentlemen, I want to thank Adam for doing the show yesterday. As I told you, a very close friend passed away suddenly. His name's Richard Unger, brother of one of my best friends in life, Jeff Unger. And you know, there's cliches about people all the time. Oh, he's the nicest. This, that, and the other thing. Never said a bad word about anybody. The whole story. That was Richard in a nutshell. One of the nicest, sweetest people I have met in my lifetime. And had a heart attack like 6 or 7 years ago. And from what I was told, I was not there. The doctors came out and did not think he was making it through the night. Ended up with open heart, I think they said 9 stents. And had another 6-7 years. And heart gave out. the world works in a mysterious way, taking some of the sweetest, nicest people you will ever meet too early. I won't do the other side of that statement. Anyway, I just wanted to mention it. The friends and family spoke the eulogies. I hope people can talk about me the way they talked about him. That's the best way I can put it. Anyway, thanks, Adam, for doing the show yesterday. I'm up in NYC right now. If I sound a little different, maybe I'm sound like in a tunnel. Hey, sorry. We have this app that's on the iPhone. And when I'm up here at a week at a time, I'm going to put some stuff in here that it sounds better. So please indulge us. Today we're going to do tidbits throughout the whole show. I do have lots of things I want to discuss, and we're going to go through one after the other, take on a few things, point out a few things, make sure you know a few things, repeat a few things, if you don't mind. I believe there's some things that need to be repeating and some people that need to be taken on. In that, as we have said to you, we suffer no fools in Washington, D.C. We think they all suck. We think they're all actors and actresses, top to bottom, bottom to top. We went over $40 trillion of debt today. I can just start with that. $40 trillion. And just let me explain that to you, just so you understand. That's $40 trillion they were not supposed to spend by the government. Just so you know. Ages ago, they used to fight over it. They used to fight over the debt ceiling. You know, the word ceiling should mean something. What, I'm looking above me, there's a ceiling, I can't get through it. Can't get above it. Well, the Morlocks in D.C. recognized, well, you know, we got away with 2, let's go to 4. Oh, we got away with 4, let's go to 6. And we're at 40 now. The blame is on Trump. Before him, Biden. Before him, Obama. Excuse me, before him, Trump again. Before him, Obama, and before him, Bush. Before that, we had debt, but it was nominal. It started with Bush, the compassionate conservative, went to Obama, went to Trump, who we were told while he was campaigning, I'm Donald frickin' Trump, the greatest businessman on earth. I'll knock out the debt and deficits like that. Went to Biden, who I don't think could add 2 plus 2, but that's beside the point. And he supersized it with the Inflation Reduction Act, which they admitted cannot do anything about inflation, and back to Trump, who lied again, and they all lied, by the way, and they did nothing about it. We're at $40 trillion. $1.4 trillion is going towards interest. I want to let you know that in the year 2000, all our federal spending was 1.8, and they don't care. And when we say to you they all suck, that's what we mean. $40 trillion. We'll start with that. Tidbits. The 30-year yield, that is the 30-year bond. If you bought a 30-year bond today, what would you get on a yield? Well, it closed at 5.275 today, which is a high going back 27 years. Why would that be? Why would yields be going higher when they tell us inflation is in check? Well, because they're lying about inflation. But maybe, just maybe, the bond market has had enough of the bullcrap. $40 trillion. The 10-year yield closed at 4.745, multi-year high. There is something called the TLT. It's just the ETF for bonds. That hit a 2007 low. Kevin Hassett, the head of the Trump Economic Advisors, had the nerve to say today rates could stay steady. He lied. So we're just letting you know the cost of capital, the cost of mortgages are heading higher and are breaking out of range. And the higher they go, how do I put it? The more potential trouble we're going to have. Remember the words I have used for a long time. They're taunting the markets with their debt. What's the other line I use? They all know that they'll either be dead or retired when it all blows up. Well, it hasn't blown up yet. They don't care. Trump don't care. Biden didn't care. Trump before him didn't care. Obama didn't care. Bush didn't care. Before that, I think we were at $4 trillion of debt, which was still sucked. But under Bush, it started getting going. And then the Iraq War, pay for that, pay for this, pay for that, pay for this, pay for that. Just letting you know. Tidbits to start the show. And we take no joy in this, but they all suck. And do not believe them when they say, well, it's Social Security and Medicare and Medicaid. Do not believe it's just that. And do not forget, they've done nothing about fixing that for ages. Why? Because if you try to fix Social Security, you're throwing grandma off the ledge and they lose votes. So nothing's been done except your taxes have gone up to pay for it. And we'll see who has the grapefruits going forward to do something about it. Tidbits. Kevin Hassett lied today. The past few presidents have been giving you the middle finger. Tidbits. And when you go get your mortgage and realize, ooh, well, it's going to be higher than it was a month ago, and you'll know why. Tidbits. We start with that. Up next, tidbits. Things that matter. This is the one only Investor's Edge.

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18: 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Tidbits. By the way, I flew out of Pre President Donald J. Trump International Airport yesterday. As you know, I went to South Florida and I flew out of President Donald J. Trump International Airport. Just letting you know. Tidbits. SpaceX. Down almost $4 today. Almost the low. Well, it's the new closing low. A new closing low. The low was 4 days ago, intraday at 107.01, close at 108.15. I keep getting asked, where would you buy it? Well, we don't work that way. We will consider it when it stops going down. And I believe it's still got a $1.5 trillion market cap with $18 billion in revenues, $5 billion loss. Had to go into, well, I don't know if they had to, but they went into the bond market for $25 billion. And they have net negative cash flow. I do believe they report next week. And I do believe they're going to have strong growth going forward. But I also believe, and I warned you guys, for the past couple of years, they've been bringing out everything, ridiculous prices, and most every IPO has crumbled. Some of them down 90%. Remember that GEMI that came out? That's the two twins. I forgot their names. Winklevoss. And by the way, this is not a rub on them, but I'm just dealing in facts. A $28 deal. Opened at 47, closed same day at 32. It's $3.92. They're firing everybody. It was a cryptocurrency exchange. Anyway, so just let you know, tidbits on SpaceX. I don't know where it lands. All I know is it's still ridiculous valuation here. And the other part that nobody ever talks about. They're shooting rockets up into the air. Blue Origin from Amazon, one of them blew up. What, you don't think that could happen? I'm not saying it is, and I'm not wishing for that. Of course not. And thankfully, Blue Origin, there was nobody on board. But they're rocket ships. Hope you listened. We told you from day one, when it went up for a couple of days, we had no edge. When it dropped, we had no edge. Where did we do have an edge? We told you at 150 that if it broke 150, it would invite selling because that was the opening price of the IPO. It would invite selling because that means everybody in the aftermarket is losing money. What was our second edge? 135. We told you if it broke 135, it will invite more selling. Why? It was the IPO price. That means everybody's losing. And you know, blame. People were paying $225 2 days later. Blame them. But they brought it out at a ridiculous price. $1.77 trillion at IPO. What I say that day, it's a joke of a price to come out. And at that price, they're simply giving you $1 bills after you give them a $5 bill. So again, we'll stay on top of it. We'll let you know. But wow, it's a disaster. Next, tidbits. Bitcoin. We didn't do that yet, right? Good. It may break down again. As we said to you, at the lows, it's been pretty much hanging. Rallied up a little bit, but never got going. And I have to tell you, it may be starting to roll over. If you have a chance, go look at the IBIT or GBTC. It may be looking to roll over, and if it does, you know what we tell you. It's going to invite a lot of selling. And I must tell you, I got an email from somebody. Oh, come to wherever. We're having a crypto conference. We're so confident and this, that, and the other thing. And I'm thinking to myself, do these dudes not know this is a brutal bear market for all the crypto and it's not just Bitcoin? That it's utter destruction? let's continue along those lines. MicroStrategy looks like Bitcoin. I believe they reported earnings. I don't know even how they report earnings, but they reported a big loss. But the one I really want to talk about is Coinbase. COIN reported a $1.36 loss, 19% drop in sales. It is at almost new yearly lows. It is down about 10 months ago, $410 bucks to $146. Coinbase. I believe the old high was $445 back in July of 25. You're welcome. And we're still receiving dozens of inquiries on crypto. Now, in a normal world, when something is going down a lot, we're not getting dozens of inquiries about it. Usually it's silent. That tells us people are still in their crypto and have not sold. And they're getting a shellacking. We want you to remember it's in a bear market, in a downtrend. And it could hardly rally off these lows, bounced a little bit. If it breaks the lows, I can promise you there'll be another wave of selling. Why? Because it's been sitting at these lows now for 1, 2, 3, 4, 5, 6, 7, 8, 9 weeks. And the longer it sits there and then breaks to the downside, the more pressure there is going to be. Wish we had better news for you on that. And of course, all the Bitcoin type companies and stocks and all the Trump promises on his Bitcoin assets, they're getting destroyed. Destroyed. The Suns did some stuff with crypto. What's this one? ABTC is the symbol. It's only gone from 217 down to 5. Hey, up next, lots more tidbits. Hope you're listening. This is the one and only Investor's Edge.

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4: With SRN News, I'm Ron Taylor. President Trump takes his cabinet meeting to Camp David, using the setting to highlight his administration's achievements. He warns of a migrant crisis in Spain, claiming it could happen in the U.S. if Republicans lose the midterms. The president criticizes Spain's government and blames Minnesota's leadership for recent cyber attacks. He also discusses issues like Iran, a Hamas deal, and a stalled anti-weaponization fund. The president defends those involved in the Capitol riots, saying their families have suffered. Camp David, a historic presidential retreat, has been used for diplomats' talks and relaxation since 1942. Many volunteers are helping firefighters battle wildfires in southwestern France. The fires have devastated 42,000 hectares west of Bordeaux, forcing nearly a quarter million people from their homes. Meanwhile, fires continue across Europe, including near a nuclear power station in England. This is SRN News.
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7: This is Hugh Hewitt for townhall.com. Mentalist Oz Perlman was featured at the recent rescheduled dinner of the White House Correspondents Association. The choice of a mentalist for the entertainment portion of the program was apt. Performers in that category combine psychology, suggestion, observation, misdirection, and showmanship to create the illusion of mind reading. For the reporters in the room, Perlman could even be categorized as continuing education. Members of the legacy media are relying on the practices employed by Perlman to draw conclusions about President Donald Trump. Keep your eyes and ears open for reporting in print or on broadcast that relays what the president or vice president is, quote, thinking or, quote, feeling, as opposed to what they have said or done. And that's not reporting, of course, it's guessing. The appearance of a mind reader among Beltway News business elites was just so on the nose. Did any of the assembled reporters even notice the mirror in the room?
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14: He's got to be pleased with that. 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
16: So, tidbits. Amazon, Google, and Microsoft are part of the Mag 7. They were 475 Dow points to the better today. Again, the Dow was up 276. Apple did not help again, down 24, was down 32. Some other things were down. But a big wow, because again, Amazon and Microsoft may be in play. Amazon was real strong today. Now, Google got hit hard on earnings, gapped down, filled the gap, and even better, it was up $22 today. I didn't see any news, but the market now is ignoring that. So three important names, while again, Apple guidance was terrible. A lot of Jell-O moving on the plate. But warning shots. At around 3 p.m. today, we wrote to our peeps again that if we had grapefruits, we'd be shorting the SOX, the semiconductor index. It was up like 150 at that time. Finished up 8. It was up 580 at the open. They distributed. I'm just letting you know. Pattern recognition. I think the semiconductors and artificial intelligence, all it has done. Gap up yesterday, gap up today, but miserable failure today. I think all it was a stretched, extended, and oversold bounce. And I'm very worried about the artificial intelligence semiconductor play. At the close of the day, Micron, think that's an important name? Opened up today at $931, closed at $820. Not making this up. You can add that number up. SanDisk opened today at $1,404, closed at $1,214, $190 reversal. They sold into it. Seagate finished up $4 today. At one time today, hit 921, closed at 853. What's 47 and 21? That was the reversal. 68.

semiconductors was complete, was Irish green on the open. It's half down today. NXPI was down $16. ASML was down $22. Let's see. ASML, very important equipment stock. Open today at 1692. Actually, not as bad. It was only up 60 or 70 on the open. We're wary. AMD finished down 9 on the day. On the open today was 515, closed at 476. $50. So it was up 40 early. We're wary. If anything changes, we'll let you know. Something's up. Which takes me to, I don't know if you've read, I have to tell you, I was a little bit demoralized today. On Twitter, people were making fun of a guy. People were making fun of a guy that was Wall Street's darling in the last year. And to say the least, he just got his butt kicked. He unfortunately was in the AI stuff and leveraged up the wazoo. It turns out he was up 450%, was able to attract like $40 billion. By the way, I think in his low 20s. I believe he's still up like 80% this year, but had to sell off his book. I think the fund was called Situational Awareness. The guy's name is Leopold Aschenbrenner. I'm not sure where he's from. Obviously, he's a foreign from somewhere. 25 years old. People were making fun of him. Losing money. Ladies and gentlemen, never make fun of people losing money. Forget the karma part. Never make fun of people losing big money. I couldn't believe what I was seeing on Twitter today. X. One after the other. It was like, ha ha. Demoralizing. They're saying he was the blame for the big drop recently in AI and semis. Now, maybe he was a little, but that doesn't account for the fact that AI and semis topped out weeks and weeks ago. So I'm not buying into that whole story. Tidbits. Well, the new central banker, the head of the central bank, Kevin Warsh, I'm going to praise him big time. Do you know what he's come out and stated or leaked? He's considering fewer Fed meetings during the year. I love that. I love that. I love that. If he does that, he gets my praise. Big time. There's too many meetings. They're too overrated. I would love, turn it into 4 quarterly. I'd be happy as happy can be. That's a tidbit that came out late this afternoon. Wow, that's cool. Tidbits. You know, I said to you about Amazon and Google, good day today, bouncing off of a gap to the downside. Amazon, a big gap to the upside today, up 36. Just Amazon today, 36 times 6.5.

The Dow was up 276. It was most of the Dow. Amazon's has now negative cash flow. Google, negative cash flow. Meta was up 17 today after gapping down yesterday. Almost negative cash flow. By the way, Meta, big gap down yesterday, filling the gap today. So it was MAG's game on today. They better keep game on, because as we came back and said, I'm very wary of the artificial intelligence semiconductors at this juncture. And interesting enough, as I stated, at 3 p.m. today approximately, I said to my peeps, when the SOX was up 150, if I had grapefruits, I would be shorting it, but I worry about walking in Monday on another gap. We'll see. Up next, more tidbits. This is the one and only Investor's Edge.

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1: With SRN News, I'm Ron Taylor. Hamas has confirmed that it will disarm as part of a deal announced by President Trump that also requires Israel to end its strikes and withdraw from Gaza. It marks a potential breakthrough in the ending of the war, but implementation faces some challenges. Hamas also said that laying down its heavy weapons, which would come later in the process, was contingent on the creation of a Palestinian state, something Israel's current government adamantly rejects. Many volunteers helping firefighters battle wildfires in southwestern France. The fires have devastated 42,000 hectares west of Bordeaux, forcing nearly a quarter million people from their homes. Meanwhile, fires continue across Europe, including a near nuclear power station in England and on the Greek mainland, where evacuations are underway there. And the crisis at the border in Quetta has led to substantiated claims about their migration.
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0: And welcome once again to Investor's Edge. Thanks for being with us. As we said, tidbits. Oil prices were up today. The president says he doesn't trust Iran. What's the three words? No blank Sherlock. Duh. Tidbits. The president said he has cut some sort of peace deal with Hamas, that they will disarm, but they first want Israel to get out of Gaza. Let me send a message to the president. Hamas is never going to disarm. They are animals. They are depraved animals. They are murderers. They are terrorists. They have stated they would like to do 1,000 October 7th. So the wishful thinking of the president is, I don't even know what to say. I'm going to hope. But as of today, Hamas is murdering people in Gaza who they think has gone against them. And not only are they murdering people in Gaza, but they are torturing them. And that's who our president thinks is going to disarm themselves? I don't think so. We'll hope. But that was part of the tidbits today. Just want to let you know. Him saying he doesn't trust Iran in the negotiations, that comes under one word, duh. As we've said for a while now, and we take no joy, total miscalculate. The president can talk all he wants, complete miscalculation, and it's cost lives, injuries, and a lot of money. Lives first, of course, and we're still in it. And I must tell you, how the hell are we going to come out of it? We can't look like we're giving up, even though a couple weeks ago it looked like we were. Don't know. So oil prices back up again. The president's still with the big threats. But we think he's got to be careful about that, because if we go $100 oil again and higher, they're already going to lose the midterms. They may lose the Senate. And then look out. Tidbits. Well, the Dow was up 276. The S&P was up 52. The NASDAQ was up 251. The NASDAQ 100 was up 167. But advanced declines both on the New York and NASDAQ were down. And you ready for this? Many more new yearly lows than new yearly highs on both the New York and NASDAQ. What does that tell you? That takes us back to what we said to you. We're a little bit on the wary side here. And when I see leading names like Micron and SanDisk and Seagate and Western Digital and a bunch of other semiconductors open hot today, and institutions give the middle finger to them and sell them off, and sell them off into the close, to the point where the SOX was up 580 on the open, finished up 8. And now in the aftermarket's down. Yes, there is an aftermarket Friday afternoon. So we're wary. Tidbits. The saviors again today. Amazon, Google, and Microsoft are in the Dow. 475 Dow points today, with the Dow only up 276. By the way, NVIDIA was up 5 and change, so that's about 40 Dow points. Almost 40 Dow points. And of course, Apple weighed down. Down 24 bucks, was down 32. So a lot of jello moving on the plate. Let me repeat something again. With those indices up, advanced declines were negative, and many more new yearly lows than new yearly highs on the New York and NASDAQ. Let's keep that in mind as we go into the weekend. Biotech breaking down, pharma getting in trouble, retail, which was trying back to yuck, except a few. Remember, Crocs was one of the strong ones. They gapped that down yesterday. And let me add one last tidbit. There were a lot of blow-ups this week in the market. Companies reporting earnings, and whatever they said blew up the stocks. A lot of them. Now, get me wrong, there were plenty that gapped to the upside. But I am letting you know part of my wariness, and when I go through my webcast this weekend, I'm going to show a couple of hundred stocks that blew up. I'm talking about 10, 15% drops on earnings reports. Some of the earnings reports were good and still dropped. Notwithstanding a Google that also had a big gap down but is recovering quickly for whatever reason, which again was a very big help to the big indices today. So a lot of tidbits for you. Just I have to repeat, because I saw some technology analysts saying everything's great with the AI and the semis. We here are going to let the market decide that one. And I have to tell you, notwithstanding the big gap yesterday, the big gap today, well, they sold today. And I do believe, and let's assume, we're still in a pretty darn good downtrend, and all we just saw was a vicious bounce. And part of what we tell you, the wide and loose action goes for the upside. Let it play itself out. Don't be a hero. When I tell you SanDisk reversed $160 today, Micron, what did I tell you, $120. That's a lot of cake, kids. Well, have a great weekend. Drive carefully when you get home. Do like we do, quite simple. Make sure you hug your family, hug your children. They will feel better. You will feel better, I promise. Stay well, be well. Peace out, all. Good night.
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5: News this hour from Town Hall. I'm Ron Taylor. President Trump appears to be backing away from a commitment to give Ukraine a license to make Patriot interceptors.
6: We have not agreed to that. We're talking about it. But it's a hard thing to give away that kind of technology.
7: The president spoke with reporters at his cabinet meeting at Camp David, contradicting an offer he made on the sidelines of the NATO summit.
6: You give that technology, they can someday turn on you. You know, that is possible.
7: Trump says he discussed the topic with Ukrainian President Volodymyr Zelensky at their White House meeting on Tuesday.
6: I spoke about Patriots. I spoke to him about Tomahawks. Spoke to him about everything. I also spoke to him about let's get this war over with.
7: Zelensky is also urging U.S. officials to help him get permission to use Elon Musk's Starlink satellites to guide drone strikes inside Russia. I'm Jennifer King.
5: It's not good news for consumers from U.S. oil producers.
8: ExxonMobil and Chevron warned that global supplies of diesel and other refined products will likely remain tight and lead to persistently high prices in the second half of the year as the Iran war continues to cause major energy disruptions. Both companies reported large jumps in second quarter refining profits on Friday as declining fuel stockpiles combined with curtailed exports from China and refinery outages in Russia led to higher margins.
5: Bill Alexander reporting. Hamas has confirmed that it will disarm as part of a deal announced by President Trump that requires Israel to end its strikes and withdraw from Gaza. It marks a potential breakthrough in ending the war, but implementation faces major challenges. Hamas also said that laying down its heavy weapons, which would come later in the process, was contingent on the creation of a Palestinian state, something Israel's current government adamantly rejects. The Justice Department has moved to dismiss a criminal case charging a former Olympian with deliberately damaging the Lincoln Memorial reflecting pool. Government lawyers said in a 20-page court filing Friday that information provided about David Hearn. More at town.
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16: Good afternoon, fellow investors, and welcome to the Friday, July 31st, 2026 edition of Invest Talk. I'm your host, Lou Guerrero, and I'll be with you over the next 50 minutes or so as we round out the month of July and get ready to head into the rest of 2026. As always, our show will be a mixture of educational and actionable material, and we'll answer your finance and investment questions as well. With that being said, before we talk about today's market performance and run down those show topics, let's tackle this caller question now.
17: My name's Dave from Fresno. I'm calling about CRS. It's been an ATM machine for a long time, but it's at the 100-day moving average. I was calling to see if I should sell more or hang in there. Thanks a lot.
16: Let's take a look at CRS, which has some earnings pretty hot off the presses because they did report yesterday. And in that report, looks like they had a record quarter in every single margin metric. But had about a $21 million revenue miss, which sent the stock down after hours. It has since recovered. It was up 3.17% today. And then in fiscal year 2027 guidance, well, they raised that to $850 million to $880 million, it looks like. So a bit of a revenue guidance raise, which was beneficial for the stock today. Now trading at about 519, though down from an all-time high of 603, which we saw pre-earnings on July 24th. Now, there's a lot of good that is happening to this company. There's a reason why over the past 52 weeks, it's up 108%. I mean, their operating margins are solid. The return on equity has grown from negative 3.6 in 2022 to 25.8 in 2026. It is kind of the picks and shovels play. I guess I should mention what it does for you guys. What they do is they manufacture these high performance specialty alloys. So they take nickel and titanium and stainless steel, and their products are used for a bunch of things, for defense systems, for medical implants, for power generation. And so when you're talking about the need for next generation weapons, the need for next generation power, this is the picks and shovels play that every single jet engine, defense missile, power turbine that is being built through the decade may end up using. It is probably one of the most disciplined of its peers from a capital perspective. I mean, they only have $691 million in debt on a $25 billion market cap company. They've had 5x operating income growth in 3 years. And their margins are industry leading. I like this name. There's a reason why it's run up. It's become very expensive. So its price to cash flow is about 41.8, but it's thus far been able to justify that growth. Will it into the future? I'm not sure. And it sounds like it's been, as you said, an ATM for you. I don't know if I'd fully exit the position here, but I certainly would trim back, given maybe you're starting to see a bit of a momentum fade over the past month and valuations seem to be not necessarily stretched from historical standards over the past 5 years, but a bit high compared to what you'd expect across the industry. That is Carpenter Technologies, ticker CRS. Thanks for the call. All right, we had a great show yesterday looking into the story about how AI is kind of having a spending problem. And more importantly, when are we going to see this massive cash burn really start to pay off? And so Justin talked about that critical question. He also answered a listener question on ticker CRWD, which is CrowdStrike Holdings, Inc. If you happen to miss that episode, I encourage you to go check it out. And remember, the best way to never miss an episode of Invest Talk is to subscribe wherever you get your podcasts. Now, on to today, where we're shifting gears and going to talk about something we've never talked about before. Tariffs. I'm kidding, being sarcastic. And how they are here to stay, because there are some permanent trade barriers that may, in effect, reshape long-term investing. I mean, you're seeing it out of reporting from Bloomberg, saying that Trump's tariffs are likely to stick around despite their unpopularity. And it's signaling that businesses and investors need to treat elevated trade barriers as more of a structural feature of the economy and not really a temporary headwind anymore. So we'll talk about the long-term investment implications of a world where tariffs are the new normal. We'll also talk about the U.S. Treasury and how it warned banks that they may start to dip their toes in the yen market and what that might mean for everybody. Another story on a man named Leopold Aschenbrenner, who, let's just say his fund did not do too well in July. So more of a story and a warning, I would say. And should we have time at the end of the show, we'll touch on private funds and how, if you're an investor, you got to be concerned about the potential for a very large tax bill. Also got some questions fresh from the InvestTalk Voice Bank, including one on return on equity versus return on assets and another on Vertiv Holdings. We get this question a lot, I'd say. Vertiv Holdings Company. As well as some questions that came in from the comment section of the InvestTalk YouTube channel. With that being said, we are headed into a quick break. Please remember, you can call anytime and leave your questions on the InvestTalk Voice Bank. And if you're listening via our live stream or on AM 1220 in the Bay Area, you can pick up that phone and dial 888-99-CHART to talk to me live. When we come back, we'll talk about today's market activity.
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23: 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I haven't missed an episode in over 5 years.
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16: Pretty green day in the market overall, though not every index ended up positive. The Russell 2000, the one that was negative 50 basis points, we saw small caps underperforming. But the S&P up 70 basis points, NASDAQ up 1%, Dow up 53 basis points. You had a pretty big, strong intraday move because a lot of these indices did start the day off negative. Because of this, all major indices logged pretty modest weekly gains, which, considering what we saw coming into the week and at the beginning of the week, a bit of a surprise compared to where we expected to be. Now, big tech was one of the leaders. You saw Amazon, a big gainer after earnings. Networking and comm names, oil services did well. Biotech managed care, restaurants, some of the worst performers on the day. You also saw some weakness in treasuries across the curve. Yields were rising 4 to 5 basis points. The long end yield saw a pretty solid move up for the whole week. At the same time, the dollar was flat. Gold finished down 1.3. Silver was down 2.1. And crude oil was up 1.3% today. Bit off of best levels, but still ending the week up more than 5%. Overall, a lot of moving pieces. It was a pretty busy week. We had momentum better again today on the back of the big Thursday bounce that we saw. You had that blowout Amazon Web Services results on the back of AI and chip business momentum from Amazon. That led them to the upside. But you also had a bit of, you know, earnings decliners today. Apple had softer guidance, which they chalked up to supply chain and input cost pressures. You had that renewed backup in yields, which I think was probably the overarching overhang on the market writ large. Now, on the data front, final July University of Michigan consumer confidence came in at 55.2 against the 54 consensus. It's the highest headline reading since February. Inflation expectations matched what was expected at about 4.2% for the 1 year and 3.3% for the 5. July Chicago PMI also printed at 57.6 ahead of the expected 56. Next week is the first week of August. It is another big week for earnings. Features a lot of high profile sets of data for July as well. You're going to get ISM manufacturing on Monday, ISM services on Wednesday, and the employment report on Friday. With respect to the latter, it looks like Wall Street's currently looking for non-farm payrolls up about 82.5 thousand following a 57,000 increase in June. Unemployment rate expected to tick up 10 basis points to 4.3. All right, let's keep things moving and answer a question from the comment section of the InvestTalk YouTube channel. that where this is coming from? Yes, it is. And it says, hey, Justin and Luke, thanks for all the input and help that you guys give. Truly amazing. My question is on BSX, Boston Scientific, and GILD. I'm looking to add a healthcare name, and these names seemed intriguing. Thank you so much. I listen to the show every day for almost 2 years. We really appreciate that, Sam, for being a loyal listener. So let's take a look at this, because I think this is actually a pretty good question from a timing perspective. You know, we have for a while discussed healthcare's underperformance, and both of these names are, I would say, at a pretty interesting inflection point at the moment. BSX is Boston Scientific, so they're med devices. Think cardiac specifically, so cardiac rhythm management. They also got some urology, some blood work as well. And then you have Gilead Sciences, so also in the healthcare space, biopharma company. So they do oncology, HIV work. Their drug, oh, I forget what it's called, but it's the number one used HIV treatment. It makes up about 70% of their revenue. You know, Q2 for both of them has been pretty decent from an earnings perspective for Boston Sciences. You know, they beat estimates on earnings, they beat estimates on top line revenue. They saw really good growth from their cardio segment, which I think across the board has been growing across the industry. But they did cut full year guidance. There is still a little bit of issues there. They've had growth deceleration. And then for Gilead, they had FDA approval for a new line of oncology treatment, specifically for breast cancer. Their long-acting strategy within the HIV space is certainly one of those areas that has reinforced their revenue and isn't often talked about, because it's not necessarily a virus that is in the forefront today. But I think between these, I think Gilead is probably the better buy right now. You know, they're more defensive in this environment. We've talked about inflation, we've talked about recession risk. I would say they're a bit more recession proof than the other company in BSX. Their pipeline momentum is also a bit more accelerating, and they also just have a solid balance sheet. I mean, BSX is adding nearly $15 billion in acquisition debt. So between these, I mean, I think they're both solid companies. I think the space is important. But frankly, I'm more of a fan of GILD. Thanks for watching. I want to briefly mention the newest KPP Premium newsletter, which will be distributed tomorrow. This week in the Insight section, we discuss the bond market's warning after the Federal Reserve move. In the stock idea section, we mentioned an advanced semiconductor packaging company and a pharmaceutical turnaround company. In the consumer watch section, we mentioned the $18.8 trillion consumer squeeze and the rise of bankruptcy filings. If you're interested in learning more, visit us at investtalk.com and subscribe. 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
16: Leopold Aschenbrenner is a name you're probably familiar with if you've been following high leverage investment in the AI space. This guy was a former OpenAI researcher. He worked for FTX Future Fund, and he founded a hedge fund called Situational Awareness in 2024. And because of his aggressive, concentrated leverage bets on AI, well, his assets ballooned to over $20 billion. And he's also 24 years old. He had zero previous trading experience. And as tends to be the case, Wall Street just couldn't get enough of this dude. Now, in July, the fund lost 67% of its value. On Wednesday, in what could probably only be described as a fire sale, he hashed out an emergency exit with Ken Griffin Citadel, selling the majority of his public equity holdings at a discount of more than 10%. The remaining portfolio, including private investments, was worth about $10 billion on Friday, down from $20 billion. And he wrote a letter to investors where he compared what happened to a bank run. He said that the fund experienced, quote, adverse trading in names publicly associated with us, meaning the market knew what he owned and sold those stocks specifically because they knew he'd be forced to liquidate. Now, here's what I want people to understand. Excuse me. Because I think there is a bit of a lesson here that goes well beyond what this guy did. He used borrowed money from prime brokers to lever up his positions. When you concentrate a portfolio in a small number of AI stocks and then borrow against those positions to make them bigger, you're creating a structure that works incredibly when the trade is going your way. You look like a genius. But when it turns, you look like an idiot. The leverage that amplified his gains on the way up amplified his losses on the way down. And when prime brokers pull their financing, which is what happens when your collateral drops 20 or 30%, you got to sell, not because you want to, because you have to. Now, to his credit, he was direct in his letter. He said he takes responsibility and the fund would no longer borrow money from banks to magnify its bets. And you know, that's an admission, at least, that he understands his main problem, other than concentration risk, was leverage. But here's the thing. The fund is still up 80% on the year, even after the wipeout. If you got in early, you made money. If you got into the top, you've been destroyed. And many early investors are locked up until September, which means they can't even redeem if they wanted to. But the problem here is exactly what you see in situations when trading is overblown. When people just spend way more money than they should. This kid's 24 years old. He has no trading experience. He built a $20 billion fund using leverage, concentrated. This is exactly what happens at the tail ends of mania. The fact that it worked for two years before it blew up doesn't validate this strategy. It starts to validate the cycle. And when you see things like this, you start to remember cycles always end. Let's pivot back to the InvestTalk voice bank. You know the number, 888-99-CHART.
5: Hey, guys, this is Dan from Walnut Creek. Thanks for always being willing to answer my questions. I've got one on Veritiv Holdings. I sold it a little while ago. I think it was about 297. It's down to the 220s now. And I'm looking for a place to get back in at some point. It looks like its forward PE is coming down now under 30. And it's got good return on equity. Morningstar has it as a sell, and VFRA has it as a buy. Wondering what you guys thought of this stock and what would be a good entry point to get back into it. Thanks very much.
16: Yeah, I mean, this thing's had a rough time. It is a digital infrastructure company. So think power management, think cooling, rack systems. It's essentially life cycle services for AI data centers. It's kind of a pure play AI infrastructure beneficiary. And so as you started to see a bit of an unwind of that trade, I mean, this name has followed suit. It's up 50% year to date, but over the past 3 months, it's down 26.46%. So it fell from its all-time high around 370 to where it stands right now at 241. It was a bit of a precipitous fall. And one of the reasons why is, I mean, they missed on revenue in a couple days ago when they reported. They beat on earnings per share just barely. Free cash flow looked pretty solid. Free cash flow conversion was above 150. But this revenue miss has really been driven by supply chain timing. And these are issues that can't get resolved quickly. You have copper and you have high-grade steel input volatility. You have expedited delivery logistics, and that creates shipping delays. And so it's not a demand weakness thing. Orders are still at record levels. It's a can you fulfill orders and recognize the cash kind of thing. So it has a lot going for it. It's got massive EPS growth, like 60%. It's got over 200% free cash flow growth. It's one of the essential AI names, and it's trading at a bit of a discount relative to where it's been, 28.3 compared to 52.4 price to forward-looking earnings. But for me, when you get a little confirmation of this after momentum starts to fade, this is where things can drop pretty quickly. So in spite of this rotation back into some of these names today, I'm hesitant to open up a new position or enter here. I'd have to wait to see some sort of support level. Otherwise, I mean, this thing could continue to fall. You see it in volatile asset classes all the time. That is Veritiv Holdings, ticker VRT. Thanks for the call. On the next InvestTalk, we will look into this story, the GLP-1 ripple effect, how obesity drugs are reshaping logistics, healthcare, and supply chains. That's Monday. For now, I'm Luke Guerrero, ready to take your calls anytime at 888-99-CHART.
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7: With SRN News, I'm Ron Taylor. Hamas has confirmed that it will disarm as part of a deal announced by President Trump that also requires Israel to end its strikes and withdraw from Gaza. It marks a potential breakthrough in ending the war, but implementation faces major challenges. Hamas also said that laying down its heavy weapons, which would come later in the process, was contingent on the creation of a Palestinian state, something Israel's current government adamantly rejects. A crisis at border in Ceuta, a Spanish territory in North Africa, has led to unsubstantiated claims about Spain's migration policies. Local officials say around 60,000 migrants have entered Ceuta from Morocco in the past 24 hours, equivalent to about 70% of the city's population. At least 57 migrants have died attempting the crossing. This is SRN News.
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16: So last Thursday, the U.S. imposed these new Section 301 tariffs on about 60 countries, which cover roughly 99.4% of American imports. The rates are 10% for countries with forced labor import bans and 12.5% for everybody else. These replace those temporary Section 122 tariffs that expired at the exact same moment after hitting their maximum 150-day statutory limit. And then 3 days earlier, Trump announced a separate 50% tariff on Canadian goods, covering autos, alcohol, and dairy. And then that comes into effect in the 19th of next month, which starts tomorrow. Now, I want to take a step back from this monthly tariff drama and talk a bit about something that most investors probably have not internalized. These tariffs, they're not going away. Not under this administration, probably not under the next administration. And the sooner you adjust your portfolio for that reality, the better off you're going to be. And here's why permanence matters. The Supreme Court struck down those other tariffs, the IEEPA tariffs, in February because they ruled that the administration exceeded the president's emergency powers. Those Section 122, they were temporary, right? 150 days, no extension. But 301's different. It's been a well-established legal basis for U.S. trade action for more than four decades. I mean, the Supreme Court even recently declined to review an appellate court decision which affirmed existing Section 301 tariffs against China. So the legal vulnerability that killed the first round, it doesn't apply here. It essentially removes the legal out, meaning markets may need to really structurally price in what tariffs mean in terms of their drag on global growth, rather than some sort of temporary risk that we can just get out of. And more are coming. Two additional Section 301 investigations are ongoing. Those are required before you put tariffs in place. One covers excess manufacturing capacity across 16 countries and more than 75% of U.S. imports. Those could produce additional tariffs as early as later this year. And so it's not just about winners and losers. Now we're talking more about structural shifts. The sectors most permanently disadvantaged, those are the ones that depend on bringing stuff in, right? With no domestic substitute. Your consumer electronics, your apparel, your footwear, categories where the U.S. has virtually zero manufacturing base. You're going to face permanent high costs that get passed through to consumers. Auto parts suppliers that source their components from multiple countries. You're going to get this stacking compounding effect at every stage of the supply chain. Retailers that build their business models on low-cost global sourcing. Think dollar stores or fast fashion or fast market furniture. That's going to face structural margin compression. You have the reshoring investment theme, right? We have mixed feelings about that, honestly. The political narrative says, you know, tariffs are going to bring manufacturing back to America. The data says, well, not so much, because reshoring indices remain negative in 2025, despite full years of elevated tariffs. But you can't deny that supply chains are restructuring, right? They're moving away from China and Vietnam and Asia, but they're probably not coming back to the U.S. at scale. I mean, building a new factory takes 3 to 5 years. Hiring and training a workforce, it takes longer. And the economics of American manufacturing, your higher wages, your higher energy costs, labor shortages from immigration crackdowns, I mean, it makes it uncompetitive for most consumer goods without even larger subsidies. Where reshoring does work, probably strategic industries, places where you have national security justification for government support. So your CHIPS Act funding, your semiconductors, your defense supply chains are deliberately onshored. And then the natural question is, okay, if these costs are going to be higher, if it's going to be passed through to me, what does it mean for inflation for the next couple years, for the next 2-3 years? It's tough to quantify. Probably when all's said and done, it may look at another 30 basis points, 50 basis points of structural pricing pressures layered on top of whatever the war and oil are doing. There was an independent analysis I saw from the Tax Foundation, which estimated that the current tariff regime amounts to about $900 average tax increase per household in 2026. Now, that number definitely goes up if the excess capacity 301 investigation has those additional duties. But it's not the primary driver of inflation. It's just an add-on to where we already are. So looking at sectors, who benefits? Maybe domestic industrials, infrastructure companies, because they're protected from foreign competition. You know, small cap funds who... small cap companies who have predominantly domestic revenue bases that are insulated certainly could do

0: 236 weeks ago, it was 1.762. Gold, 4,054 per ounce. That is a $2 decrease compared to the last week. Year back, it was 33.48, and 230 weeks ago, it was 1806. Silver, 57.88 per ounce. That is 37 cents lower than last week. 129 weeks back, it was 22.80, and 229 weeks back, it was 23.94. Oil, 84.79 per barrel. That is $4.96 less than last week. A lot higher than 97 weeks ago, and it was 67.79, and 139 weeks back, it was 74.30, and 238 weeks ago, when it was 66.62. National average for a gallon of regular gasoline is 410. That is unchanged from last week. 165 weeks back, it was 356. 213 weeks back, it was 425. And looking back 233 weeks, gallon of regular gas was 357. California is averaging 565 per gallon, 6 cents higher than last week. 142 weeks ago, it was 532. 218 weeks ago, it was 587. For comparison, in Indiana, the Hoosier State, gas is averaging $3.62 per gallon. That is $2.03 less than gas in California. This is Invest Talk. It's Friday, guys. This is Invest Talk, and our 24/7 voice bank never closes. So let's play another question now from 888-99-CHART.
1: I'm wondering what the difference between return on equity and return on assets is, and if I'm evaluating a equity company, I'm not a REIT, which one is more appropriate for use? Love the show. Thanks for all the help, guys. Bye.
0: Sure. Great question. I love getting down to, no fun, pun intended, fundamentals. Return on equity. Well, the math is different, right? Return on equity is net income divided by shareholder equity. Return on assets is net income divided by total assets. So with return on equity, what you're looking at essentially is how effectively a company generates profits from the money that shareholders give it. So higher leverage amplifies return on equity both on the plus side and on the downside. Now, ROA is how efficiently a company generates profit from all resources, so debt and equity combined, meaning leverage is neutral. It is a, I would say, harder to manipulate ratio between the two. But if you're an equity investor, ROE is measuring the return to your money. ROA is measuring the return to all money, including that borrowed money. Now, for a non-REIT equity, ROE definitely matters more. You own the residual after debt is paid. ROE is directly measuring your claim. It captures the decisions that management makes about capital structure and what drives EPS growth and what drives stock prices. But it's also not something you should look at alone, right? You need to look at other things like debt to equity or liquidity ratios. I would say between the two, I would lead probably with ROE for stock evaluation. It answers how well is this company compounding my money. But it's also important to understand what goes into it, because the leverage behind it is critical, right? A clean 20% return on equity with zero debt definitely beats something more flashy like 35 that is built on that mountain of leverage. Great question. Thanks for the call. All right, why don't we answer another voicemail from 888-99-CHART.
2: Hi, this is Daniel from Galveston, Texas. Just calling about the stock ticker Fox Corporation, FOXA. Wanted to know your opinion on this one and a good entry point. Thank you. Bye-bye.
0: All righty. Let's take a look at FOXA. Looks like my computer wants to head off for the day early as well. FOXA is Fox Corporation. It's their A shares. It is the media conglomerate, so the television production and broadcasting services, so Fox News, Fox Sports, Fox Entertainment, Fox Television stations. They also own Tubi Media. Massive company. A big, big, big company. They're roughly $23 billion market cap company. And year to date, they're down

0: About 20%, but over the past 52 weeks, they are up about 4.43%. Now, at the beginning of the year, they hit a high before earnings about 72.78. And the most recent fiscal earnings still showed some pretty solid numbers. I mean, you had Tubi revenue up 23% year over year. View time was up. Excuse me. And after the most recent earnings, you had a bit of a consistent move upward into June, and then a bit of a precipitous drop off in early July. Now, if you look at revenue, it's about 6% on an annualized basis over the past 5 years. And this name is trading pretty cheap compared to where it's been, about 10 times price to forward-looking earnings. One thing that I like is really it has some pretty solid growth, right? Tubi, 80 million plus monthly users, that's growing significantly. It had the FIFA World Cup exclusive English rights. Certainly the midterm election cycle, political ad cycle is going to do well. There's that Roku acquisition, which will create a bit of a combined content and distribution platform that really no other pure play media company can replicate. But, from a earnings perspective, it's expected to decline maybe 9.5% year over year. They've revised estimates down in the past 30 days. They're facing some structural headwinds because the Fox News audience tends to skew a bit older, and old people at a certain point no longer are part of an audience because that's just how time and life works. And so that's definitely a structural headwind that they have. We actually hold this for clients in one of our strategies, albeit at a slightly lower weight than we have in the past because of its focused live content platform. I mean, they're executing a pretty bold acquisition of Roku. They're creating a massive TV ecosystem. I imagine when they report the most recent earnings from revenue made from the World Cup rights, from midterm ad cycle building, from NFL package expanding, I wouldn't be surprised if they have positive surprises from the top line all the way to the bottom. So, I mean, this is a name that we hold for clients for a reason. We like it. Its momentum is fading. But it seems to have a bit of strong support at that 54 level, in spite of its most recent downturn, over the past 3 months. That is Fox Corporation, ticker FOXA. Thanks for the call. All right. You know what? We got a time to answer one quick question. So it's about the 20-year Treasury bond fund TLT experienced a decline. Is this an opportune moment to purchase it and hold on to it until the bond market recovers? No. Rates are moving higher. And the problem with bond ETFs, bond funds, is you don't get your money back at maturity. So you saw TLT's historic destruction of value and capital from 2022 into where it currently is. That's one of the benefits of a strategy like we operate for our clients buying individual bonds is obviously you have credit risk for companies, what have you. But when you hold the individual bonds themselves, so long as the entity doesn't default, you get your money back at the end. That is not the case for these ETFs. Your value is based on the price of the ETF. You don't get anything back at maturity. And because of that, when rates are moving higher, your portfolio can really suffer. Thanks for watching. That was a comment over at HubSpot. Is it Best Talk? I'm Luke Guerrero. We have one goal here to help you achieve your financial freedom. And our work continues after this break. So get your questions in now at 888-99-CHART.
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0: So I wanted to talk before the weekend about something that is genuinely unprecedented in the modern era. We saw today the U.S. Treasury warned banks through the Federal Reserve Bank of New York that it actually might intervene in foreign exchange markets in order to support the Japanese yen. The New York Fed called U.S. banks to ask about rates on yen versus the euro. And Scott Bessent, Treasury Secretary, posted on X that he looked forward to seeing Bank of Japan Governor Ueda at the G20, noting that the two countries, quote, continue to enjoy a strong relationship and close coordination. Close coordination. That is some pretty specific language from a U.S. Treasury Secretary about the U.S. Treasury, about currency markets. I mean, think about what that means. The U.S. is effectively telling the world it's willing to sell dollars, or at least use its euro reserves, to prop up another country's currency. That is a massive departure from the standard American position that currency should be determined by markets. Now, what brought this about is we saw a bit of a fall, right? The yen had fallen close to 164 to the dollar earlier in the week. That was, I mean, it was absolutely crushed by rising oil prices, by this widening rate differential between Japan and the U.S., and also about concerns that the prime minister is about to input a fiscal stimulus package. Then we saw on Thursday Japan's government appearing to have intervened directly, spending 8.45 trillion yen, which is about $53 billion, in order to support the yen. That caused the currency to surge roughly 3% in a single session. Then on Friday, the Bank of Japan held rates at 1% as expected, but Ueda delivered what Mizuho strategist called a clearly hawkish press conference. I mean, he said it was entirely possible that the Bank of Japan could accelerate the pace of interest rate increases if inflation risk warranted it. And so you saw the yen get stronger to 159, and traders suspected, you know, maybe we're going to see in the future additional small-scale intervention. But the implication of coordination between the U.S. and Japan in currency interventions, that's pretty significant. If the U.S. is willing to actively support the yen, it's a pretty broad shift in currency policy. I mean, Washington has historically resisted the idea of intervention and pressured Japan not to weaken the dollar. Now it's effectively doing the opposite. It's weakening the dollar in order to help an ally. Meaning, it's probably less likely that we see the yen return to 164 in the near term, because both the Japanese government and the U.S. government has shown, okay, well, we're going to act. You know, others are a bit more skeptical than I am. There's a bunch of traders that I saw in a discussion noting that clients are already testing the government's commitment by putting on yen short positions targeting 162, which is feasible if you don't see rate hikes from the BOJ. And as of right now, markets are only pricing about a 40% move in September. I just think, for me, intervention alone is not going to reverse the fundamental forces that are driving yen weakness, because this story connects to the broader dollar and rate narratives that we've been tracking. A weaker dollar benefits international equities. It benefits commodities. It benefits EM assets. Now, if the U.S. is actively pursuing dollar weakness, even selectively, that's a tailwind for anybody diversified outside the U.S. Japan-focused investors finally have a floor under the currency, which makes Japanese equities way more attractive in dollar terms. And the coordination between Washington and Tokyo, to me, suggests the geopolitical relationship is tightening in ways that could have investment implications well beyond just currency markets alone. Well, that does it for another episode of Invest Talk. I'm Luke Guerrero, and I thank you for listening and encourage you to tell your friends and family members about our free podcast downloads, which, of course, you can get at iTunes and Spotify. And while you're over there, we'd really appreciate it if you left us a rate and review. Additionally, if you have not yet checked out our YouTube channel, I encourage you to check it out. It's Invest Talk with two T's over there on YouTube. And I also encourage you to head over to investtalk.com and schedule a free portfolio review, because Justin and I speak with investors just like yourself each and every day. 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
1: 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Because such advice is rendered solely on an individual basis, and at times will require that the investor review a prospectus before investing. 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
8: This is Hugh Hewitt for townhall.com. Mentalist Oz Perlman was featured at the recent rescheduled dinner of the White House Correspondents Association. The choice of a mentalist for the entertainment portion of the program was apt. Performers in that category combined psychology, suggestion, observation, misdirection, and showmanship to create the illusion of mind reading. For the reporters in the room, Perlman could even be categorized as continuing education. Members of the legacy media are relying on the practices employed by Perlman to draw conclusions about President Donald Trump. Keep your eyes and ears open for reporting in print or on broadcast that relays what the president or vice president is, quote, thinking or, quote, feeling, as opposed to what they have said or done. And that's not reporting, of course, it's guessing. The appearance of a mind reader among Beltway News business elites was just so on the nose. Did any of the assembled reporters even notice the mirror in the room?
10: News this hour from Town Hall. I'm Ron Taylor. President Trump was asked about a scrapped $1.7 billion fund he wants that has raised red flags among Republicans.
11: The fund is for allies of the president who feel they have been wronged by the Justice Department, mostly people involved in the 2021 Capitol riot. At his cabinet meeting, the president said,
12: "Right is dead."
11: The president says families have been ruined. Some people committed suicide.
12: People that were very successful that wanted to go to a rally or an event and ended up spending the rest of their lives in horror.
11: John Cornyn of Texas and Tom Tillis of North Carolina, both on the Senate Judiciary Committee, say they won't support Todd Blanche's nomination for Attorney General until they see a promise in writing the anti-weaponization fund is indeed dead.
10: Correspondent Ed Donahue. A pilot survives a military crash in California.
13: The U.S. Marine Corps says a pilot is in stable condition after ejecting from a military jet that crashed near Miramar Air Base near San Diego. The F-35B stealth fighter went down in a field. Video showed a plume of black smoke surrounded by flame-retardant foam, along with military vehicles and firefighters at the scene spraying down the smoking wreckage. Wade Lott says he saw the crash from his truck as he drove to work at a local concrete company. Lott says he saw two jets descending toward the runway, and the first landed without incident, but the second jet began slowing down almost as if it were trying to hover. Lott says the pilot ejected and the parachute deployed just in time as the jet plowed into the runway right next to another plane.
10: Correspondent Jennifer King. A crisis at the border in Ceuta, a Spanish territory in North Africa, has led to unsubstantiated claims about Spain's migration policies. Local officials say around 60,000 migrants have entered Ceuta from Morocco in the past 24 hours, equivalent to 70% of the city's population. News and analysis at townhall.com.
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10: Doctors are learning more about the arrival of a devastating disease in America.
26: New research says ancient mummy DNA provides firm evidence that European colonization brought smallpox to the Americas. The deadly disease struck Asia and Europe and eventually spread to the Americas, where it killed millions and devastated indigenous populations. Researchers found evidence of smallpox infection from two mummified individuals in South America, dating them back to the 16th century. Jason Walker reporting.
10: A man whose slain brother led one of Mexico's most powerful and violent drug cartels pleaded guilty Friday in Washington to conspiring to traffic cocaine and methamphetamine into the U.S. Antonio Cervantes worked for cartels with his brother Nemesio, the drug lord known as El Mencho. More news at townhall.com. A SpaceX rocket is on a collision course with the moon.
2: Space tracking experts say that on Wednesday, a drifting SpaceX rocket unintentionally will slam into the moon after launching two lunar landers more than a year ago. Space tracking expert Bill Gray says impact could be near Einstein Crater on the moon's sunlit western limb at 7 times the speed of sound. But scientists aren't too concerned about the piece of space junk as more and more items cram into orbit. The space crash is expected to happen in the wee hours Wednesday, and eastern parts of the U.S. and Canada, as well as much of South America, are expected to get the best views. I'm Donna Water.
10: Anthropic says its AI models hacked into 3 organizations during testing. This comes just days after OpenAI says its AI models went rogue and hacked into another company. Anthropic, based in San Francisco, posted on its website that it discovered the incidents after reviewing the runs. More at townhall.com.
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25: Earnings season never disappoints. And with the AI hyperscalers basically wrapping up Alphabet, Amazon, Meta, Microsoft, and somewhat Apple. I know they're not a hyperscaler, but we got through it. Another week of earnings from the biggest names in tech. Investors have a much clearer picture now of where we stand in the AI revolution. Last week, Alphabet reminded us that AI is no longer an experiment. It's becoming a core part of how businesses operate. Now, Alphabet's quarter was a little bit messy because they have so much AI in all their products, whereas Microsoft and Meta don't. Microsoft and Meta showed that massive investments in artificial intelligence are translating into stronger cloud growth, advertising gains, and improving business fundamentals. Amazon demonstrated that demand for AI infrastructure remains stronger than even the company expected, while Apple showed that AI doesn't have to mean spending hundreds of billions of dollars to create value. Taken together, these 5 companies delivered a reassuring message. We're beginning to see real returns on the biggest capital spending cycle in technology history. This earnings season finally gave us evidence that much of that spending is producing tangible results. Microsoft continues to monetize AI through Azure and Copilot. Meta is using AI to improve advertising performance while investing heavily in future platforms. Alphabet is seeing stronger cloud demand and improving AI adoption across its ecosystem. Amazon Web Services business is accelerating at its fastest pace in years as enterprise customers move from AI experiments into production. And Apple's taking a different path altogether, betting that tightly integrated on-device AI may prove just as valuable as building enormous data centers. My takeaway from this earnings season is straightforward. Progress is real. AI is moving from promise to profits. Not every company is executing perfectly, and not every quarter will be flawless. Apple still faces supply constraints. Amazon's free cash flow is under pressure. Meta and Alphabet continue spending at extraordinary levels. Microsoft must keep proving its AI leadership. But the overall direction is encouraging. For long-term investors, I don't think this quarter changes the investment thesis. If anything, I think it strengthens it. The AI revolution is becoming less about hope and more about execution. The winners are beginning to separate themselves. The investments are starting to generate measurable returns. And while the pace of capital spending probably can't accelerate forever, these companies have both the balance sheets and business models to navigate the next phase. The right approach is the same one that has rewarded investors for decades. Stay the course. Focus on quality companies, and remember that transformational technology cycles rarely unfold in a straight line. Some quarters will be spectacular, others merely good, but the long-term opportunity still very much so appears much intact. Let's talk about Apple's numbers. They delivered another strong quarter, but Wall Street wanted more. Apple investors have become accustomed to one thing: beat expectations, raise guidance, and watch the stock climb. The stock has recently climbed, so this quarter was different. Apple reported an excellent June quarter. Revenue climbed 16%. iPhone sales surged more than 20%. Mac revenue exploded nearly 30%. Installed devices reached another all-time high. Paid subscriptions surpassed 1.5 billion. I buy great companies. Apple's June quarter was impressive by almost every traditional metric. Revenue up 16%, iPhone revenue up 21%, Mac revenue up 29%. Installed iPhone base reached an all-time high. Services reached another record despite foreign exchange pressure. More than 1.5 billion paid subscriptions. Gross margins benefited from tariff refunds. Continued enormous cash generation. Apple guided September quarter revenue growth between 9 and 11%. Wall Street was expecting 12%. That's it. 1 or 2 percentage points. Normally that doesn't matter. Today it does, because Apple is nearly worth $5 trillion and expectations have become extraordinarily high. Management explained the two factors that hurt guidance: approximately 250 basis points of foreign exchange headwinds, worsening supply constraints. If you remove the currency impact, Apple's implied guidance looks closer to that 11.5% to 13%. That's very close to expectations. This was probably the most important part of the earnings call, when they talked about demand's not slowing, but supply is. Apple says it could sell more iPhones and Macs if it could build enough of them. That's not a demand problem. That's an execution problem caused by the AI boom. Logic chips from Taiwan Semiconductor remain constrained. Memory prices continue climbing. Storage costs are rising. Everyone building AI infrastructure, from Microsoft to Amazon to Meta, is consuming enormous quantities of advanced chips and memory. Apple finds itself competing for components instead of dictating terms. That's a remarkable change. Now, Siri looks great. The upside cycle looks attractive. I have no problem if you're going to own for the next 12, 24, 36 months or longer. The longer you give it, the more I think the company can do with their business. Let's talk about Amazon. What Wall Street analysts are saying about their quarter: Amazon's second quarter earnings reinforced one message that has become increasingly clear across big tech. Artificial intelligence is no longer an experiment. It's the engine driving growth. Unlike some of its peers, Amazon convinced investors that its enormous AI spending is already generating meaningful returns. Revenue exceeded expectations. Amazon Web Services posted its fastest growth in 4.5 years. Advertising remained a powerhouse. And management actually increased capital spending guidance by another $20 billion. Remarkable. Investors applauded that instead of punishing the stock like they did to Alphabet last week. The reaction stands in sharp contrast to what happened to Alphabet and Meta, where larger AI spending plans initially triggered stock declines. Amazon Web Services is pulling away. It's stunning. Revenue climbed 37% year over year to $42.2 billion, the fastest growth in 18 quarters, and well ahead of Wall Street expectations of roughly 31% growth. Profitability was attractive. Operating margins recovered to approximately 39%, reminding investors why Amazon Web Services remains one of the most valuable businesses in the world. Several analysts noted that Amazon Web Services is no longer simply defending its leadership against Microsoft, Azure, and Google Cloud. It's widening the gap as enterprise AI workloads move from experimentation into production. One analyst described Amazon Web Services as the infrastructure backbone of enterprise AI. Another called it the clearest AI monetization story in big tech today. Amazon's investment in Anthropic generated enormous attention. The company recorded a $53.4 billion non-operating gain, largely reflecting the appreciation of its Anthropic investment. Anthropic is committed to purchasing more than $100 billion of Amazon Web Services cloud services over time, creating what many analysts describe as a uniquely strategic partnership. The vast majority of analysts left the quarter more optimistic than before. The strongest themes included Amazon Web Services is accelerating faster than expected as enterprise AI moves into production. AI demand continues to exceed Amazon's available infrastructure. Advertising remains an increasingly important high-margin business. Retail profitability continues improving despite heavy investment. Management appears confident enough to raise capital spending aggressively because customer demand justifies it. And free cash flow will likely remain under pressure until the current AI infrastructure build-out matures. The biggest risk remains in the extraordinary pace of capital spending. Amazon is effectively reinventing every dollar of operating cash flow. Amazon is effectively reinvesting every dollar of operating cash flow, which is insane, and then some, into AI infrastructure. If demand continues growing as management expects, these investments could prove visionary. If enterprise AI adoption slows, investors will eventually begin asking tougher questions about returns on capital. For now, I like the quarter for the hyperscalers minus Tesla. For now, I like the quarter for the Magnificent Seven minus Tesla. I just don't get what they're doing. Shifting from EVs to robots, shifting into autonomous robo-taxis that aren't ready for prime time. It's confusing. Sign up for my events at robblackshow.com. That's robblackshow.com.
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25: Warren Buffett once said the stock market is a mechanism for transferring wealth from the impatient to the patient. Few investors have embodied that idea more completely than Ron Barron. He's one of the people that I've looked up to. I followed his career, I've studied his career, and I pay attention to any time he talks. For more than five decades, Barron has quietly built one of the greatest records in investment history. Not through financial engineering, macro predictions, or rapid trading, but by identifying extraordinary entrepreneurs years before the rest of Wall Street recognized their potential, and then possessing the conviction to hold those investments through periods that would have shaken almost anyone else out. Today, his name is often associated with Tesla and SpaceX, but reducing Ron Barron to the Tesla investor is like calling Warren Buffett the Coca-Cola guy. Tesla may ultimately become his defining investment, but it is merely the latest chapter in a career on identifying businesses capable of compounding capital for decades. That's what I'm interested in. If there were Mount Rushmore of growth investing, the discussion would likely begin with Philip Fisher. T. Rowe Price, his real name was Thomas Rowe Price, Peter Lynch, and Ron Barron. You could also argue for George Gilder, Nick Sleep, or even others. Maybe you're going for someone more popular or disruptive. But when the criteria for sustained long-term performance, independent thinking, entrepreneurial insight, and the ability to hold through extraordinary volatility, Barron deserves to stand beside the legends. His investing career tells a story that is increasingly rare on Wall Street. It's a story about patience, about conviction, and about understanding businesses rather than predicting markets. And perhaps most importantly, about believing that his biggest investment winners often look ridiculous in the early years. Ron Barron, he did not inherit a fortune. He did not launch with billions under management. He didn't begin with institutional prestige or an Ivy League hedge fund. He entered Wall Street in 1969 as a stockbroker whose income depended on convincing his clients that his investments ideas were better than anyone else's. That environment forced him to think differently. If he recommended the same stocks everyone else owned, there was little reason for investors to work with him. He had to develop original thinking. Eventually, he concluded that Wall Street had become obsessed with quarterly earnings while ignoring what truly creates wealth over decades. Companies weren't valuable because they beat estimates by 3 cents. They became valuable because they expanded into enormous markets under visionary leadership. That realization became the foundation of Barron Capital. When Barron launched his first investment partnership in the early 1980s, he reportedly had a negative net worth and one major client, George Soros. Most managers would have viewed that as pressure. Ron Barron viewed it as freedom. He could build the culture exactly as he envisioned. He wants you to learn how to think like an owner. Wow. When I first heard that and I started looking at Apple, an Apple store. It's like, I own the store. My guys made that phone. It really changes you as an investor and makes you think about product. Most investors think about stocks. He thinks about businesses. When investors think about stocks, they focus on quarterly earnings, interest rates, Federal Reserve meetings, analyst upgrades, market sentiment. When Barron evaluates an investment, he asks the question, can this company become 10 times larger? Is management exceptional? Is the opportunity enormous? He wants to know, can competitors realistically stop them? How much capital can they reinvest? He needs to know, how long can they compound? Those questions naturally push investors towards long-time horizons. Instead of asking where earnings will be next quarter, Ron Barron asks where revenue will be in 10 years. That dramatically changes the companies that qualify for his lists. Amazon looked expensive. Tesla looked impossible. SpaceX looked insane. Each of those companies proved transformational. For him, conviction is earned. Many investors confuse stubbornness with conviction. Ron Barron doesn't. Conviction comes from research. His firm spends enormous resources understanding management teams, competitive advantages, industry dynamics, and customer behavior. His team visits facilities. They interview executives. They understand products. They analyze culture. By the time Barron buys a company, he often understands it better than many analysts covering it. That preparation gives him something invaluable during market crashes, which is confidence. When everyone else is selling because prices are falling, Ron Barron knows whether the business itself has actually deteriorated. Most of the time, it hasn't. Only the stock price has. That difference explains why Barron has often increased positions during periods of maximum pessimism. I have something similar. You can see a little bit of me in some of the people that I talk about. I like buying great companies when they pull back 20 to 30 to 40% from their all-time highs. I don't worry as long as I have a lot of time with great companies. Tesla was a defining investment for Ron Barron. Few investments better illustrate Barron's philosophy than Tesla. When Barron began accumulating shares around 2014, split adjusted near $14 per share, Tesla was viewed by many institutional investors as speculative at best. The company produced very few vehicles. Cash burn was substantial. I didn't like that. Short sellers dominated headlines. A lot of analysts openly questioned whether Tesla would survive. Ron Barron saw something entirely different. He wasn't buying an electric car company. He believed he was investing in a revolutionary manufacturing platform led by one of history's greatest entrepreneurs. He recognized that Tesla wasn't competing against Ford or General Motors. It was attempting to reinvent transportation, software, energy storage, manufacturing, and eventually autonomous driving. The market valued Tesla based on current earnings. Barron valued it based on future possibilities. That distinction made billions. Today, nearly everyone acknowledges Tesla changed the auto industry. Back then, almost no one believed it. That's precisely what Ron Barron was buying. One of the things he likes is the entrepreneur advantage. It's a theme that's been consistent throughout his career, his fascination with founder-led businesses. He believes extraordinary entrepreneurs create extraordinary outcomes. History supports his ideas. Steve Jobs, founder. Jeff Bezos, Jensen Huang, Mark Zuckerberg, Reed Hastings, Brian Chesky, Elon Musk. Founder-led companies often move faster because leadership thinks in decades rather than quarters. The founder's reputation, identity, and wealth are tied directly to long-term success. Decisions become bolder, innovation accelerates, cultures become stronger, employees rally around missions rather than compensation. Ron Barron has repeatedly sought these environments because they create competitive advantages difficult to quantify on financial statements. Let's talk about his belief in SpaceX. Barron believes that SpaceX could become the world's most valuable company with a market valuation of about $20 trillion. Sounds almost unbelievable. Then again, so did Tesla. Barron sees multiple businesses operating simultaneously, like launch services, satellite internet, national security, government infrastructure. He sees SpaceX doing commercial communications, deep space transportation, artificial intelligence infrastructure, global broadband, lunar logistics, eventually Mars. Barron focuses on economic ecosystems. Whether his $20 trillion forecast proves correct down the road remains unknown. Barron's greatest edge isn't intelligence, it isn't access, it isn't research, it's patience. I often do events like a Pints and Portfolio or seminars about wealth preservation and retirement planning. You can sign up for them at robblackshow.com.
11: This is Hugh Hewitt for townhall.com. Mentalist Oz Perlman was featured at the recent rescheduled dinner of the White House Correspondents Association. The choice of a mentalist for the entertainment portion of the program was apt. Performers in that category combined psychology, suggestion, observation, misdirection, and showmanship to create the illusion of mind reading. For the reporters in the room, Perlman could even be categorized as continuing education. Members of the legacy media are relying on the practices employed by Perlman to draw conclusions about President Donald Trump. Keep your eyes and ears open for reporting in print or on broadcast that relays what the president or vice president is, quote, thinking or, quote, feeling, as opposed to what they have said or done. And that's not reporting, of course, it's guessing. The appearance of a mind reader among Beltway News business elites was just so on the nose. Did any of the assembled reporters even notice the mirror in the room?
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18: I'm Liz Klayman, and this is the Fox Business Report. The major averages ending higher for the day and week as investors digest the latest batch of big earnings reports. Friday's moves come at the end of a turbulent week in which AI concerns, the Iranian conflict, and the Fed rattled markets. Amazon stock rose over 15% following its blockbuster earnings report on cloud strength. While it was a different story for Apple, its stock plunging over 7%, the tech giant delivering an earnings and revenue beat, but its services and China revenue came up short. The Magnificent Seven big cap tech stocks were mostly higher, led by Amazon, Alphabet, and Microsoft. The Dow up 277 points, the NASDAQ higher by 252, S&P 500 up 52. Shares of SpaceX falling over 3% and hitting a record low and closing 20% off their IPO price just 6 weeks ago. That's your Fox Business Report. I'm Hillary Barsky, invested in you.
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25: The streaming wars have been very damaging to Disney stock. I want to talk about a press release that came out this week that could change the streaming wars forever. Looking back first at Disney before I get into the content, they paid $71 billion for 21st Century Fox. trying to jumpstart their content so they can become a bigger streamer than just Disney content. They paid $7.4 billion for Pixar, $4.1 billion for Lucasfilms, $4 billion for Marvel Entertainment. So they're no stranger to spending money on content. That has been a misuse of money, to say the least. Big news this week, YouTube and NBC Universal announced a multi-year global partnership to bundle Peacock with YouTube Premium starting in early 2027. The integration marks Peacock's largest wholesale distribution agreement to date. 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Tell me more. The deal allows viewers to watch live sports and hit series without leaving the platform. During the recent World Cup, I watched a lot of the World Cup on YouTube, whether it be podcasts and or highlights and or player profiles. And then I would go over to another service to watch the games. I like that we're going to put them all together under one. One of my biggest frustrations, I'll settle down, glass of wine, set up by the tube, and then I'll go, let's see what's on YouTube. Now let's see what's on YouTube TV. Let's see what's on Netflix. 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It's too much. 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The streaming library features Blockbuster Universal's movies, Bravo reality TV shows, and major sporting events. That's pretty crazy. So YouTube is quietly becoming cable TV 2.0. For 20 years, investors viewed YouTube as user-generated videos, funny clips, creators, advertising. That's very outdated. Now YouTube is becoming something much larger: streaming platform, a cable distributor, sports broadcaster, podcast platform, television operating system, AI content hub, and a shopping platform. It's evolving from a website into a default place people consume video. That changes how investors should value Alphabet. The death of the traditional television continues. 20 years ago, Disney owned ESPN. NBC owned NBC. Fox owned Fox. Warner owned HBO. Consumers needed cable. Today, consumers don't care who owns the content. They care where they watch. Increasingly, the answer is YouTube. And that's an enormous shift. I love the idea that I can stay in one app, and I have to imagine this is going to become a bigger trend. Sports are the final piece to keeping cable alive. Think about what people still watch live: the NFL, the NBA, college football, college basketball, Major League Baseball, the Olympics, the World Cup. Everything else can be watched later. Sports cannot. That makes sports incredibly valuable. Now you look at YouTube, already it has the NFL Sunday Ticket. It's got NBA highlights. It's got MLB. It's got the Olympics. It's got creator sports. It's got podcasts, live streams. Now they have ESPN, NBC Sports, and that Peacock integration. It makes it dramatically more valuable. YouTube is becoming a super bundle. Streaming is basically created fragmentation amongst the others. Netflix, Disney Plus, Max, Paramount Plus, Apple TV, Peacock, Prime Video. Consumers are frustrated. So we're entering phase two, the rebundling. Except instead of Comcast bundling channels, Google is bundling apps. Google owns YouTube. This is an enormous difference. The new bundle... Let's explain, first of all, the old bundle is cable TV equals channels, which led to viewers. The new bundle is Alphabet owns YouTube, which owns everything on the platform. They don't own it. They simply own where consumers spend the time. That's arguably even better. Alphabet loves this. advertising follows attention. Attention follows content. Sports create attention. Creators create attention. AI recommendations keep viewers engaged. 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I pay that $16 a month for that. I love it. So it's a experience that's not interrupted. It's an experience. So Alphabet gets paid by advertising, YouTube Premium, YouTube TV, Sunday Ticket, music, cloud recommendations, AI, shopping,

0: Oh, and then I'm going to go watch a podcast. Now that I've watched that podcast and the guys interviewed that artist that I really, I'm going to go revisit what that artist sounds like. So we jump from Mr. Beast to the NFL to a podcast to music. Sometimes I get stuck in shorts, not very often. Highlights. So instead of leaving YouTube, I spend another 2 hours. I watch time increase. Advertising increases on me. Subscriptions become more valuable. This is what Amazon did. Amazon bought Thursday Night Football. Why? Not because football makes huge profits, but because football gets people inside of Prime. Then they buy products. Amazon runs advertising for Thursday football on Thanksgiving. And you're getting a lot of, here's our best shopping moments that you too can recreate by getting off your phone right now, or getting off your TV and jumping on your phone and ordering, or you can order through the TV even. So Google's doing something similar. They're getting viewers inside YouTube, then monetize everything. I believe that AI makes this even bigger. This is part that many investors are gonna miss. YouTube isn't just hosting videos, AI recommends videos. AI recommends podcasts. AI recommends shopping. Artificial intelligence recommends sports clips. AI recommends advertisements. Every additional minute watched trains Google's AI. More data equals better recommendations equals higher advertising revenue. So I think the creator economy is meeting Hollywood. 10 years ago, Hollywood versus YouTubers. Oh, now they kind of coexist. It's also a lot like movie stars used to say, no way do I want to work on HBO Max or Apple TV. Now they want to. There's a coexistence. Imagining opening YouTube, you watch NBC Sports, then you join Joe Rogan, Mr. Beast, ESPN. You do a little Taylor Swift, and you go watch a little NFL, all on one app, no platform switching. That convenience is powerful to people like me. Peacock matters. A lot of investors dismiss Peacock. They shouldn't. The value isn't Peacock itself. The value is removing friction. If Peacock becomes part of the YouTube premium, consumers stop caring what service owns what. They simply stay inside YouTube. This will strengthen YouTube's and Google's ecosystem. This is platform investing. Platforms are a very powerful way to approach investing. Great Investings owns the platform. Apple, they own iOS, they own that whole ecosystem. The iPhone, Microsoft has Windows, Amazon has Marketplace, Google's got Search. Now YouTube's got television. Platforms usually come with the highest economics. This threatens Disney. Disney still owns premium content, but distribution is changing. Historically, Disney needed cable. Tomorrow, Disney needs YouTube. That's a subtle but profound shift in bargaining power. Distribution increasingly dictates economics. NBC also wins. NBC reaches a younger audience. Traditional television viewers continue aging. Generation Z often doesn't even own cable. Meeting viewers where they already are on YouTube helps NBC remain relevant. So if I wanted to watch a Tonight Show montage of Jimmy Fallon doing his little singing or impressions, and I'm watching the YouTube videos, but I could also jump into the whole show, that's relevant. Young investors should care. The average teenager spends dramatically more time on YouTube than a traditional television. That's not a temporary trend, that's a generational change. Invest where attention is going. Theme one here is platform dominance. Theme two is live sports migration. Theme three is AI advertising. Consumer subscription fatigue is a real risk that remains if streaming costs continue to rise. I'd love to get your feedback, Rob at robblack.com. 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
1: With SRN News, I'm Ron Taylor. President Trump is at Camp David using the setting to highlight his administration.

0: nation's achievements. He warns of a migrant crisis in Spain, claiming it could happen in this country if Republicans lose the midterms. The president criticized Spain's government and also blames Minnesota's leadership for recent cyber attacks there. He also discusses issues like Iran, the Hamas deal, and a stalled anti-weaponization fund. The president defended those involved in the Capitol riots, saying their families have suffered. Camp David, of course, is a historic presidential retreat and has been used for diplomatic talks and relaxation since 1942. Stocks rose to the finish off of a wild July as Amazon leaped, Apple sank, and rising oil prices worsened worries about inflation. The S&P 500 climbed 0.7% Friday. The Dow added 0.5%. The Nasdaq jumped 1%. This is SRN News.
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11: I'd like to know what the next 10, 20, 30 years of retirement is going to look like. So in order to figure that out, I looked back throughout the decades, how retirement has evolved and what every generation can learn. Retirement today looks nothing like it did 75 years ago. For our grandparents, retirement was often a short period of rest after decades of work. Today it can last 20, 30, or even 40 years. It has evolved from a finish line into an entirely new stage of life, one filled with opportunity, but also new financial lessons and challenges. Understanding how retirement has changed over the decades provides valuable perspective for planning the future. Back in the 1950s, before retirement became a life stage, the average American lived to about 68 years old. Many people worked until they physically couldn't anymore. And retirement was often measured only in a few years. Social Security has been signed into law just 15 years earlier, and employer pensions were becoming more common amongst large manufacturers and union workers. For millions of Americans, retirement followed a relatively predictable formula. Work for one employer, receive a pension, collect Social Security, live modestly. Financial planning as we know it barely existed. Mutual funds were rare. Individual investing was uncommon. Retirement income was largely someone else's responsibility. America was booming after World War II. The interstate highway system was taking shape. Suburbs were expanding and manufacturing dominated the economy. Many families relied on one income, one employer, one retirement plan. The average monthly Social Security benefit in 1950 was about $30 a month. Average new home price was about $7,400. So retirement success depended less on investment returns and more on stable employment, guaranteed pensions, and Social Security. In the 1960s, we got a makeover. More than 100,000 people visited Sun City, Arizona, the nation's first master planned retirement community. During the opening weekend, nearly 250 homes sold within days, proving that Americans were eager to embrace an active retirement lifestyle. Retirement was suddenly more about golf, travel, volunteering, new friendships, lifelong learning. Then came another milestone. In 1965, President Lyndon Johnson signed Medicare into law, dramatically expanding health care access for older Americans. Longer lives and better health care transformed retirement from a brief ending into an exciting new chapter. Retirement wasn't just about replacing income anymore. It became about a lifestyle. And in the 1960s, life expectancy climbed to about 70 years. In the 1970s and 1980s, the responsibility shifted. The biggest single change in the retirement planning wasn't a stock market event. It was tax law. It was the Revenue Act of 1978 that created Section 401k. Although few people realized how revolutionary it would become, it has become the greatest thing Congress has ever done for us, a 401k. Over the following decade, employers increasingly shifted away from traditional pensions towards defined contribution retirement plans. Suddenly, workers, not employers, were responsible for deciding how much to save, how to invest, how much risk to take, and whether they would have enough. The timing couldn't have been more challenging. The 1970s were marked by one of the worst inflationary periods in modern American history. Inflation in the 70s hit 14.8%. Mortgage rates were above 18%. The Federal Reserve pushed short-term interest rates above 19% to fight inflation. Americans quickly discovered that simply saving money wasn't enough. Inflation would quietly erode purchasing power over time. Financial literacy became just as valuable as the hard work in your life. Investing shifted from being optional to becoming essential. Now let's jump to the 1990s and 2000s. Retirement got longer. Medical advances, healthier lifestyles, and better health care dramatically extended retirement. Instead of lasting 5 or 10 years, retirement often stretched beyond 20 years. At the same time, trillions of dollars flowed into 401k plans, IRAs, mutual funds. Millions of Americans became investors for the first time. The 1990s rewarded investors with one of the history's strongest bull markets. Tech stocks soared, productivity surged, the internet transformed the economy. Then came reality. The dot-com crash wiped out trillions of dollars. Less than a decade later, the global financial crisis delivered another painful reminder that markets don't move in straight lines. So the S&P 500 lost roughly half its value during the 2008 financial crisis. By the end of the 2000s, Americans held trillions of dollars inside retirement accounts. Life expectancy at age 65 continued climbing, making retirement one of the longest stages of life without income. Retirement planning evolved beyond accumulating assets. Investors now had to think about taxes, healthcare, inflation, withdrawal strategies, and market volatility. Longevity became one of the retirement's greatest risks. Running out of money became a bigger fear than reaching retirement. 2010s, 2020s. Today's retirement looks different from the one our parents and our grandparents imagined. Many retirees continue working, not necessarily because they have to, but because they enjoy it. Some consult, some teach, some volunteer, some launch businesses, others help with the grandchildren. Technology has transformed retirement. Video calls connect families across continents. Telemedicine brings healthcare into the home. Artificial intelligence helps manage finances. Remote work allows professionals to extend careers on their own terms. Retirement is no longer one size fits all. Instead, people are designing lifestyles around their own priorities. So we got longer life expectancy recently. We got rising healthcare costs, greater market volatility, fewer guaranteed pensions. More than one in four Americans between age 65 and 74 are still working. So the investment lesson there is modern retirement planning isn't just about building wealth. It's about creating reliable income, minimizing taxes, planning for healthcare, protecting against inflation, and leaving a meaningful legacy. In the 2030s and beyond, the next retirement revolution may already be underway. Artificial intelligence could extend careers by making older workers more productive. Medical breakthroughs may allow people to remain healthier well into their 80s and 90s. Instead of retiring on one specific day, many Americans may gradually transition into retirement over several years. The traditional idea of retirement may eventually evolve into financial independence with flexible work. The future of retirement will likely be longer, healthier, more personalized, more tech-driven, and more flexible. By 2034, adults over age 65 are projected to outnumber children under age 18 in the United States. Have questions? Drop me an email, rob@robblack.com. 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
3: News this hour from Town Hall, I'm Ron Taylor. There's an apparent deal with Hamas to end the war in Gaza. At a cabinet meeting at Camp David yesterday, President Trump told reporters that the new agreement with Hamas is a great breakthrough, while it's certain to have its ups and downs.
4: So we do have an understanding with Israel. Israel is very happy about it. Israel helped us. And they've been very good. They've been very good about it. Most people said that would be a deal that would be undoable. Now, will it go through its ups and downs? It's a very complex situation over there. The people are complex and difficult.
3: Hamas also said that laying down its heavy weapons, which would come later in the process, was contingent upon the creation of a Palestinian state, something Israel's current government adamantly rejects. Israel has not officially commented on the deal, which is part of a U.S. brokered ceasefire announced last October. New York City's mayor has a lot of wealthy people with famous names in Manhattan very upset over a new tax.
5: The Mamdani administration, at the direction of the mayor, publishing the names and addresses of close to 1 million Manhattan homeowners who potentially will be subject to the new pied à terre tax. The residents include famous names. Cynthia Nixon, best known for her role on the hit TV show Sex and the City. Longtime Vogue editor Anna Wintour, movie maker Woody Allen, and pop star Taylor Swift, to name a few. The tax is intended to generate revenue from luxury second homes.
3: Correspondent Laura Winters. Stocks rose to finish off a wild July as Amazon leaped, Apple sank, and rising oil prices worsened worries about inflation. The S&P 500 climbed 0.7% yesterday after veering between gains and losses through the day. The Dow Jones Industrial Average added 0.5%, and the NASDAQ Composite jumped 1% at the closing bell yesterday. News and analysis at Town Hall.
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0: Once again, it's time for Yesteryear. A look back at your favorite dramas, westerns, comedies, and musical variety shows from the golden age of radio. Here's your host for Yesteryear, Craig Roberts.
1: Well, thank you, Dave, and again, welcome to Yesteryear. On today's program, we have The Whistler with The Shrunken Head from mid-1942. But first, it's The Amos and Andy Show. When Amos and Andy first went on NBC Red for Pepsodent in August of 1929, the gags of Sam and Henry were continued with deepening characterization. In the program's early years, Gostin and Correll did more than 100 separate voice characterizations, though the bulk of the action was centered on Amos and Andy. Amos and Andy, at its peak, may well have been the most popular radio show ever broadcast. People who lived through the early 1930s still remember the marquees on movie theaters announcing that the film would be stopped at 7 p.m. precisely so that Amos and Andy could be piped in. In February of 43, the 15-minute version ended forever, but in October of 43, Amos and Andy returned with a half-hour weekly variety show. Here they played popular records on CBS and did short Amos and Andy skits between cuts. Even in the watered-down format, they survived until November 1960. Here from January of 1944 is the Amos and Andy Show with special guest star, recording artist Ethel Waters, on Yesteryear.

0: Our story tonight opens on a train coming down from Albany. Right now, the train has just left Yonkers and is approaching the outskirts of New York City. Two wealthy men in the club car are talking about an experience one of them had 2 weeks ago on this same train.
1: So Armstrong wanted to bet me that Consolidated Cable wouldn't hit 47 this year.
2: Did you bet him?
1: I'll say I bet him. I bet him $1,000. That's when I pulled out the $1,000 bill and was going to hand it to Lawrence so he could hold the stakes.
2: You really carry big ones, don't you?
1: Oh, well, that's another story. I got it on a real estate deal. Anyway, we were standing on the observation platform, and I pulled out this $1,000 bill, and just as I was going to hand it to Lawrence, a gust of wind came along and blew it right out of my hand.
2: Oh, gee, that's really an awful thing to happen. It happened right around here, huh?
1: No, it was a little further down, somewhere before we pulled into the 125th Street station. Happened so fast, I couldn't remember the spot.
2: Well, I guarantee that whoever found it needed a lot more than you do.
1: Yeah, I guess you're right there. But I tell you, Willard, I'd love to have seen the face on the person who picked it up. I'd have loved to have followed him further to see what he did with the money.
2: I'll bet somebody's life's changed all of a sudden, huh?
1: You know, I'd give anything to know what happened to that $1,000 bill. The last time I saw it, it was fluttering down to the street.

0: feel. You know, Lightning, every time I walk under these railroad tracks here, I kind of get the traveling bug.
1: Yeah, the traveling sure is nice, all right. My wife's cousin is a Pullman porter.
0: Yeah, well, the way traveling is today, a Pullman porter is about the only one show of a reservation to go somewhere.
1: You know a Pullman porter can travel free.
0: Yeah, well, the trouble is, though, you got to make up them beds, and I don't like housework.
1: Them Pullman porters really keep going.
0: Yeah, hey, wait a minute.
1: What you picking up there, Miss Andy?
0: Look at this, Lightning. $1,000 greenback. Boy, they sure make that stage money look real these days, don't they?
1: Yeah, sir, that sure is a good imitation, all right. Look, Miss Anna, they even got them little silk threads in the paper that the money is printed on.
0: Yeah, hey, Lightning, wait a minute. Silk threads. And this has got a number on it, too.
1: Yeah.
0: I'll bet you this is real money.
2: But just like I say, Andy, this friend of mine says that this is a real $1,000 bill.
3: Yeah. I tell you, Brother Andy, you're making a big mistake if you put an ad in the newspaper.
0: I is, huh?
2: Oh, Kingfish, what is you talking about? It's the only right thing for Andy to do is to put an ad in the lost and found column and at least try to find the person that lost the money. Then his conscience is clear and he ain't gonna get in no trouble.
0: Yeah, I gotta agree with Amos on that.
3: Well, now, wait a minute, Andy. Amos ain't considered all the facts. I was thinking of you, partner, dear.
0: You is, huh?
3: Yeah, now suppose you put an ad in the paper. Cost you about $8. Then the man come claim the money. And then he refuses to pay for the ad, and you was out $8.
0: Yeah, I never thought of that.
3: Yeah, I'll even go further than that, Andy. How long ago did the man lose the money?
0: I don't know.
3: Of course you don't know. Maybe he lost it a month ago, maybe 2 months ago. He might want to charge you interest for the time it's been gone, yeah.
0: What about that, Amos?
2: Oh, listen, Andy.
3: Now, wait a minute, Joe. On top of that, this man is liable to claim that when he lost the $1,000 bill, it was in a genuine leather wallet. And he'll want you to pay for that, too. That's what he do.
0: You know he is, without a doubt, the cheapest guy in the whole world.
2: Oh, Andy, listen. Don't pay no attention to the Kingfish. Why don't you take my advice and put an ad in the newspaper?
0: Yeah, Amos, you was right.
3: All right, then, boys. If that's the way you want to act, I'll go along with you and show you I's a good sport.
0: That's the spirit, Kingfish.
3: Yeah, I'll even help you with putting the ad in the paper. The truth is, I know just the paper you ought to put the ad in, and I think they'll give you a cheaper rate.
0: What paper is that?
3: The Weekly Clarion in Butte, Montana.
0: Well, Amos, I done had my ad in one of the local papers for 4 days now, and I never got no answer. Not even no phony ones.
2: Well, at least you try to find out who lost it, Andy. And after all, I can't go around and expect you to go around asking everybody in New York about the thing, too. I know that.
0: Yeah, I ain't gonna ask nobody nothing, believe me.
2: Well, I would say now that the money belongs to you.
0: Oh, sure, now it's legal. Amos, I is a rich man. I knowed I'd make good someday.
2: Yeah, well, now, $1,000 sure is a lot of money. And if I was you, Andy, for once, I would start a bank account and stick that money in the bank.
0: Yeah, and start drawing checks on it, huh?
2: No, I mean save it.
0: Oh, yeah, but that's only the principal. I ain't gonna have nothing to worry about when the interest starts compounding up on me. That 2 off 10 net 60 with the semi-annual in there and everything.
2: Well, it's your money, Andy.
0: Yeah, I'm going over and slap it right in the bank now and get me one of them checkbooks. Then I'm going to move into a big suite at a hotel. I'm going to hire me a valet and begin living by 2:30. You want to walk over there with me, Amos?
2: No, Andy, I'm pretty busy right now. The place where I worked is closed down for a few weeks for retooling the factory. They're changing the machinery in there, and I was going to try to get my taxi cab fixed.
0: What's the matter with it?
2: Oh, it's just needs a lot of repairs, and I can't afford it. Needs painting and a lot of stuff. I'm going to try to work it, though, so I can get the man at the garage to fix it for me if I can.
0: Yeah, well, see you later then, son. High Living Brown is going over and start living.
3: Well, Brother Andrew, there certainly is a good-looking suite you got here at the hotel. But I don't see the reason for the whole thing.
0: Listen, Kingfish, all of my life I done wanted to be a little high class, and now I'm gonna be it. I'm going to have breakfast in bed. I'm going to have lunch in bed. Well, even if I was up in the morning, I'm going to get back in bed just to have lunch there. Wait a minute. Excuse me, Kingfish. Hello?
4: Your valet is in the lobby here, Mr. Brown.
0: Oh, well, have him come right up. The valet I done hired is on his way up, Kingfish.
3: Valet, huh?
0: Yeah.
3: Now, there's another thing, Andy. What do you want with a valet?
0: To wait on me. To press my pants.
3: Wait a minute. To press your pants.
0: Yeah.
3: All your life, you've been putting them under the mattress just like everybody else. Now you won't be different, huh?
0: Well, I ain't putting my pants under the mattress no more. I was getting tired of them looking like a waffle. I'll tell you that right now.
3: Look, Andy, if you was got to be high class, you can always send your pants down to the tailor shop to be pressed in the basement.
0: Yeah, but who is going to put on my shoes and hold my coat and fill the bathtub for me?
3: Oh, pardon me, Your Highness. Yeah, I didn't think of that. Oh, no.
0: Listen, Kingfish, I can't figure out why it is that you and everybody else don't want me to spend my money.
3: Andy, if I was you...
0: Wait a minute. There's my valet. Uh-oh, now the high-class stuff starts. Come in. Hello, Jeffries.
5: I do, Miss Brown.
0: I'm glad to see you was on time, Jeffries. Your job and salary starts as of now.
3: Well, then, I'll see you later, then.
0: Just a minute, Mr. Stevens, and I'll be very glad to say goodbye to you.
3: Mm-hmm.
0: Jeffries.
5: Yes, sir.
0: Of course, we'll get to the bathtub stuff later, but right now you can take my shoes off.
5: Certainly. Pardon me, sir, but you don't have your shoes on.
0: Oh. Oh, yeah. Well, in that case, you can take off my socks. You can remove my hoses.
5: Yes, sir.
0: Get a load of this, Kingfish.
3: Yeah, I think I'll be running along, Your Highness.
0: Okay, Kingfish.
3: And if you ever come down to Earth sometime, look me up.
0: Toodle-doo, Mr. Stevens.
3: Toodles to you.
0: Now, Jeffries, I think the first thing to do is kind of figure out your duties here.
5: Well, I'll try to do everything to the best of my ability, sir.
0: Yeah, well, that's what I was paying you for.
5: However, Mr. Brown, if there's anything about my duties that I don't understand, I won't hesitate to ask you.
0: Well, I don't want you to be bothering me with too many questions. If there's anything you don't understand, why, just keep on valeting around here the best you can.
5: Yes, sir.
0: Because, you see, I'm going to be pretty busy around here taking baths and all that kind of stuff.
5: Well, there's one thing, sir, that... shall I answer it, sir?
0: Yes, you too.
5: Mr. Brown, sweet.
6: I want to speak to Andy.
5: I'll see if Mr. Brown is in. Who's calling, please?
6: This here is Frederick Montgomery Quindell.
5: Just a moment, please. I'll see if Mr. Brown is in. It's Mr. Quindell on the phone, Mr. Brown.
0: Okay, I'll take it. And Jeffries.
5: Yes, sir.
0: When you answer the phone, instead of saying Mr. Brown's suite, say Mr. Brown's three-room suite.
5: Yes, sir.
0: Hello, Fred. That was my valet.
6: I done hear that you done gone high class. Say, Andy, remember I told you that after my interview with Ethel Waters, the moving picture star, tomorrow night, I was going to take out to dinner and the night spots after?
0: Oh, yeah, I remember that.
6: Yeah, well, I tied up, and since I hear that you is now a playboy, and since you done come into that $1,000 bill, how about you taking out instead of me?
0: Oh, that's for me. Hold the phone. Jeffries.
5: Yes, sir.
0: The master is going out with a movie star. Stand by for some high-class stuff.
5: Pardon me, Mr. Brown. Where do you keep your evening clothes?
0: What evening clothes? Oh, I mean, I'll explain that to you later.
5: Yes, sir. I presume you will wear a white tie.
0: Oh, wait a minute. Hello, Fred. Is she going to wear a white tie?
6: Well, she ain't going to wear a white tie, but might be a good idea for you to wrap one around your neck.
0: Yeah. Well, I'll do that. Count on me. I'll be dressed within an inch of her life.
6: Oh, that's great, Andy.
0: Yeah, I'll have everybody saying, make way for Andrew H. Brown.
6: Okay, I'll call you and give you all the arrangements about where to meet and everything.
0: Okay, Fred.
6: So long.
0: Goodbye.
5: Well, Mr. Brown, I suppose you'll want your evening clothes pressed and laid out.
0: Well, I'll tell you about that, Jeffries. 2 days ago, it seems that a pipe done busted in the closet of my country apartment.
5: Yes, sir.
0: The closet got all flooded, and I done got flooded right smack out of my wardrobe.
5: Yes, sir. Those things do happen.
0: They do? I mean, do they? What I want you to do now, Jeffries, you are just about my size. I want you to go out and get me a complete new batch of clothes for high class going out, including a gold-headed cane and a solid gold cigarette case, double thick.

0: Well, High Livin' Andy is all dolled up for his date with Ethel Waters. Right now, the two of them are riding along in a taxicab.
1: Well, here he is, Miss Waters.
2: So this is the Hotshot Club.
1: Yeah, this is it. How much is the fare, driver?
3: The meter reads 85 cents, sir.
1: All right. Here's a dollar, my good man. Keep the change and buy yourself a yacht.
2: I suppose you come here quite often.
1: Oh, sure. I practically lives in the place. I is a big man here. Playboy Brown, they calls me. we goes right in here.
4: Oh, good evening, Miss Waters.
2: Oh, good evening. Glad to see you, Captain.
1: My name is Brown.
4: Walk right in, Miss Waters. The check room is on the left.
1: Thank you.
5: Check your things over here, please. Oh, Miss Waters, can I take your wrap?
2: No, thanks. I think I'll keep my wrap with me.
5: Okay, Miss Waters.
1: My name is Brown. You can take my stuff. Here you is. There's my gold-headed cane. Oh, excuse me while I take my solid gold cigarette case out of my overcoat pocket. I got it.
2: This is a charming place. Certainly is done up elegant.
1: Yeah, I knowed you'd like it. I got a good table all reserved. I better check on it, too.
6: Oh, how do you do, Miss Waters?
2: Hello there, and how are you?
1: My name is Brown. I got a table reserved here.
6: Straight ahead, please, Miss Waters. The captain will take care.
2: Say, they got some crowd in here.
1: Yeah, they sure is, ain't they?
7: Do you have a reservation, sir?
1: Yeah, I got a reservation under the name of,
4: Do you do, Miss Waters? I didn't see you with a head turned there.
1: I got a reservation under the name
4: Just a minute. Oh, Miss Waters, you won't need a reservation.
1: My name is Brown.
4: All right, this way, please.
5: Awful mess is with
1: them. Oh, yeah. Oh, Miss Waters, there sure is a big crowd here.
4: Oh, right here, Miss Waters.
2: Thank you very much.
1: Yeah, I'll sit over here. Well, you know, Miss Waters, talking about Hollywood like we was, I was thinking about going out there myself. How is the social life?
2: Well, now, you know what Hollywood is.
1: What's that?
2: Hollywood?
1: You don't mean to tell me.
2: It's just one round of parties.
1: Day and night, huh?
2: Well, I only go to parties at night because in the daytime I'm on the movie set making pictures.
1: Yeah, well, you know, I've been kind of toying with the idea of going into the moving picture business out there myself. The only thing is, I ain't been able to make up my mind yet whether I wants to finance the pictures or just act in them.
2: Oh, are you an actor?
1: Oh, yeah, sure. I thought that I might act and finance both, but the only trouble is, I have such a high salaried actor that I couldn't afford to pay myself.
2: Oh, yes, I see.
4: Pardon me, Miss Waters. Do you care to order?
2: Yes, I think that would be a grand idea.
1: Yeah, well, while you're taking Miss Waters, I might as well get my order in, too.
2: What do you have tonight that's special, Captain?
4: Well, our steaks are very, very good.
2: Steak? That would just hit the spot with me.
4: May I suggest that the thick tenderloin steak for two?
2: Oh, that would suit me fine.
1: Yeah, write that down. Double thick tenderloin steak for two.
2: And what are you going to have?
1: Bring me the same, I guess.
4: Very good. I'll bring you some nice vegetables, too. Just leave it to me.
8: Why, Ethel, darling, when did you get to New York?
2: Florence, this is a surprise. Sit down.
1: My name is Brown.
8: Ethel, you're looking wonderful.
2: Well, you're pretty stunned yourself in that sequence gown you got on. It's gorgeous. Who are you here with, Florence?
8: Oh, we just come in. I've been Ed and Fritzy and Dorothy. You know, the whole crowd.
2: Well,
8: eight of us.
2: Well, call them all over here and have dinner with us.
8: Oh, wonderful. Hey, gang, look who's here. Come on over.
9: Well, I didn't expect to see you here. When did you
2: come
9: get
2: on, it? Come on. Sit down, all of you. We can all fit at this table. We'll get some extra chairs. And I'll order for all of you. How about having what we're having? Double thick tenderloin steaks for two.
8: Oh, that would be perfect.
2: Oh, waiter, make that order. Eight more double thick steaks for two, please.
1: My name is Brown.

0: Listen, aren't you playing your song, Cabin in the Sky? Sing it, Ethel.
1: Oh, Florence, not tonight.
0: Please,
2: come on, Ethel. Just
0: me. Well, here goes. And

0: that will have to hold you.
1: Ethel, we all going up to my house. Why don't you come along with us?
0: Well, that sounds good to me.
1: How about the check for dinner here?
0: Oh, no, no. Wait a minute. You're my guest. I'll join you folks in the front door in just a moment. Say, waiter, bring my escort the check, please.
2: Okay, Miss Waters.
3: Yeah.
2: I have it right here, sir.
3: Yeah, thanks. Let's see now. That's $12 and...
2: No, no. That's $120.
3: Oh, yeah. But I ain't got my glasses.
0: Oh, you don't mind if we run along, do you? I do want to thank you for a lovely dinner and for inviting all my friends. And I hope to see you again sometime, Mr., what was the name?
3: Brown.

0: So you had a big time last night, huh, Ender?
1: Yeah, big time. I done went out with a movie star and lots of other people. All big time.
0: Oh, that's great. Glad to hear it, because I know that you wanted to go out and put on the dog and all that stuff.
1: Yeah, well, the only thing is, not that it's worrying me or nothing.
0: I know you ain't worried, because you're the type of man now that ain't worried about nothing.
1: No, I don't worry about that.
0: When you loaded, you ain't never worried. I know that.
1: Yeah, but wait a minute, though. I think that I spend a little too much money.
0: Yeah, well, when you got a checkbook, you kind of lose control, I guess, yeah.
1: Yeah, but I was going to take your advice, Kingfish, and leave the rest of it where it is and let it draw interest.
0: Yeah, that's a good idea.
1: Wait a minute. Hello?
2: Mr. Andrew Brown, please.
1: Speaking.
2: This is the assistant manager over at the Harlem Bank. Mr. Brown, we find that your account is overdrawn $18.
1: What's that?
2: That's right. And we must ask that you take care of this today.
1: Yes, overdrawn $18, huh?
2: Yes, sir. Goodbye, sir.
0: Well, Ender, the whole $1,000 is all gone, huh?
1: Yeah, and $18 besides.
0: Yeah, really sorry to hear that. If you'd bought war bonds with it, why, you'd have still had it, plus.
1: Yeah, well, I guess I kind of overwrote myself with them checks there. You see, I never had no money before. Never seen it get away so fast. Say, Kingfish, I wonder if you'd do me a favor.
0: Oh, sure, and I'd do anything again to help you.
1: Yeah, would you stop by my hotel and get my gold-headed cane and my gold cigarette lighter, then stop over at Honest Joe's and see if you can get at least $18 on them? Oh, come in, Amos, come in.
3: Yeah, I got your phone call in saying that you wanted to see me here at the office about something important. What's wrong?
1: Nothing wrong. Just want you to come out in the back alley with me for a second.
3: Look, Andy, I was in a big hurry. I tell you the truth. I got an appointment to see a man about a job. You see, I ain't been doing so good since my taxi cab is laid up, so if you could just tell me now what you want, why, maybe I could take care of it and then get going a little quicker, you know what I mean?
1: Yeah, well, it ain't gonna take but a second, Amos. Come on back here in the alley.
3: Well, all right. I'll come back there with you. So tell me, though, Andy.
1: Well, Amos, there it is.
3: What is... Andy, is that my cab?
1: Yes, sir. All repaired and painted up for you.
3: But, Andy...
1: It's all paid for, too, Amos. From me to you, with love.
3: Oh, gee, I hardly recognize it, Andy. It looks so good. Oh, it's just the right color. Oh, they took the dents out of the fenders, too. Oh, look at... Oh, Andy, this is the nicest thing that done ever happened to me.
1: Oh, that's all right.
3: Oh, but the money that must have cost, you ain't had no business spending that much.
1: Oh, Amos, I got a lot of money. I just talked to my banker on the phone. He called me, too. I didn't call him. Yeah, they like me over there. They're talking about $18 like it's nothing at all. Oh, sure, I can afford a thing like this easy.
3: Well, Andy, gee, I can't get over it. It was a wonderful thing for you to do. I was so excited about it that I'm going right out today and start working.
1: Okay. Good luck to you, son.
4: And I still say, Willard, that I wouldn't think so much about losing the money if I could just know what happened to that $1,000 bill.
5: Well, I guess you'll just have to keep on wondering.
4: Yeah, I guess so. Say, I'm going over to 86 and Park. Can I drop you off?
5: No, thanks. I go over the west side. Well, Austin, I'll see you during the week.
4: Huh? Yeah, maybe we'll have lunch together. So long. Oh, taxi, 86 and Park, please.
3: Yeah, sir.
4: Nice looking cab you have here. New paint job, isn't it?
3: Yeah, sir. It's just been fixed up. A friend of mine had it done for me.
4: Oh, well, you're lucky.
3: Yeah, I'll say I was lucky. And a lucky thing happened to this friend of mine, too.
4: Oh, is that so?
3: Yeah, sir. You see, this friend, a fellow by the name of Andy, was walking along the street one day, right under the railroad tracks in Harlem. And... Oh, gee, did you see that car cut right in front of me then?
4: It was a pretty close shave. I don't think you better talk and drive at the same time.
3: Yeah, sir. I guess you're right.

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1: From January of 1944, there's the Amos and Andy Show with special guest star Ethel Waters. In a moment, it's The Whistler with The Case of the Shrunken Head as yesteryear continues.
2: 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Swing Street Radio, where the big bands swing. The sounds of the golden age of radio continue with yesteryear. Here's Craig Roberts.
1: The Whistler, with echoing footsteps and a haunting whistle, made its way onto radio on CBS in 1942. The whistle was comprised of 13 notes, which were destined to become one of the all-time lingering melodies of radio. In the melodramatic early years, The Whistler was written and produced by J. Donald Wilson. The Whistler served up generous portions of ironic commentary with his stories. Tales were full of twists and surprises, usually containing a fine double twist at the end. By 1947, The Whistler went coast to coast. Despite its memorable nature of format, The Whistler had a rather spotty record on the air. For most of that run, it was heard only regionally, billed over the Western CBS network through the mid-1940s as the Pacific Coast Leading Mystery Show. The Whistler was played through most of the run by Bill Foreman. Wilbur Hatch, who composed the haunting theme, once estimated that only one person in 20 could come close to whistling the melody. Here now, from June of 1942, is The Whistler with The Case of the Shrunken Head on this edition of Yesteryear.
3: Wait a minute. Have you heard The Whistler?

0: I'm the Whistler.
1: If you could look upon Charlie as I do, you'd realize he's inanimate, dead, with no power to harm.
0: That was old Peter Medford, the jungle explorer, now confined to a wheelchair with paralysis.
2: I would suggest that you leave this place at once, Miss Medford. At once.
0: That was Clay Alden, Peter Medford's secretary. And this is Marie, Peter Medford's young niece.
3: No, no, no. It's no dream. It's here. Here in my room.
4: Saturday night, and CBS presents another in the new mystery series, The Whistler.
0: And I, the Whistler, know many things, for I walk by night. I know many strange tales, many secrets hidden in the hearts of men and women who've stepped into the shadows. I know the nameless terrors of which they dare not speak. And so I tell you tonight the strange mystery of the shrunken head. In the quickening darkness of a stormy fall evening, a young girl paces the deserted platform of a small suburban railroad station. From her anxious attitude, we know that she's waiting for someone. But just be patient, Miss Medford. There is someone coming to meet you. He has just now driven up. He's coming through the station door, walking up behind you.
2: Miss Medford?
3: Oh, yes, I...
2: Sorry to have kept you waiting. I'm Clay Alden.
3: Oh, yes. Uncle Peter has mentioned you in his letters. His secretary, aren't you?
2: That's right.
3: Where is my uncle?
2: He was disappointed he couldn't meet you. Pretty much of a task for the old gentleman to get around these days. You see, he's confined to a wheelchair.
3: Oh, I didn't know. Serious?
2: Legs are paralyzed. Result of jungle fever. Just came on him lately.
3: How awful.
2: Yes, it's a shame, all right. Well, shall we get going? Car's out front. Better run for it or you'll get wet.
3: Yes.
2: I'll take care of your luggage.
3: Thank you very much.
0: Rather a disappointing reception, Marie Medford, wouldn't you think? You have come over 2,000 miles all by yourself just to see the only living relative you have in the world. And then you are met by a stranger. The car turns up the tree-lined driveway. This, Marie, is what is known in this countryside as Medford Manor. Yes, Medford Manor. It's all that the name implies, a gloomy pile of a structure, even made gloomier by the blackness of the night and the driving rain. Oh, someone has heard the car approach. The door is open. It's the butler, Victor. Well, Marie, are you going in? What a pity you don't know what I do. You'd never cross that threshold if you did. Too late now. Your luggage is being brought in. The young man and the butler stand beside you. The door closes.
2: Victor?
5: Yes?
2: Take Miss Medford's luggage upstairs to the south corner bedroom.
5: The south corner bedroom, sir?
2: Certainly. Why not?
5: Very good, sir. Any further instructions?
2: No. Has Mr. Medford retired yet?
5: Not yet, sir. He's in his study. I just gave him his warm milk. He may have dozed off, sir.
2: All right. Thank you, Victor.
5: Yes, sir. Thank you, sir.
2: Would you care to follow Victor to your room, Miss Medford?
3: I'd like to see my uncle now, if I could, please.
2: Very well. Come this way. Here we are. I'll speak to him. Wait here, please.
0: Well, Marie, how do you like it? You get a feeling of something not as it should be? Strange fellow, this Clay. And the butler, too. Look about you.
3: What a depressing house. Huge and cold and unfriendly.
0: Not at all as you'd imagined it. Is it, Marie?
2: Your uncle? Uncle will see you now.
3: Thank you.
6: Marie, my dear child, come in, come in, come in.
3: Uncle.
6: Well, my poor child, take off those wet things at once. Holden, what's the matter with you? My niece will catch her death. Help her off with those things.
2: Sorry, Mr. Medford.
3: Thank you.
6: Bless my soul, pretty as a picture. You got a kiss for us?
3: Of course.
6: That's it. Now you sit down here beside me.
3: Uncle.
6: I'm sorry I couldn't meet you, my dear, but I'm afraid the ravages of old age and malaria have finally caught up with me. My one comfort is this wheelchair. Getting onto it, though, you should see me wheeling all over the house. The only thing that baffles me is the stairs. My life is now confined to the first floor only. Oh, pretty bad trip, wasn't it?
3: Seemed endless.
6: Well, you're here now, thank goodness. This is your home. You're free to come and go and do whatever you please.
3: Thank you, Uncle Peter.
6: Don't suppose any of this is what you imagined. I know that I'm different from what I'd hoped you'd find.
3: Tell me, Uncle Peter, do you think you'd have recognized me if you hadn't known I was coming?
6: Recognize you? Why, of course. You have the family of Medford written all over you.
3: Oh.
6: No mistaking you, my dear. Well, Alden, what are you standing there for? What are you staring at?
2: Oh, waiting to see if you need anything for this.
6: No, that's all. I'll ring for you if I need you.
2: Yes, sir.
3: Oh, I forgot to thank him.
6: For what? He gets paid for whatever he does.
3: Forgive me for saying this, but somehow I don't like that young man.
6: Was he rude to you?
3: Oh, no, not actually. But he seems to resent my being here. And the butler, he seems resentful, too. I feel as though I don't belong.
6: Oh, they're harmless enough. But getting back to you, I was so sorry. I was in South America at the time it happened. Must have been pretty ghastly for you, my child.
3: Like a nightmare, Uncle Peter. I'm not myself yet.
6: I should think not. An only child losing both parents so suddenly and so horribly.
3: Maybe it was a good thing it was sudden. It had to happen at all. One spectator at the crash said that they never knew what happened.
6: Oh, no, you mustn't talk about it. All that's behind you. A new life from now on. Hmm?
3: Of course. And that's the way I want to look at it, Uncle Peter. And I'd like to get something to do.
6: What? Oh, no.
3: Oh, yes, really, I would. I want to be active if I can. I'm quite capable. I'd really like to get a job, Uncle Peter.
6: Well, bless my soul.
3: Secretarial work or anything.
6: Well, that might not be a bad idea. It'll keep you from brooding. We'll see what we can do. And now I have a little surprise for you. You haven't seen my collection.
3: No, I haven't. Mother and Father often talked about it.
6: Well, if you'll just open that door over there, I'll show some of it to you.
3: Oh.
6: This one? That's right. You'll find the light switch just inside.
3: Why, it's a regular museum. All these glass cases.
6: Over here, my dear. Now, look at these. Well, what do you think of them?
3: Well, they're horrible, Uncle Peter. They look like tiny human heads.
6: Well, that's exactly what they are. Life size at one time, but isn't it remarkable the way they shrink them down? Look at this one. See his little features? Perfect in every detail. He's my favorite. Interesting history about him. He was once a white man.
3: Oh.
6: Forced down in the South American jungle when his plane cracked up. The headhunters got hold of him, and there he is. His name is Charlie. I'd like to see him closer. I can unlock the case.
3: No, please. Do you mind if I don't look anymore?
6: Oh, dear. I keep forgetting people are sometimes shocked by these things. I see them only through a collector's eyes. Oh, well, you'll have lots of time to look over my jungle paraphernalia. Meanwhile, perhaps you'd better get some rest. Would you like Victor to get you something to eat?
3: No, thank you, Uncle Peter. But I am rather tired. I think I'll say goodnight to you.
6: Know your way about, do you?
3: Yes, I'll find my room. Good night, Uncle Peter.
6: Good night, my sweet child. I'll see you in the morning.

Oh, Marie, know something? You're going to have dreams tonight. Unpleasant ones, too. Well, let's move the clock ahead and go to Marie's bedroom. It's a little after 3 in the morning. She's asleep now, the rain still coming down.

0: All right, thank you.
1: Well, if you need anything, just ring.
0: Yes, I will. Sorry I disturbed you.
1: Not at all.
0: Oh, I must get some sleep. Stop dreaming.
2: But little sleep for you, Marie. The moments tick by with dreadful slowness. Fearing to close her eyes, she lies staring at the roof of her bed, lying in agony for the moment when that hideous little head will again come forward.

0: It is morning now. A dreary fog still hovers depressingly over the old house, a cold clamminess which only adds to Marie's sensation of uneasiness. In the dismal morning room, Victor is serving breakfast to Clay Alden and Marie.
1: Shame you didn't rest well last night, Miss Medford.
2: It's just the newness of everything. I'll get used to it, Victor.
1: I hope you will, Miss.
3: Of course you will.
2: Oh, and Mr. Alden, don't mention anything to my uncle about that silly dream I had last night.
3: Oh, of course not.
1: Did you have a bad night, Miss?
2: Yes. The daytime makes such a difference in things. Even you seem different, Mr. Alden.
3: For the better, I trust.
2: Oh, sorry. That wasn't very complimentary. Oh, here comes Uncle.
4: Well, good morning, you two.
3: Good morning, Mr. Medford.
2: Morning, Uncle Peter.
3: You look quite fit this morning, sir.
4: Feeling splendidly. Had the best night's sleep in I don't know how long. And how are you feeling, my child?
2: Quite well, thank you, Uncle.
4: Oh, you remember our conversation of last evening? I mean about you wanting to do something?
2: Yes.
4: I think I've got it for you. Friend of mine named Phineas Drake collects books. Just purchased the library complete. Wants someone to catalog it for him. Small pay, but not too difficult. Well, how does it sound to you?
2: Oh, it sounds wonderful. It's just what I want.
4: Splendid. I'll call him again after breakfast. Can you imagine such an ambitious young girl, Alden? Wants to work and she's only worth a cool million.
2: Oh, not yet. I'm not, Uncle Peter.
4: Well, whenever you become of age or whatever it said in your father's will.
2: I thought you knew what it said. I won't inherit my cool million until I'm married.
3: What was that, Miss Medford?
4: You see, right away you put notions into his head. She said she won't come into her inheritance until she marries. Why her father made that strange provision, I shall never know. But, Marie, you stay your distance from this young man.
2: Oh, Uncle Peter, you're making him embarrassed.
4: Can't an old man have his little joke? Anyway, with all the eligible young men you'll meet, poor Alden won't stand a chance.
2: Oh, Peter, please.
4: All right. Victor, where are my eggs?
1: Right here, sir.
4: Oh, yes, soft boiled eggs. Wretched diet. Tell me, my dear, did you find your room comfortable?
2: Oh, yes, it's a lovely room. It's almost like a castle.
4: Oh, I miss my old room, the one next to yours. I haven't been up there in over a month. One day soon, I'll have Victor and Alden carry me up those stairs just to see if the place looks the same. Victor, serve my niece some more coffee.
5: Yes, of course, sir.

0: So, Marie, you're going to have something to do, eh? Well, you're an intelligent girl, should do well at your new assignment. It's harder work than you thought, though.
1: Hours of scanning small print and copying down the individual histories of countless books.
0: All goes well for several weeks. And then early one afternoon, you return home, Marie, to find your uncle as usual in his study. Why are you so upset, Marie?
1: Peter.
2: Marie, well, you're home early. You're not finished already.
1: Finished as far as Mr. Phineas Drake is concerned. I can't understand it. I've done my work well. This afternoon, Mr. Drake came to me and said he had no further use for my services.
2: What?
1: Didn't explain why. Just looked at me queerly and said he preferred someone else to finish the job.
2: Well, that's strange. Oh, well, he's an old crank. Don't let this upset you. We'll find something else for you to do. No, don't you worry.
1: What's wrong with my work, Mr. Philando? Surely it's been satisfactory.
3: Well, you see, because of the peculiar nature of my profession, I must have someone more experienced. I'm sorry, Miss Medford.

0: I didn't, Professor Hanley. I did exactly as you instructed. What on earth is wrong?
1: You'll excuse me, Miss Medford, but your ability as an assistant has not come up to standard.
0: Please listen, Dr. Humphrey. I've studied botany, and I've checked this manuscript most carefully. There's not a single mistake.
2: Very sorry, Miss Medford, but they're not all acceptable. Have to get someone else.

0: I just can't understand it, Uncle Peter. Is there something wrong with me?
1: Well, I shall certainly call Dr. Humphrey right away.
0: Oh, no, no, I'd rather you didn't.
1: But it was only the other day he telephoned me and said what an efficient secretary he thought you were.
0: Something wrong somewhere.
1: You know, Marie, I think I'd give up this idea of wanting to work. I haven't mentioned it to you, but you're really not looking your best lately.
0: Well, to tell the truth, Uncle, I haven't been sleeping well. I have the most frightening nightmares. In fact, it's the same dream every night.
1: Well, that's odd. What's the dream about?
0: Well, I keep seeing that little head. The one you said was called Charlie.
1: Oh, dear. I suppose I made a mistake showing that to you on your first night. If you could only look upon Charlie as I do, you'd realize it is an animate dead, with no power at all to do you harm. You build up a phobia about that head. Now, the thing to do is to destroy that fear by facing it. You come along with me, my dear.
0: You mean in there again?
1: It's the only way. Now, come along.
0: Oh, no, Uncle Peter.
1: I know what I'm doing. Open that door, Marie. I'm going to make you realize how foolish you've been. Over here, my dear. Oh, I know you think I'm being cruel, but I know my psychology. Why, that's strange.
0: What is it, Uncle Peter?
1: Why, somebody's broken into this case. Ring for Victor and get Alden here at once.
0: Is something missing?
1: Somebody has deliberately taken that head.
2: So Charlie is missing, eh? Wonder who could have broken the lock and lifted the little head from its black velvet pad. I wonder. But now, several nights have passed. Still, the head called Charlie has not reappeared. Marie has just taken a sedative her Uncle Peter gave her and is now lying on her bed, tossing fretfully, praying for sleep. Sleep, Marie. Tonight?
0: Oh, dear heaven. No dreams tonight. Let me get some sleep.
3: My name's Charlie.
0: No.
3: Yes, Marie. Open your eyes and look at me.
0: No.
3: You're holding me in your hands, Marie.
4: Downstairs asleep. Well, you're frightened out of your wits. Another of those dreams?
0: It was no dream this time. The head. It's there in my room.
5: What?
0: It told me to open my eyes and look at it. And there it was in my hand. I was so frightened, I threw it to the floor.
4: Oh, I know dreams can seem terribly real,
0: but... It was no dream, I tell you. It's there now in my room. When I threw it on the floor, it rolled to the foot of my bed. Oh, don't look at me as though I'm a saint. Come look for yourself if you don't believe me.
4: Just as you say.
0: It's right here. I'll turn on this lamp here. Now, it's gone. It was here. It was. I saw it as plainly as I can see you. Oh, I know you think I'm crazy. But I saw it. I saw it. I tell you, I saw it.
4: Medford, please.
6: What's wrong with Medford? I thought I heard you scream. Marie.
4: It's your uncle.
6: Are you all right?
0: I'm coming down, Uncle Peter.
1: Now, you must get hold of yourself, my dear.
0: Oh, you don't think I'm crazy. But I really did see it. I touched it. And it was nestled like an orange in my hand. I woke up and threw it on the floor. And when Mr. Alden and I came back to the room, it was gone. Oh, you don't believe I actually saw it. Do you?
1: Now, compose yourself. I want to ask you some questions. First of all, in this dream, do you hear a voice of any kind?
0: Yes. A voice that whispers, "My name's Charlie," over and over. But tonight it said something different.
1: Now, you needn't go on, my dear. I had hoped and prayed with all my heart that this wouldn't happen to you. I'm afraid it has.
0: What are you trying to tell me, Uncle Pete?
1: You've heard me go on about the fine old Medford stock. Well, it so happens our branch isn't so fine. There's been something wrong with us.
0: You mean insanity? Oh, well, there is insanity in the family. Why haven't I heard of it before?
1: Because, my dear, it's the Medford secret.
0: Oh, Peter, I'm frightened.
1: Whatever you do, Marie, you must not let go of yourself. Alex,
0: but it's not easy being told you're mad. Uncle Peter, if I am afflicted, then all those people must have known. That's why they discharged me. But how do they know? What did I do that would give evidence?
1: Perhaps you do things you're not aware of.
0: Maybe I do. Seems the only logical answer. Oh, Uncle Pete. What's to become of
1: me? Now, we'll work this out together, my dear child. No one will ever know. You can depend upon me. I won't leave. From tonight on, I shall be taken upstairs and I'll stay near you. Knowing that which afflicts us gives us a weapon with which to fight it. Just you rely upon me, my dear.
0: Uncle Pete.

0: Yes, who is it?
1: Clay Alden. I must see you for a moment.
0: Very well.
1: Better not close it. I'll have to talk quietly.
2: Something wrong?
1: Terribly wrong. The old gentleman's asleep in the next room. I had to wait till he dozed off before I could see you.
0: Well?
1: It's about the head.
0: The head?
1: The one he calls Charlie. It's back in its case.
0: When did this happen?
1: Sometime last night, I guess. After your nightmare.
0: Yes, I'm convinced now that that's all it was.
1: I'm not so sure.
0: What?
1: When you threw Charlie to the floor, a piece of his ear broke off. I found it after you went downstairs. Here it is. It's Charlie's ear, all right. I checked it very carefully.
0: Oh, no, this doesn't make sense.
3: Did you ring for me, miss?
0: No, Victor, no. I didn't ring.
3: Oh. Sorry, miss. Excuse me.
1: Miss Bradford, you're in grave danger. You've got to leave this house as quickly as you can and never come back.
4: What's going on in here?
0: Uncle.
4: What was that I heard you telling my niece, Clay?
5: I said she should leave this house and never come back.
4: All the impudence. Alden, explain yourself.
5: I'll be glad to, sir. I think Miss Medford is in danger of losing her sanity as well as her life.
4: What is all this poppycock? Are you trying to frighten my niece? Lord knows she's been through enough
5: She's been through too much. She weren't made of pretty stout stuff. She'd have been a gibbering idiot by this time.
4: Alden, you're packing your things and leaving at once.
5: Leaving? I'm afraid you're wrong, sir. I'm not leaving. Not yet. Maybe you're leaving.
0: Now, Mr. Alden, what's the meaning of this?
5: I'm sorry to break it to you this way, but I'm definitely convinced your uncle is a diabolical fiend.
4: I can take so much and no more. Look here, Alden. If you know what's good for her, you'll leave here at once. At once, you hear?
5: You're pretty anxious to get rid of me, but it's too late. Miss Medford, you remember your father's will. You'd come into your money only if you married. Well, if you didn't marry, Uncle Peter would get the money. And if he could prove you were insane, you'd never be able to marry. You see how it all works out?
0: Well, how dare you, Mr.
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5: Listen to me, Miss Medford. Your uncle, your loving uncle, was the one who telephoned your employers and told them you were crazy. Phineas Drake and all the others told me so today.
0: I don't believe
4: lies,
0: it.
4: Lies, lies, lies.
5: Why, your uncle even told me you were crazy. I know what's happened. He himself smashed the lock and took the head from its case and planted it last night in your room. If you'll stand on a chair and look above your bed as I did this afternoon, you'll see a small radio loudspeaker. It's hooked up to a microphone in the back stairs hallway. The voice you heard was your Uncle Peter.
0: I don't believe you.
5: Last night, after you came out in the hallway, your Uncle Peter grabbed up the head, stepped out onto that balcony, and climbed down the vines to his study.
4: Why, he's as mad as a March hare. How could I possibly be a party to such a monstrous plot? Why, I can't even walk.
5: Look at this ear, a piece of Charlie's ear. I found it in Marie's room. That proves she wasn't dreaming, and it fits perfectly. I've tried it.
4: Why, you... Give me that ear. Give it to me!
0: Uncle Peter, you're walking.
4: Give it to me! Look at him, Marie, standing unaided. Does that prove anything to you?
0: Uncle Peter. Oh, then it's true.
4: All right, it's true. I can walk. But you are insane, Marie. Insane. You'll never marry anyone, Marie. I'll see to that.
5: Victor, grab him.
3: Don't move, Mr. Medford. Easy now.
4: Don't believe what Alden says. You're crazy, Marie. There's no escaping it. You'll have those dreams, and Charlie will visit you every night. You'll hear him saying, my name's Charlie. My name's Charlie. My name's Charlie.
5: Hold him, Victor.
3: Got him, sir.
5: Well, I think you're the one who's crazy, Medford. Maybe that could be proved.
4: Take your hands off me.
3: Take it easy now, Mr. Medford. Take it easy.
4: There's nothing wrong with me. You know it.
5: Is the car ready, Victor?
3: Yes, it's ready. Come in, gentlemen. These are the officers.
5: Then you'd better take him away.
6: Yes, sir. Please come quietly, Mr. Medford.
4: I'm not crazy. I'm not. Hello. You're lying on me. Lying. You hear? You're lying.
1: I'm terribly sorry about this, Marie. Terribly sorry. But it's all for the best.
0: How can it be for the best? But think what this means. He's my father's brother, and if he's insane, then it means that I might be too. Run from the parents.
1: No, don't worry, Marie. Don't worry. You're safe. You're perfectly normal, I know.
0: You know?
1: Yes. You see, he wasn't your real uncle. He was your father's foster brother. I found proof. So you see, you've nothing in the world to fear.
0: How do you know that?
1: Someday, Marie, I'll tell you all about it. Tomorrow, maybe.
7: Why don't you tell her now, Clay? Tell her why you were working as Peter Medford's secretary. Because your father was Peter's partner, his partner. That your father was ruined in business by Peter and killed himself in disgrace. That you suspected him of having cheated your father. That you came to find the evidence and discovered in time Peter's diabolical plan to prevent Marie from ever marrying. Better tell her, Clay.

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1: From June 13th of 1942, it's been The Shrunken Head on The Whistler. That's all we have time for on this rendition of Yesteryear. We're here with you every week at this time, so make it a point to join us again next week and invite a friend to listen to the best of the golden age of radio right here on Yesteryear. Till next time, I'm Craig Roberts. So long.

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1: News this hour from Town Hall. I'm Ron Taylor. At his Friday cabinet meeting at Camp David, President Trump discussed the Iran war and the massive cyber attack in Minnesota.
2: At his cabinet meeting at Camp David, after previously insisting Iran has been completely defeated militarily, the president acknowledged he expects military action will continue for some time. The president says negotiations with Iran have been frustrating.
3: And then they'll go out, and I'll say they discussed nuclear. And they'll go out and they'll say, we never discussed nuclear. And I said, why do they say that? All they do is make me angry.
2: But President Trump was also asked about cyber attacks on Minnesota water systems and possible links to Iranian hackers.
3: You know who's behind it? Minnesota.
2: State officials in Minnesota have not identified who was behind the cyber attacks. Ed Donahue, Washington.
1: Firefighters battle the last hotspots of a monster wildfire in France's southwest.
4: Firefighters in southwestern France were working to control the last hotspots of a massive wildfire on Friday. The blaze has burned an area four times the size of Paris. That's about 162 square miles, and it initially forced 224,000 people to flee their homes. The huge wildfire, which burnt pine forests and touristic resort areas in Bordeaux's Gironde region on the Atlantic coast, hasn't spread for several days. Government officials said lower temperatures and higher humidity overnight were helping ease pressures on beleaguered fire squads. I'm Karen Shamas.
1: The pilot of an F-335B stealth fighter is expected to live after ejecting from the jet just before it crashed in California. The jet went down yesterday in a field near the Miramar Air Base in San Diego. A crisis at the border in Quetta, a Spanish territory in North Africa, has led to insatiated claims about migration policies. News and analysis at townhall.com.
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1: There's more fallout from FIFA's private equity plan.
8: Senior FIFA advisor Carlos Cordero is resigning as an advisor to FIFA president Gianni Infantino. He says it's in protest of FIFA and Infantino's plan for private investors to buy stakes in the World Cup. Cordero represented FIFA on the White House task force for the World Cup. He says, I cannot stand by while FIFA considers selling a stake in the World Cup. Cordero, a former Goldman Sachs banker and the former U.S. Soccer Federation president, says, let me be clear, I had no involvement in this proposal, and I oppose it unequivocally. I'm Donna Water.
1: Tony Romo has been placed on leave from his role as the lead analyst on CBS NFL coverage following his arrest last week on suspicion of operating a vehicle while under the influence. CBS Sports announced Friday that the former Dallas Cowboys quarterback was on leave until further notice. Breaking news and analysis at townhall.com. Some new rules for Mexican train crews operating in the U.S. The Trump administration wants to make sure the Mexican train crews who haul freight over the border can understand key safety information in English, and that the common practice of using foreign crews to cross into America does not threaten U.S. jobs. The change would also strengthen the standards for certifying that crews can safely operate a train. The Union Pacific and CPKC railroads would be directly impacted by the new restrictions. Two major rail unions praised the proposed rule that was announced on Friday. Bob Agnew reporting. The Justice Department has moved to dismiss a criminal case charging a former Olympian with deliberately damaging the Lincoln Memorial Reflecting Pool. Government lawyers said in a 20-page court filing yesterday that information provided since the indictment of David Hearn shows that the damage was a result of flawed installation by the contractor. More on these stories at townhall.com. I'm Ron Taylor.
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15: 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And welcome to today's show. Here as we start to close out the month of July of 2026, hard to believe this year seems to be just flying by. I mean, this is the year that my daughters graduated from high school. And in just a few weeks, less than a month, my family goes down to Orange County to take one of our daughters down, who's attending Chapman University, the Dodge Film School. And we're going to be spending a few days down there. So that particular week, I will not be broadcasting live. That's basically the third week of August. But I'm going to try and have a show pre-recorded for you all. Can't guarantee it, but I'm going to try to have a show pre-recorded for you all while I'm out of town. So today I thought I would spend the show talking about something that we have here in California called the Small Estate Affidavit, and talk about how it's used and how the laws have been changing around the Small Estate Affidavit, mainly the amount of estate that can be covered by the Small Estate Affidavit. Now, here's the deal. I think everyone might agree that waiting 18 months for a probate judge to sign a single document isn't just frustrating. Well, you know what? It's often entirely unnecessary. You may feel that a full court proceeding or probate is the only way to settle the affairs of a loved one, especially if you're worried about losing 5% of the value of the estate, statutory fees, or you're facing the delays that often occur in probate court, especially throughout the Bay Area. However, updated 2026 rules for a small estate affidavit here in California offer a much faster path for many families. So here's the deal. If the total personal property value in someone's estate after they die on or after April 1, 2026 is under $239,700, you can typically bypass the traditional probate process entirely. So, I can understand the anxiety that comes with discovering forgotten assets that are left outside of someone's trust, but you don't have to settle for years of uncertainty. So let's talk about how to navigate the new 2026 threshold amounts, and also how to use specialized tools like the Hegstat petition to get assets into a trust in as little as 7 to 10 days here in Santa Clara County, and as quickly as the same day in San Mateo and Contra Costa counties. So, what we're going to do is we're going to talk about what the small estate affidavit is and when it can be used. So the small estate affidavit here in California, which is authorized under probate code section 13100, allows you to collect the personal property owned by a decedent, that's somebody who has passed away, without stepping foot in a courtroom. It's a very powerful tool designed to bypass the traditional probate process, which can often drain estate value through statutory fees and administrative delays. Now, to use this method, you have to wait at least 40 days after the person in question has died. And if you're dealing with real property of a small estate value, the waiting period extends to 6 months. Now, for people dying on or after April 1, 2025, which was last year, the threshold was $208,850. But for people dying on or after April 1, 2026, this year, the limit increases to $239,700. Beyond simply avoiding court, using this process ensures you can take advantage of a step up in basis, which is an income tax concept, which allows the reset of the value of inherited assets to their current market value for income tax purposes. So, it effectively will eliminate capital gains tax on any growth or appreciation that occurred during the lifetime of the decedent. And in some cases, that can save a family thousands of dollars in taxes. Now, also starting April 1, 2026, a significant new provision allows heirs to transfer a primary residence valued up to $750,000 through a simplified court petition. This is a major change in the law, and it's massive relief for many families in Santa Clara County and in some other Bay Area counties, and certainly in counties here in California where personal residences are valued at less than $750,000. Now, previously here in Santa Clara County, even a modest condominium would exceed the small estate limits, and that would force a family into full probate. So this new ceiling of $750,000 provides a realistic fast track for certain local homeowners who were previously stuck in the probate system because of the high property values here in Santa Clara County and beyond. So, when calculating the estate value, what counts and what is excluded? Now, determining if you qualify for a small estate affidavit, California says let's look at the gross value of specific assets. That's the gross value, not the net value, meaning you don't subtract out anything that's owed on the asset. You look at what the market value is. Now, what's excluded from this calculation? First and foremost, assets already owned and held in a trust, whether it's a revocable living trust or a trust that's now become irrevocable because the owner died. It also excludes property held in joint tenancy, where there's a surviving joint tenant, one or more joint tenants, because that property passes automatically to the surviving joint tenant or joint tenants by operation of law. It will also exclude any accounts with payable on death or transfer on death beneficiaries, and that might be bank accounts, brokerage accounts, annuities. It would include life insurance, things like that. But the beneficiaries have to be alive for that to actually work. And it also includes vehicles and vessels like boats and things like that registered here in California. Now, we want to be cautious with joint tenancy. While it avoids probate, it can be a tax trap. Unlike community property for a married couple, which receives a full step up in cost basis for both halves of the asset upon the first spouse's death, joint tenancy may only receive a step up for the half owned by the decedent, the first spouse to die. This can often lead to unnecessary capital gains tax if the survivor decides to sell the house or a rental property or any other asset, stocks, bonds, mutual funds owned as joint tenants. So we're coming up on the first break of the show. When I come back, I'm going to talk about kind of what's involved in preparing and filing a small estate affidavit here in California. And I think you may find it kind of interesting. For many people, they can use this. Others will find they're not really eligible, but that's what we're talking about today. This is Attorney Bob Bergman, your host of Plan Your Estate Radio, and we'll be back after this break.
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15: Hi, welcome back to the second segment of the show today. So, a small estate affidavit is technically an out-of-court procedure for personal property of a decedent, someone who has died. You don't file this document with the superior court in the county where the person lived. Instead, you present this affidavit directly to a bank, credit union, or a brokerage holding the assets. It could even include presenting it to an insurance company if there is no living beneficiary and the amount of insurance is small enough. Before you begin, you have to make sure you have a certified copy of the death certificate and possibly a completed inventory and appraisal form, which is a judicial council form. That's State of California has the Judicial Council, which actually publishes court forms, a form DE-160. Everybody who is a legal successor of the decedent entitled to a portion of the asset must sign the document under penalty of perjury, meaning a sworn statement. Once everybody has signed, the affidavit must be notarized to be accepted by financial institutions. So yes, that does mean that if there's six of you children who are inheriting from mom, then all six of you have to sign. And you might say, well, what happens if one of the six doesn't want to cooperate? Well, then you're kind of stuck. You can't really use the small estate affidavit. You can also use it, though, if someone had a trust and a pour-over will, a will that directs everything in that would go through probate otherwise into the trust, then that means the trustee of that trust or trustees, if there's more than one, the successors, they'd be the ones to sign the affidavit and direct that whatever it is be turned over to them as trustee of the decedent's trust. And that might be a little more common than just having the individuals who would be inheriting signing everything. Now, it can get kind of confusing there because if under California law, who inherits from somebody, if there is no will, if there is no trust, we have what are called the laws of intestate succession, which is who inherits your property from you if you don't have a plan in place. And people might be surprised to find out that if, say, there's five children, but one of the children has died, and that child had two children who are the grandchildren of the decedent, well, then those grandchildren must be ones to sign as well, because they would inherit the share of the child of the decedent that had died. That's how intestate succession would work. So it's not always obvious who needs to sign this affidavit. And that's maybe one of the major drawbacks of the affidavit is you can't always be sure who's supposed to sign. Now, a frequent roadblock that families run into is the, quote, letters of administration or letters testamentary hurdle. Bank employees may insist that you provide court-issued letters, which are actually legal authority issued to someone appointed by the court to handle the estate of a decedent, mistakenly believing that you need a full probate case. This confusion often stems from a lack of familiarity with the simplified procedures for smaller estates. And I see this happens all the time. It's not necessarily, it's fairly clear that many banks aren't really trained in this, and the bank employees, the branch employees are not trained in this. They don't understand what it is. And so they always defer to their legal department, and the legal department's instructions always says, we need letters. If you encounter this, providing the specific probate code section, the one that I told you about earlier, 13100, or having a professional review your paperwork can often clear the path. But if you feel overwhelmed by these administrative roadblocks from banks and brokerages, you could always reach out to my office to consult so we can figure out what is needed to move forward. So for non-cash assets, meaning like non-bank accounts, brokerage accounts, stuff like that, for non-cash assets like stocks, bonds, or jewelry, you must involve a probate referee. The probate referee is a court-appointed appraiser who provides an impartial valuation of these types of assets as of the date of death of the decedent. First of all, this is vital because it establishes the new cost basis in the property for the heirs, what they've inherited. So if they go to sell an asset like this, they know how much they're entitled to keep and how much there might be subject to actual capital gains income tax. So that's to ensure you aren't overpaying if you eventually sell the inherited property. But what it also means is that because this is personal property we're talking about, stocks, bonds, mutual funds, jewelry, things like that, if the valuation is too high, you can't use the small estate affidavit. Now, if the estate includes real estate that isn't a primary residence, such as a small plot of land or a timeshare, the process changes significantly. You cannot use the standard personal property form. Instead, you have to file an affidavit regarding real property of small value, which is a judicial council form DE-305, with the Superior Court where the decedent lived. So this is typically reserved for real estate that's not a residence valued at $69,625 or less, which would cover a lot of deeded timeshares and might cover a lot of vacant lots somewhere. But if this value exceeds this, but remains under the primary residence limits discussed in the previously, a different specialized petition will be required to avoid the full probate. Okay, I think we're coming up on the second break of the show. Is that correct, Chris? Yeah, in about half a minute or so. So when we come back, I'm going to talk about how we can use a Hegstat petition in many cases, if there is a trust, to avoid this whole process, because it's important to avoid this process. So this is Attorney Bob Bergman, your host of Plan Your Estate Radio, and I'll be back after the mid-show break.
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1: With SRN News, I'm Ron Taylor. President Trump took his cabinet meeting to Camp David, using the setting to highlight his administration's achievements. He warned of a migrant crisis in Spain, claiming it could happen here in the U.S. if Republicans lose the midterms. The president also criticized Spain's government and blames Minnesota's leadership for recent cyber attacks. He also discussed issues like Iran, the Hamas deal, and a stalled anti-weaponization fund. President Trump defends those involved in the Capitol riot, saying their families have suffered. Camp David, of course, a historic presidential retreat, has been used for diplomatic talks and relaxation since 1942. Volunteers continue to help firefighters battle wildfires in southwestern France. Those fires have devastated some 42,000 acres west of Bordeaux, forcing nearly a quarter million people from their homes. This is SRN News.
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15: Hi, welcome back to the third segment of our show today. So, while the small estate affidavit procedure is useful for smaller bank accounts, it cannot transfer high-value assets like a family home or a major brokerage account accidentally left out of a living trust. In these situations, Hagstat petitions under Probate Code Section 850 act as a vital safety net. This court procedure allows the court to declare that something owned by the decedent or payable to the decedent's estate is part of the decedent's trust, even if it wasn't formally retitled before the owner passed away. It's a specialized solution that prevents a single administrative oversight from forcing an entire estate into the probate system. Now, the primary benefit of the Hagstat petition approach is speed. For example, in Santa Clara County, I regularly e-file these petitions ex parte, which means they're handled without a formal hearing. Everybody who's an interested party in reference to the assets and the trust will waive notice of a hearing and consent in writing to the petition. And when we take this approach, they're typically granted in about 7 to 10 days from the date they are e-filed with the court. Now, if we're talking about Hagstat petitions in San Mateo County or Contra Costa County, in San Mateo, I can often go up and file the petition, have it heard by the court, and the court sign the order all in the same morning, which means I walk up in the morning, and by noon, I'm walking out with my signed order or orders in hand. In Contra Costa County, I can often get approval on the same day as well, but Contra Costa requires in the petition that you show why it's necessary to have the matter heard ex parte, meaning no formal hearing. They want you to show that there is some kind of urgency for having it heard quickly rather than put on the court's regular court calendar. For example, in Contra Costa, I've had such petitions granted the same day. Most recently, because the petitioner is elderly, in her 80s, and in the petition I put that because of the age of the petitioner, we're trying to do a modification of the trust because of the age of the petitioner. There was always a risk that something could happen to her before the petition could be heard, and the court considered that to be sufficient urgency. Another time, the only assets available to the trustee to actually do things like pay the bills and maintain property, paying the taxes, insurance, paying for the upkeep of the property, they were all tied up in accounts owned by the decedent, and literally the trustee had no funds available to do the trustee's job until the court granted that petition. So that was a Hagstat petition, and the court considered that to be sufficient urgency to hear the matter the same day. Now, the standard probate can be 10, 12 months or more, and even a noticed hearing for Hagstat is typically going to be a couple months or more. So being able to get things done in one day in San Mateo and Contra Costa counties or in 7 to 10 days in Santa Clara County is quite a bit of an increased benefit. And in case you were wondering, well, Bob, what about Alameda County? What about San Francisco County or Solano or Marin County? Can you help with those counties too? The answer is yes. I have worked out a way to have matters that are in those other counties, and in fact, all the other counties in the state of California, have them heard in Santa Clara County following the ex parte procedure in Santa Clara County. So if you're sitting out there listening to me now and you have a family matter that's in, say, Los Angeles or Orange County or San Diego or up in Sacramento or out in the Central Valley or here in the Bay Area in Alameda or San Francisco or Solano County or Marin County or further down in Santa Cruz or anywhere else here in the state, and your family's looking at, oh my gosh, we're going to have to go to court and spend months and months and months to have this Hegseth petition heard. Let me tell you, contact me. And as long as everybody who's interested in the outcome, legally interested in the outcome, waives notice and consents, we can put that petition through Santa Clara County. I do it regularly. I've done it just in the last month, twice. And I have one I'm getting ready to file that's coming out of Los Angeles. And it can be done, which is great news. I have a lot of attorneys throughout the state of California that refer their clients to me because they know I can get it done more quickly and efficiently than they can get it done in their own counties, and often a lot less expensively as well. Especially if it's Los Angeles or Orange counties, which are quite slow, Alameda County, which is very difficult to deal with on many levels, San Francisco County, similar. I don't know about Solano or Marin County, but I imagine probably more quickly that I can do it here than

the tax laws that exist here in 2026. So, to keep my process transparent, I handle all uncontested Hegstat and trust modification petitions that are ex parte using a fixed fee structure. The fee that I charge covers both my fees and the necessary court filing costs, and that ensures that the people who work with me don't face unexpected billing surprises. And that means that if you call me up, you don't get billed for a tenth of an hour. It just doesn't work that way. Everything is a fixed fee. And because of that, I keep my cost under control. And it also people working with me know what it's going to cost before moving forward. Now, contested petitions naturally require more time and a different fee arrangement, but I generally don't handle contested petitions. If it is truly going to be contested, I will refer those matters out to another attorney to handle. I may work with that attorney in drafting the petition, but I will not be the one that goes to court to fight about it. Does that make sense? Okay. So, families here in Santa Clara County need solutions that respect their time. By filing ex parte petitions in Santa Clara County, San Mateo, Contra Costa County, as the case may be, we bypass the 30 to 60 day waiting period typical of a noticed hearing. Now, like I said before, to qualify for this expedited timeline in these various counties, all interested parties must sign a waiver of notice, meaning they don't expect to have notice, and consent to the petition. And as I also said, we can handle uncontested petitions for assets located in other California counties by filing in Santa Clara, as long as all parties agree to waive notice and consent to the filing. Now you might say, well, Bob, isn't this something I could do myself? The short answer is yes, if you know what the rules are for the county you're in, if you know what they're looking for, the content they're looking for in these petitions, if you know how to do an ex parte matter in that county, if you know and you're absolutely sure who are the people who are required to waive notice and consent or who are required to receive notice, certainly you can. But here's the deal. Consider the difference between an architect and a contractor. A contractor repairs a house, either builds it originally or repairs it after it's damaged. An architect designs the house so it doesn't fail. While I'm expert at fixing estates through petitions, proper estate planning remains the ultimate goal. So I suggest working with a certified specialist, ensuring that your trust is a solid blueprint that avoids future small estate affidavit filings or probate traps entirely. This is Attorney Bob Bergman coming up on the third break of the show today. And when we come back, we'll close out the show.

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9: Welcome back to the final segment of the show today. And we've been talking today about the small estate affidavit procedure that's available to families that have decedents that passed away with under a certain amount of personal property, either in their name or payable to their estate. We've also talked about the use of the Hegstedt petition to get larger valued assets into somebody's trust after they've died. Now, the small estate affidavit procedure can be used by any family where the person who died had less than a certain dollar amount in their name or payable to them after death. It does not include any assets the person owned in a revocable living trust. It does not include any assets that were held as joint tenants with one or more people. It does not include any assets that have a pay on death or transfer on death designated beneficiary who is alive at the death of the decedent that owned the property. And so those are kind of the types of assets that are not counted for the small estate. But for many, many families, the small estate affidavit is going to be useful to take over the very modest estate that many people have. I mean, many people pass away and they're living in an apartment or renting a room somewhere, and they have maybe $50,000 to $100,000 in a couple of bank accounts, maybe a checking account, maybe a savings account or a CD, and that's it. That's what this procedure is really aimed at, and that's where it comes well into its own. Now, I did not talk today about the special court petition for someone who has a personal residence that died, and the personal residence is valued at under $750,000. That would be a topic for another show, but it is in the law now. It took effect April 1st of this year, so it's only been around for a little more than 3 months now, coming up on 4 months in within this week. And I haven't handled one of those myself. I'm looking into it now, whether or not it's the type of thing I want to make available as a petition that I prepare and file for families. And if I do that, I have to determine what's a fair and reasonable fee to charge for my time to prepare such a petition. It sounds like it also, I haven't checked to see, for example, whether or not it's possible to do it ex parte and having all interested parties sign a waiver of notice and consent, or whether it needs to be a noticed hearing, which to me means that I have to charge more, because if I have to appear in court either virtually or in person in order to follow through the petition, I will charge more for that, because that's actual time I have to spend beyond just preparation and everything else. So that's a consideration. If I decide I'm going to add that to my quiver of services that I use as an estate planning archer, I will certainly let you all know. And it certainly will actually be added to one of the services that can be viewed on my website. My website, by the way, I launched a brand new website, new and improved. It's no longer built on WordPress. And I suggest you all go take a look at it at LawBob. Same address, lawbob.com. All the different pages I had before that you could access are still there. There's a page for webinars. If you click on that, it will show you the three webinars that I'm offering, a description of them, and then allow you to register for and watch one of those webinars as the first step in my estate planning process. I suggest go there. There's a lot of great stuff there, and I'm going to be building on to that and adding to it going forward. For Hegstat petitions, by the way, I do have a dedicated website called HegstatHelp.com. That's H-E-G-G-S-T-A-D, help, all one word, .com, that is focused exclusively on the Hegstat petitions, what's involved, and it has a link to book an appointment with me and also a link to download the paperwork I would need in order to move forward. 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And that's where I talk about trust modification petitions. Similar to Hegstat Help, it also has a booking link and a download link for the paperwork I would need completed. So that's it for today's show. I hope it was educational, informative, maybe even a little bit entertaining. But this is estate planning attorney Bob Bergman, your host for Plan Your Estate Radio. And I'll be back next Monday with more Plan Your Estate Radio. So have a great week, Bay Area. Goodbye.
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13: News this hour from Town Hall, I'm Ron Taylor. President Trump appears to be backing away from a commitment to give Ukraine a license to make Patriot interceptors.
14: We have not agreed to that. We're talking about it. But it's a hard thing to give away that kind of technology.
15: The president spoke with reporters at his cabinet meeting at Camp David, contradicting an offer he made on the sidelines of the NATO summit.
14: You give that technology, they can someday turn on you. You know, that is possible.
15: Trump says he discussed the topic with Ukrainian President Volodymyr Zelensky at their White House meeting on Tuesday.
14: I spoke about Patriots. I spoke to him about Tomahawks. Spoke to him about everything. I also spoke to him about, let's get this war over with.
15: Zelensky is also urging U.S. officials to help him get permission to use Elon Musk's Starlink satellites to guide drone strikes inside Russia. I'm Jennifer King.
13: It's not good news for consumers, for U.S. oil producers.
16: ExxonMobil and Chevron warn that global supplies of diesel and other refined products will likely remain tight and lead to persistently high prices in the second half of the year as the Iran war continues to cause major energy disruptions. Both companies reported large jumps in second quarter refining profits on Friday as declining fuel stockpiles combined with curtailed exports from China and refinery outages in Russia led to higher margins.
13: Correspondent Bill Alexander. Hamas has confirmed that it will disarm as a part of a deal announced by President Trump that requires Israel to end its strikes and withdraw from Gaza. It marks a potential breakthrough in the ending of the war, but implementation faces major challenges. Hamas also said that laying down their heavy weapons would require and be contingent on the creation of a Palestinian state, something Israel's current government adamantly rejects. The Justice Department moving to dismiss a criminal case charging a former Olympian with deliberately damaging the Lincoln Memorial reflecting pool. Government lawyers said in a 20-page report refiling yesterday that it should not have been ticket to case.
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13: The plan put forth by FIFA's president Gianni Infantino has led to a boycott by the 55 members of the European soccer body, UEFA.
19: FIFA and its president Gianni Infantino want to create a subsidiary running its events and competitions, including the crown jewel, the Men's World Cup, a $20 billion operation that will be 20% owned by private investors. Anchor Investor, a New York investment firm created by Joshua Kushner, the younger brother of U.S. President Donald Trump's son-in-law, Jared Kushner. Another close tie between FIFA, Infantino, and the wider Trump world. Infantino has written to the 211, setting a deadline of September the 19th to accept a one-time-only offer of $20 million for each to invest.
13: Correspondent Graham Dunbar. Breaking news and analysis at townhall.com. Markets closed out of July on a very strong note yesterday.
20: Stocks rallied on Friday to close out a choppy July. The S&P 500 rose 0.7%. The Dow rose 0.5%. The Nasdaq Composite jumped 1%. Amazon surged 15.3% after delivering a stronger profit than analysts expected during its latest quarter. Apple slumped 7.4% after giving investors a disappointing revenue growth forecast. Oil prices rose and added to concerns about inflation. Treasury yields rose in the bond market amid worries about inflation potentially remaining high. Damian Troisi, New York.
13: The Trump administration announcing changes to the Community Reinvestment Act, a law that requires regulators to document how well banks do in lending to low to middle income neighborhoods. One change would reduce the number of banks required to fully comply with the law. More on these stories at townhall.com. I'm Ron.
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33: 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Thanks for joining us today. I'm Eric G. This is going to be one of those episodes, so keep your hands inside the ride. Keep the belt fastened. We're going for a ride with Andrew Pace, my green building expert. Welcome back to the show, brother.
0: How you doing, my friend?
33: And always good to see you, to talk green building, maybe a little whiskey. We're just going to have some fun today, including your new book.
0: Fantastic. Sounds like a great plan.
33: Sounds great. So tell me the story, building for health. What's actually inside your home and how to change it? Designing, building, and maintaining a healthier home. That's a big one.
0: It's a big one. I'll tell you, it's been a labor of love for 30 years plus. I was never a building science guy. I was somebody who was involved in helping people build healthier homes, helping people remodel in a healthier manner. My clients are people with allergies, asthma, chemical sensitivities, mold sensitivities. And in the last 30 years, I've been asked to write a book maybe, I don't know, 24 times. And I've always said, no, I can't do it. First, I'm not a writer, although I write for a number of national publications. I'm not a book writer. And B, the bigger issue is if I write a book about how to build a healthy home, that book's going to be for one person, for one client. Because the way I operate my consulting is I ask all the questions about how they live, what their sensitivities are, what works for them in the past, what hasn't worked. And I put together a comprehensive program on what will work for them in their house. So writing a book about that doesn't really help anybody except for that one client. And that's really been the problem with books written about healthy homes up until this point. So I decided to take a completely different tack to this, which is I wrote a book on what is in our homes currently, why it's a problem, and here are some suggestions to make it healthier. Understanding that I'm not looking for perfection here. I'm looking for tolerance and just something that's better.
33: That makes sense. It'd be like writing a book about, okay, how to cure cancer.
0: Right.
33: Okay. What direction are you taking that?
0: Well, that's it. And so it's easier, I think, and more effective to write a book about what could possibly cause cancer. And so we avoid then these things in our lives. And that's really the perfect description of this book is, here's why we're in this mess. It's because all these building materials that we've been subject to for the last 50 years, including the synthetics and the chemical off-gassing and the materials that are a food source for mold, and it's caused this problem in our homes. And so the goal of trying to build energy efficient, to trying to build more sustainable, is actually making things worse from an indoor air quality standpoint. So I'm just pointing all this out to say, here's what we need to avoid. Let's do better.
33: Well, that way in 60 seconds after you hit publish with the book, it's not outdated.
0: 100%. Exactly right.
33: Which is always a tough with a book because it's like, okay, well, you want to come in 8 years later and do a second edition or something like that. You don't want to be doing it 2 months later because one little thing of technology changed.
0: Well, and the way social media is these days is that I could write, and in the book, I do mention a couple of manufacturers, mainly because they're tried and true for me for decades. So I have it in there. But if I mention every product that I love, and as well as anybody on this planet, you get inundated with materials and systems from manufacturers. And there's some really cool stuff out there. But we may not know the ramifications, the long-term effects for quite a while. So I don't want to be caught in a situation where I recommended something and we find out 3 weeks later, you know what? It's also really bad for you for these reasons. And so I just talk about the best ways to avoid the toxins, to avoid the pollutants, and understand that nothing is perfect. So let's just make the best choice we can.
33: That makes perfectly good sense because, man, I only have a few brands that I kind of will put that trident in the ground for and say, okay, this will work. And it's like one of mine, and these guys have never paid me a dollar, but Panasonic ventilation is usually pretty solid. Yeah, it's been that way for decades. Other companies kind of hit and miss. It's good today and tomorrow I go, what happened?
0: Yeah, exactly right. And I feel the exact same way. I talk about the use of AFM Safe Coat paint, for example. AFM Safe Coat, very small manufacturer in California, but they make paints that are designed for people with chemical sensitivities and allergies and asthma. Is it the best paint made for all reasons? No.
33: Of course.
0: There is no such thing. But it's the best paint in certain situations where I'm trying to block chemical off-gassing and not contribute to the overall IAQ problem that we have in this house. And so I know that when it's recommended and when it's used the way it's supposed to be used, it is the best product for the situation.
33: That makes perfectly good sense. I was literally last night over at a house looking at it because I'm going to have to do an inspection on it. And I'm not a house inspector, but it's my girlfriend's kid and his girlfriend buying a new house. Major national builder. It's the perfect starter home for them. But at the same time, I'm walking around. I'm looking at the systems. I'm looking at what's going on. And in my head, I'm going, can we use something besides plastics inside? Because everything is plastic inside.
0: Yeah. Yeah. It's all about creating the price points, creating the feel, the look. It's kind of like buying a new car. Every manufacturer has not only a different aesthetic of their vehicles, but also a different smell. And large national home builders the same way. You walk into one of their homes, it smells like one of their homes.
33: Yeah.
0: So they create this overall experience, and they do that because it makes people fall in love with their homes. They're not, I can't say that their homes are built poorly. It's just they're built to a certain level for a certain price point, for a certain aesthetic, a certain aroma, a certain experience. And if you know better, you know what to look for, and you know what not to be excited about, then you're going to search for something different. But you're right. It's like for a starter home, for some people, this is the best way to go. And we have to start somewhere.
33: And like out where I'm at in Portland, Oregon area, West Pacific Northwest, for me, it was like, okay, I want them buying a August home that is going on the market versus one in March, because an August home for a national home builder traditionally here means that concrete was going in probably March, April, and the framing started. And now a lot of the framing was done in the summer months in what I would call the dry season.
0: Yeah.
33: Versus when it's over the winter, that house had 45 days of water going through it before they got it dried in.
0: Yeah. Yeah.
33: And that's where I get nervous on new home construction because, and I'll throw this out to the manufacturer, to the factory site building people, they have a distinct advantage for affordability and with that because their lumber has not been soaked in water for a month and a half waiting to get the roof on it.
0: And I do get this question quite a bit with clients. What's the best time to start my construction? And obviously it depends on where you are in the country. But even if we say there's problems with every season, right? If the construction team works in enough time to make sure that everything's dried out properly, when you go from the framing stage to dried in, now at that point, we're doing moisture checks of the wood to make sure we're at that, I like it 15% or lower before I insulate and drywall. If you're working with a custom home builder and it's worked into the contract that it has to be at this level, then that's what we have to do. But in production home building, there's no time for that. And it's just like, it's got to get things done. And while most times it's, like you say, a March home, that's your best time to do it. But you never know what Mother Nature is going to throw at you. So in my world, I would want to monitor all of that to make sure that it's good enough for the next step. And that's how you alleviate these long-term water damage and mold issues.
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9: 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We are in the middle of talking with Andrew Pace about healthy building products and his new book, Building for Health, What's Actually Inside Your Home and How to Change It. 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
10: Yeah, and it's interesting too, because we've got a couple issues out here on the West Coast, for instance, and I see this depending on the market you're in, whether I'm in the middle of the valley out here where Portland is, right at the coast. I go by and see new construction out there. A lot of them aren't even using kiln dried lumber because it's so wet. Mm-hmm. They don't use KD lumber. They use green lumber and they frame with it.
11: Whoa.
10: Yeah, which is a whole other issue because I guarantee there's some kind of mold growing on that from the beginning because it's not been kiln dried.
11: Yeah. And so then you say, well, there's a problem with just using wood
2: in general, because the problem we have, let's say, in working down south is the wood's kiln dried and then it's put on a rail car for 2 weeks, finally gets to the lumber yard, sits in the lumber yard outside, supposed to be covered, but people take boards out and then they rip the covering. By the time it gets to the job site, it already has mold growth on it, but it sits in the job site. They actually cover it properly and treat it properly on the job site. Not all the time do they do that. So wouldn't we be better just completely replacing wood with something else that doesn't have this problem? And then they say, okay, what about using metal studs? Then you have your own set of problems with metal studs because of the lack of familiarity with the trades and with the noise that it develops in your homes. So these are things we have to work through. I think we build with wood here in North America because it's plentiful.
10: Yeah.
2: They build with more with stone and concrete in Europe because it's plentiful.
10: Yes.
2: And so I understand why we build with wood here from a standpoint of material availability and ease, but long term, it's not a good solution. And so we need to start adopting other methods of construction that is more long term.
10: I am not against our lumber industry out there, and I want to say that to start with this, but there is a product now coming out of Poland that I met this guy 4 or 5 years ago, maybe 6 or 7 actually, System 3E. And what he's doing, he's making Lego blocks that are a couple feet long, 18 inches high, probably 16 inches deep. It'd be a guess. I don't have the dimensions in front of me, but it's made out of compressed perlite.
2: Yeah, yeah.
10: Hydroscopic. They snap together. You can plaster right over the top of it. No drywall needed. You can route it out, mix up some mortar with the perlite, fill it back in the hole and plaster it over the top of it on the inside of the wall where all utilities go. And you have a house that is kind of waterproof and fireproof.
2: Yeah, I love that type of construction. I think there are many different materials or alternative methods. And I actually write about this in the book a little bit. I talk about what's called the sensible wall assembly, the sensible roof assembly. This is traditional stick frame. Again, I am all in favor of the U.S. lumber industry myself. However, the way that it's being treated in the field is it's not helping the situation. I think you can use a combination, like using concrete block and then doing an interior stud wall that's 8 inches off the block that we can use for our electrical and plumbing and whatnot. There's just ways to do it better. But in the advent of convenience, cost, expedience, our traditional stick frame is the way we typically do it. And even that is not being done correctly. So we do have to make these changes.
10: Yeah, and then you got to put seismic in there as well, because out here on the West Coast where we get 8 and 9.0 earthquakes from time to time, that's a whole other issue when you're dealing with concrete, stone, that kind of stuff. That runs into issues. So it's complex.
2: It is.
10: It's depending on where you're at. What can work very well in Florida won't work well in the other side of the country over on the West Coast because of climate, environmental factors, safety.
2: Well, another reason why I've never written a book about how to build a healthy home, because every home is different no matter where you're located. And so that's why this book is not about how to build a healthy home, but why we need to.
10: Yeah, one of the biggest things I've noticed too is, and I took pictures of this maybe 18 months ago, and I put them up on social media, and boy, I got some strange looks when I went back into that Lowe's store, but they had unbunked a bunch of lumber that was sitting there up in the overheads in this air-conditioned store. Heated and cooled store. And I tell you what, they pulled that thing off and this thing had a fur coat on it. There was so much mold on this. It was white, black, brown. There were pieces that looked nothing like wood. And I mentioned to the guy, I go, hey, can you pull down another unit? Because I'm not buying those. Oh, they'll be fine. Just scrape it off. Oh. I laughed. I'm not buying lumber here.
2: Well, no, I mean, okay. So can you scrape it off? Yes. Do you want to? No, nobody wants to do that. It's mold remediation, essentially.
10: Yeah.
2: And so you're going to buy a bundle of lumber and then have to put in, what, 100 hours to essentially make it usable? No, that doesn't do anybody any good.
10: Throwing that lumber away and going to buy another one than it is to go through and treat it correctly.
2: Right.
10: It's way cheaper. And so I left, went down to the other box store down the street, grabbed some lumber because it was on a weekend. where my lumber yard wasn't open, and I was just trying to grab a fistful of 2x4s. And those don't go in any of the, I think it was even going to my shop. I'm like, I'm not putting that inside there.
2: Yeah, it's a problem. And again, I think there's a lot that goes into looking on social media and following all the influencers that are out there talking about. In the last 2 years, everybody has become a mold expert.
10: Oh my God. Social media is amazing for that.
2: Right. 2 years ago, they were experts in COVID shots, and now they're experts in mold remediation, right? And so they're saying, here's what you got to do. All right. We've existed on this planet a little longer than this. We've built with wood before. Why is it getting worse than it has been in the years? Well, a couple of reasons. Number one, because we're going through more. It's being used faster with construction. Also, it's just being pointed out more. And it used to be that when you hired a builder to build your house, a lot of times builders didn't let people go onto the job site until it was like drywall phase, because they didn't want to see what's in there. It's like, you don't want to be told how to make the sausage. You just want to eat the sausage.
10: Amen. And that's the thing. And there was some thought to that. And I get that. But the problem, though, is too, is if you're talking about a 70s, 60s home and it was being framed up, it was being framed up. It was old school, but it was working. Mm-hmm. But the house breathed.
2: Yeah.
10: I mean, there was so much airflow going through that. Everything did have a chance to dry out.
2: Yeah.
10: Because you didn't have this big moisture sandwich that you're building. And even though we've got some great building technology, I think one of the biggest issues is you have builders that don't understand it and how it works. And they haven't educated the crews on the ground, because I can tell you what, I can drive down the street and look at homes and go, well, that window's not flashed right. That window's not flashed right. And clearly things are being done backwards. And the building inspectors for the city, county, state, whatever, aren't calling them on it. They're just letting it fly.
2: To that point, that's a great point. Talk about windows. It's that all new home construction, you should be doing water testing of the windows, but it's not done. And what this causes is when you have these building assemblies that are very high tech for energy efficiency, and then you throw into this a window flashing leak.
9: 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Around the House will be right back with a lot more about healthy building materials with Andrew Pace after these important messages from our sponsors.
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12: With SRN News, I'm Ron Taylor. President Trump taking his cabinet meeting to Camp David, using the setting to highlight his administration's achievements, warning of a migrant crisis in Spain, claiming it could happen in this country if Republicans lose the midterms. The president criticized Spain's government and also blames Minnesota's leadership for recent outbreaks of cyber attacks. The president also discussing issues like Iran, a Hamas deal, and a stalled anti-weaponization fund. President Trump defending those involved in the Capitol riots, saying their families have suffered. Of course, Camp David is a historic presidential retreat, has been used for diplomatic talks since 1942. Many volunteers are helping continue battling wildfires in southwestern France. The fires have devastated 42,000 acres west of Bordeaux, forcing nearly 250,000 people from their homes. This is SRN News.
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9: Welcome back to the Around the House show. We are in the middle of talking with Andrew Pace about healthy building products and his new book, Building for Health, What's Actually Inside Your Home and How to Change It. 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Now let's get back to the conversation.
2: What this causes is when you have these building assemblies that are very high tech for energy efficiency, and then you throw into this a window flashing leak, now moisture gets stuck in that wall and it does not have a chance to get out before it becomes a problem. And so you're right. It's the fact that all the trades in the job, all the materials in the job, it's like they're not part of a team. Everybody's operating independently on that job site, but they're not working together as a team. How would that work if you had a football team or a basketball team where every player on that team did their own thing and didn't coordinate with each other? It wouldn't.
10: Raiders for the last couple of seasons, but yeah, the Jets. No,
2: exactly. Exactly. So on your job site, it's very important for the painter to know, how is the wall assembly built? You would think it's not important, but it is important. I just ran into a situation, a job in San Francisco, where all the new paint in this house has this yellow streaks coming down the wall.
15: Oh, no.
2: Why does that happen? It's called surfactant leaching. That happens when you have really high humidity during application. You have no ventilation during application, or you have somebody who is taking long, hot showers in a bathroom before the paint had enough time to fully cure and wasn't using a bathroom, a Panasonic whisper sense, right? And so it causes what's called surfactant leaking. It looks like orange or yellow tears coming down the wall. If everybody knew what was happening in the project, if everybody knew that, if the painter knew that, well, actually the HVAC isn't turned on right now, so we can't run air conditioning. Nobody was walking around doing humidity checks or moisture checks of surfaces. If we had all this information, we can alleviate these problems. But because everybody is doing their own thing with their own tunnel vision, things like this happen. And then what happens is I, as the paint supplier, get a call, why is your paint failing? Well, it's not the paint that's failing. It's the environment that failed and the paint is taking the brunt of it.
10: Yeah. Well, here's my concern. We're getting more technical now with our building code, where we're talking about having to put, for instance, 2-inch Rockwell panels around the outside. We've got to do that exterior. If we can't get simple flashing around windows right, it scares me that we're putting on three other layers with rain screens and everything else out there, that if that's not done right, we're just making a bigger sandwich to soak up moisture.
2: If I can just go on a soapbox for just a minute.
10: Take it.
2: This is 100% caused by the code officials. 100%. I deal with certain municipalities around the country where you have to do R60 up in the attic. How are you going to do that in the cathedral ceiling? Well, you have to use spray foam.
10: Yep.
2: So now we have all these issues with the toxicity of the spray foam, the long-term off-gassing, the fact that it divorces from wood after a period of time, causing moisture issues. There's so many factors that are going to play here. If we weren't in this mad rush to meet energy codes, we would live in healthier housing. Full stop. This is the problem. We are in this mad rush to get these homes that are so energy efficient. We're poisoning the occupants and we're making these homes actually degrade faster because of those energy codes. So that's my soapbox.
10: I agree with that. I'll add to it. If we spent that energy building healthier homes to make people healthier,
2: yes,
10: with a sidebar of let's be more efficient as we do it, it would be a generational shift in how we build homes.
2: Exactly. It's, I think of, where do I want my resources being spent? I'm paying to build this house. I'm paying to live in this house. I want the home to be built healthy. And if I have to pay a little bit more in energy to heat or cool the home, that's on me. But I also want my family safe. My family is not going to be poisoned and not going to be subject to mold infestation because I'm building a wall assembly that breathes. Now, that old adage that a home needs to breathe, it's not really true. The occupants of the home need to breathe, but the home materials that are used to build the home need to be able to release moisture. So that's what I'm talking about for breathing.
10: Yep.
2: So if I'm going to build my home, might be slightly less energy efficient, I don't care. My family can live comfortably in this home and not worry about chemical off-gassing and mold infestation. That should be my choice. But we are being pushed in this direction of we have no choice. And that is a very dangerous direction.
10: Yeah. One of the things that make me nervous now, and little sidebar on this one here, is if you look at the brand new 2026 HVAC systems we're putting in with the new refrigerant, if you go look at the side of that unit outside the compressor that you see for your heat pump or AC or whatever out there, there's a beautiful little flame signal on there because guess what? That is a propane-based refrigerant. Are we putting propane sensors in our home? And if I've got a, here's my theory, and again, I don't have science to back this up, but it's just registering it as a concern already. If I have a gas furnace and that leak is right next to that and it's propane-based, what am I doing adding a flammable gas right next to a burner that could be lighting off and maybe pulling in air out of the garage because that's not pulling air from the outside? It could be pulling air from the garage. What are we doing? And we're not even putting a sensor in the house to check that.
2: So I talked earlier about how the trades don't talk to each other on a job site. The code officials and the manufacturers, they are all operating off of different languages and a different set of criteria. And I think what happens is the unintended consequence of trying to do the right thing makes things worse, actually, in some other direction that we're not thinking of. I just wish we got back to simplicity. I'm not saying we should live in clay huts with straw roofs, but I'll guarantee it's a lot safer than what we're living in now.
10: No question. No question. And I think that's part of the thing. And we've got to get the Department of Energy and the EPA and these guys kind of twisted back around to focus on that, because every single municipality out there, we have building codes, like in my state and some of the ones around it, they're statewide codes that at least they're adopting and they're paying attention to. You get out closer to your area out there, and there's states out there that don't have state codes, and they're city codes or county codes or township codes.
2: Yeah.
10: And you got a whole different code book to walk across the street. And that gets very confusing for builders, remodelers, and even homeowners that are trying to do the right thing. Mm-hmm. But get led down the wrong direction because Well, they're trying to follow the book, but they just don't know which one to follow.
2: And so I had a question yesterday from a client. They said, if you had a choice of these states to live in, which one would you live in? Okay, there's a variety of answers to that question, right? But the simplest answer I can give is, I would find out what the state building code is, what they're following, but then do they actually have code officials to inspect projects under construction? Do the drawings have to be stamped by a licensed architect? There are states where you don't need an architectural stamp. There are states.
10: There's a stamp here, but I don't have to have an architectural stamp.
2: See, and I find that to be somewhat ridiculous. I think that if you're going to have building codes in place, and every state has building codes, but they just don't have the enforcement of them.
10: Oh, yeah.
2: It just seems irresponsible.
10: It's funny. I was sitting there walking through that house yesterday, and there were clear code violations that I saw, and I'm up on the 2026 code that they missed. And I'm like, okay, I'm going to be doing the inspection on it because it's family, and right. I'm going to do way more, and I'm not trashing the building people out there, but the inspectors out there, but I know I'm going to have to fix it if it's broken. So outside of the warranty. So I'm going to be doing a deeper dive. And one of my best friends is the realtor. So him and I can go through and both.

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6: Welcome back to the Around the House show. 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
7: What have you is the chemical additives that are used. So how do we deal with that through ventilation, through sealing, using chemical blockers and so forth? All these play into the equation of how do we build a truly healthy home for you and I, and everybody kind of has to make their own decisions on this.
8: Yeah. And there's so many different ways to go. It's do I want to use plywood in the construction? Do I want to use OSB? Mm-hmm. Now you've got homes that are using the timber strand studs, which are glued together studs. Are they easy to work with? Yeah. Cause they're never warped, but now you're adding another glue adhesive component to this that could be an issue. And
7: yeah,
8: it gets interesting.
7: Yeah, and I'll be honest, my personal opinion is that when it comes to engineered wood products, I mean, we're at a point now in North America where the engineered wood products have to meet certain requirements for formaldehyde release. And so the high quality that are used in either engineered lumber, in OSB plywood, it's going to be either a phenolic resin or it's going to be a PMDI resin. In my educated belief of this is that these engineered wood products are better than using solid lumber in most situations because the benefits do far outweigh the downsides.
8: You and I are on an island by ourselves at times on this one because I agree. No, because I tell you what, I see it here. I'll go buy a building that has got CDX plywood on the outside of it and it's rained on it as they're framing it and it's absolutely black.
7: Yeah.
8: But I'll go past a building right next to it that was sheathed at the same time, that's in the same stage where they used OSB, and the water sheeted off of it, so it's not sitting there soaking.

0: put it in.
1: Yeah.
0: And then if you get up closer, you'll notice that the top veneer layer is starting to come off the plywood. And I don't want to hammer either industry, but there's so many people out there that just go, everything engineered is garbage and I'll never use it. And those fast brush strokes can get dangerous in this world of construction.
1: Oh, 100%. And I think my opinion on this is any product, good or bad, can fail if it's not installed properly, if it's not treated properly. Even the worst type of sheathing can perform really well if you have crews that understand how to work with it and they detail it properly. Now, longevity-wise, structural-wise, you're better off doing other things from wood. But my point is that we can't rely on technology alone to do the job for us.
0: Yeah.
1: We have to have skilled crews to do the work.
0: Yeah. Amen. Amen. And that's why they call this building science, because it's a science. And like all science, it's evolving. But I think we're at a point right now, like we almost bring this a little full circle. We need to have energy efficiency come way down on the scale and that swap with healthiness. And I think we're going to make some big progress, because right now everybody's getting paid. Everybody's getting the bonus round for energy efficiency, and it should be healthy.
1: Yeah, I will. I'll tell you, back in the mid 2000s, I was on the board of directors of the Wisconsin affiliate of the U.S. Green Building Council. So this is the organization that created the LEED program. And I actually co-authored the Wisconsin Green Belt Home Program years and years before that. I resigned in protest because U.S. Green Building Council could care less about the human occupants. It was all about energy efficiency, sustainability, global environmental concerns, which I'm not saying those are bad concerns. They're obvious concerns. But we also have to factor in the health of the human occupant, and they didn't care about that. And so I couldn't have my name associated with it anymore. And I think the entire building industry was still on that trajectory of energy efficiency was most important, or green energy efficient things, until COVID. And when COVID came around, when people were forced to live in their homes and say, well, I should probably paint this and fix that while I'm here, all of a sudden, people who didn't care about the health of the occupant, the homeowners themselves didn't care about it, started to care about it. And now, all these years later, we're finding that healthy home building is a far more popular Google search than is green or sustainable or energy efficient. Everybody understands energy efficiency means I'm paying less, hopefully, every month for my energy bills.
0: Yeah.
1: But energy efficiency doesn't solve why my son or daughter has asthma, or why my child has a mental syndrome caused by mold exposure.
0: Yep.
1: And so we're starting to figure this out, that maybe it's the fact that we spend 90% of our lives indoors. Maybe it's the indoor environment that's causing these problems. And a lot of research dollars have been put into this, and there's a lot more that needs to be. But I think we're finally at that point where the average consumer, the average homeowner or occupant understands that our indoor environment is much more important than we thought it was.
0: I tell you what, about the time that you were leaving that group there, I've got 35 years of kitchen and baths out of my background, was about the time they were coming out with the latest green material to build cabinet boxes with. And it was that straw board.
1: Oh, yeah.
0: Came out. It was basically particle board made out of straw. And I'll tell you what, there was a manufacturer in the Pacific Northwest that was promoting that as the latest green building stuff. I made more money when I was out hitting job sites, seeing the truck, calling up that builder a week or two after installation. I sold more cabinets to those people because they couldn't deliver the cabinets without the corners breaking, the hinges coming out of it, because it was like you hand pressed particle board together. It was like trying to build cabinetry out of rice cakes. Just didn't work. And I had four or five builders that not only said, hey, they sent the cabinets back, they turned around and said, Eric, how fast can you jump on this development and take it over? Because I need these four houses to have their cabinets pulled out.
1: Yeah.
0: And I need something put in here. And that was just about the time that we started seeing the NOF plywood, the added urea formaldehyde plywood come out. I went, well, let's go with this and you'll never have a problem with it. And it was less money. it was way healthier and it would actually hold up if you put granite on it.
1: And it's, so again, the unintended consequence of trying to do the right thing sometimes puts us in a situation, right? And so whether it was, a wheat board, whether it was bamboo, we saw a lot of bamboo cabinetry in the 90s and 2000s, and you ended up with warped doors, door panels. You ended up with mold because bamboo had to be glued together, and the glue was mold prone.
0: I hated it.
1: Yeah, I understand wanting to try to improve things, but we have to take a better look at this stuff and make the decisions not on marketing, what sounds good eco-friendly-wise, but what actually works long-term.
0: Amen. Andy, we're running out of time, and I don't want to make this a Joe Rogan three-hour episode. I do, but we all have stuff to do as well, and our audience wouldn't be prepared for that, and the radio wouldn't work. So how do people find your book? This, to me, is so important for people to grab. If you're going to be starting a remodeling project, and I'm talking even your kitchen remodel, or you're doing a bathroom model, find out about this before you start, let alone a remodel or a new house project.
1: Yeah, thank you. So you can actually buy the book right now on Amazon, Building for Health. I offer it in paperback and a Kindle form. You can go to my website, buildingforhealth.com, and I do offer even a free version of this book as a PDF download. I don't want to make the price of the book a reason why you didn't get it, because people need to read this. And this is 35 years of writing in my head and finally put onto paper about why we need to live in healthier homes and how we can achieve that by eliminating most of the dangerous materials that we find every single day. But again, download the free copy, buy a paperback or a Kindle version. If you buy the version, it actually helps me a little bit, because I'm trying to write version two of this book, which is going to be on specific materials, and I hope to have that out with next year. But either way, I just want you to read the book and utilize the information that's in there to you and your family's benefit.
0: All right, guys, if you're listening on the podcast, I will have those links right in the podcast notes. You can go there. And if you're driving around listening on the radio, you can just go to the Around the House online site where you get all your other information. You can look at the podcast there and it'll have the information there as well. So we'll have it all linked up and ready to go. Andy, so great having you on the show, brother. And I love your expertise. And I love that you're fighting out there for the people just to have a house that isn't going to make them sick.
1: Well, I appreciate it, my friend. It's always good to be here and to speak with you. And maybe next time we'll talk about whiskey again.
0: Well, maybe we can do a little after hours episode here for a few minutes and get
1: there. You go.
0: Listen for a podcast. We might be putting that out. We'll see if we can make time for that. Thanks again, brother. I appreciate it.
1: Thanks, Eric.
0: I'm Eric G. You've been listening to Around the House.
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3: I've often joked that America's decline began when the fedora went out of fashion. Of course it wasn't the hat, it was what the hat represented. Look at random street photos from the first half of the 20th century. Factory workers, clerks, business people, most dressed with purpose. They represented themselves well, self-respect mattered. Compare that to many public scenes today. Immediate gratification has replaced respect and decorum. We want the reward before the effort, convenience without the discipline. Comfort and casual has morphed into sloppy and unkempt. No civilization is built on that foundation. Lasting societies are built by people willing to work before they celebrate, to prepare before they perform. It even shows in the language we use. The fedora hat didn't hold America together, character did. 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
11: News this hour from Town Hall. I'm Ron Taylor. President Trump was asked about a scrapped $1.7 billion fund he wants that raised red flags among some Republicans.
12: The fund is for allies of the president who feel they have been wronged by the Justice Department, mostly people involved in the 2021 Capitol riot. At his cabinet meeting, the president said,
13: "Right is dead."
12: President says families have been ruined. Some people committed suicide.
13: People that were very successful that wanted to go to a rally or an event and ended up spending the rest of their lives in horror.
12: John Cornyn of Texas and Tom Tillis of North Carolina, both on the Senate Judiciary Committee, say they won't support Todd Blanche's nomination for Attorney General until they see a promise in writing the anti-weaponization fund is indeed dead.
11: Correspondent Ed Donahue. A pilot survives a military jet crash in California.
14: The U.S. Marine Corps says a pilot is in stable condition after ejecting from a military jet that crashed near Miramar Air Base near San Diego. The F-35B stealth fighter went down in a field. Video showed a plume of black smoke surrounded by flame-retardant foam, along with military vehicles and firefighters at the scene spraying down the smoking wreckage. Wade Lott says he saw the crash from his truck as he drove to work at a local concrete company. Lott says he saw two jets descending toward the runway, and the first landed without incident, but the second jet began slowing down almost as if it were trying to hover. Lott says the pilot ejected and the parachute deployed just in time as the jet plowed into the runway right next to another plane.
11: Correspondent Jennifer King reporting. A crisis at the border in Ceuta, which is a Spanish territory in North Africa, led to unsubstantiated claims about Spain's migration policies. Local officials now say around 60,000 migrants have entered Ceuta from Morocco in the past 24 hours. At least 67 migrants have died. News and analysis at townhall.com.
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11: Doctors are learning more about the arrival of a devastating disease in America.
18: New research says ancient mummy DNA provides firm evidence that European colonization brought smallpox to the Americas. The deadly disease struck Asia and Europe and eventually spread to the Americas, where it killed millions and devastated indigenous populations. Researchers found evidence of smallpox infection from two mummified individuals in South America, dating them back to the 16th century. Jason Walker reporting.
11: A man whose slain brother led one of Mexico's most powerful and violent drug cartels pleaded guilty Friday in Washington to conspiring to traffic cocaine and methamphetamine into the U.S. Antonio Cervantes worked for cartels with his brother Nemesio, the drug lord known as El Mencho. Breaking news and analysis at townhall.com. A SpaceX rocket is on a collision course with the moon.
19: Space tracking experts say that on Wednesday, a drifting SpaceX rocket unintentionally will slam into the moon after launching two lunar landers more than a year ago. Space tracking expert Bill Gray says impact could be near Einstein Crater on the moon's sunlit western limb at seven times the speed of sound. But scientists aren't too concerned about the piece of space junk as more and more items cram into orbit. The space crash is expected to happen in the wee hours Wednesday, and eastern parts of the U.S. and Canada, as well as much of South America, are expected to get the best views. I'm Donna Water.
11: Anthropic says its AI models hacked into three organizations during testing. This comes just days after OpenAI said its AI models went rogue and hacked into another company. Anthropic posted on its website that it discovered the incidents after reviewing the evaluation. More on these stories at
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23: Welcome. I'm Tom Laurie, your host today. Our guest mentor today is veteran sports broadcaster Matt Morrison. Matt spent more than 35 years working in television and radio across five decades in nine states, anchoring major markets for networks like CNN and Fox Sports Net. But while his professional life was front and center under the bright stadium lights, his private family life was entering into a parent's worst nightmare. His uncommonly vibrant and gritty 14-year-old daughter, Marin, a record-breaking competitive swimmer, was suddenly diagnosed with an aggressive, rare form of brain cancer. Through multiple surgeries, a stroke, and partial paralysis, her unshakable spirit drove her all the way to competing for Team USA at the 2008 Paralympics in Beijing. But the immense pressure of terminal illness did not leave the family unscathed. It shattered a 23-year marriage and fundamentally altered Matt's life path. Matt has captured this journey in his tribute book, Torched, The Marin Morrison Story. He joins us today to share the hard truths about dealing with an existential threat to his family, marital stress, professional identity loss, and the supernatural shared death experience that left him with a permanent spiritual peace. Matt, welcome to The Mentors.
0: Tom, it's great to see you. Thank you so much for having me and for talking about Marin's story.
23: Well, let's get started and talk about Marin. So after major surgery at age 15 left her with paralysis and the loss of her sight, her first question was, as I recall, can I swim? Where does a teenager find that level of instant, unbreakable alignment with her purpose?
0: A gift from the heavens above. She was a natural in terms of her fortitude and her grit and her love of that sport of swimming that she excelled so well in. She just loved it.
23: And you use a phrase to describe her mindset, mystic fortitude. What does that mean to you? And do you believe that that kind of fortitude is a rare genetic trait or something she learned along the way from her dad or someone in the family?
0: I don't think so. I think the word mystic is key there because it's indefinable. She did have a spiritual strength that was, in my 60 plus years, you know, extraordinary. You know, you meet some people, I'm not going to put it on the same level, but you meet some people, somebody like the Dalai Lama, and you just feel a difference. And Marin had that kind of specialty.
23: And is it something that we can cultivate when our world collapses?
0: I think so, because I think it's all in some way within the human mind. But some people have a better capacity for continuing the struggle. Struggles are hard. Not everyone wins struggles. And she just fought through everything you could possibly throw at her.
23: And was there anything she did from a habit standpoint that supported that mindset, cultivated it?
0: She was a very disciplined young lady to begin with. Swimming in general is a sport that it takes incredible fortitude. I mean, it is not fun staring at a black line, swimming until your lungs are ready to fall out, you know? So that in itself, being good at the sport of swimming, give everyone a tip of the cap that can claim that, because that's a hard sport to be good at and stick with. Marin also had learning disabilities, you know, became evident once she started school. And that work ethic, that desire to be as good as she could be, extended all phases of her life like that. She really had to work hard just to do your fundamental levels of schoolwork, and she did that. And not only did she swim, you know, 3-4 hours a day, but she did, you know, 3-4 hours of homework. Most kids would get it done in an hour, but she did it a lot more. So she had this inner resolve that I can't really define, just very special in her.
23: You think that's unique to swimmers? You know, my wife was a champion master swimmer. And as I've told you in our prep call, she's got dementia today, but she's been fighting dementia for 20 years, which is well beyond what a lot of people go. And I attribute a lot of that to her swimming as well. And she was very disciplined.
0: I think you can correlate that for sure, because it's a disciplined sport. It's, you know, like marathon runners. I mean, I would love to run a marathon. I just don't want to train and actually run 26.2 miles. So, you know, everyone has their different level of what their motivation is. Rin was just, she did love swimming as much as anybody could love any sport.
23: Well, I agree with you on running. I was a runner for many years. And I always told people that they asked if I would run a marathon. I said, never. If I trained for a marathon, I'd probably never run again. It would just be too much. So when at the Beijing Games, she didn't win a medal and she was even disqualified, but the crowd gave her a standing ovation, unlike anything anyone had ever seen. How did that performance redefine what victory really means?
0: Well, you kind of said it right in your first sentence. She didn't win a medal. And when people think of Olympics, and Paralympics is part of the entire Olympic scene, they think of medals. And, you know, did you win? Oh, we finished second. Oh, this was a distant last place finisher in the water cube in Beijing that everyone gave a standing ovation to because they could see, you know, just in her effort and her performance to touch the wall, that she eluded something special, you know? And it was like, it really was. I wrote it in the book. It's like, you know, it was as good as any gold medal performance you could ever imagine. And it was a distant last place finisher. It was the way the crowd reacted, because by the third day, by her third swim, they all knew the story. But at the beginning, it was like, what's this? How come that girl's so far in back? And then they just realized it. Wow, and, special.
23: Yeah. And she had a powerful, a very deep faith and a powerful personal connection with Jesus. How did her spiritual certainty insulate her from self-pity?
0: I don't know that I can answer that, but it did. She was just very calm within herself at all times. In the very worst of tragic moments, when, you know, her mother and I were crying, she was stronger. You know, she just, I don't know, she's had great mental toughness and a strong heart. And she just, she had her faith. And I think her faith was ever present.
23: And for our listeners who want to witness her spirit firsthand, there are legacy videos of Marin online and in a documentary called Touch the Wall. What do you think people see when they see those clips for the first time?
0: I think they feel like I feel inside right now, just thinking about it. It's incredible. Very sweet, humble young girl, not the kid you would think is a sports champion in anything. And yet, fierce competitor, really good, gracious in defeat. She didn't win everything she ever entered, but she just had a strength. And I'll call it spiritual. Yeah, she just had a strength.
23: We're going to take a quick break. When we return, we'll continue our conversation with sports broadcaster Matt Morrison. I'm Tom Lohr, and you're listening to The Mentors Radio.
1: Do you ever feel stuck? Like, you know what you want to be or do, right, but it's almost like something is blocking you. Yeah, you might get on a roll for a bit, but then, bam, back to your old thinking or old habits. Well, I got good news for you. 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
22: And now, back to The Mentors, where remarkable CEOs challenge your thinking about life and business.
23: Welcome back. I'm Tom Lohr. We're diving back into a conversation with Matt Morrison, exploring what his daughter Marin's battle with cancer teaches us about resilience, faith, and grit. Well, I'm going to switch gears a little bit because a lot of the book also details your career in some ways. And you spent 35 years in the broadcasting industry. And, you know, it seems like anchoring sports for networks, a lot of people would love to do that, I think.
0: It was nothing but a fun career, sure.
23: But what's the cold reality of that hyper-competitive, volatile industry?
0: Well, exactly like you, highly competitive, volatile, as is detailed in the book, and I didn't want to make this book about my experience, but because I was Marin's dad and on top of her, this Erhol story couldn't help but mix in the fact that career stuff happened along the way, couple firings, and it's a highly competitive and extremely fun industry. And I will say this, I look back on my career and I go, I worked with some great people. Almost everybody I feel like I worked with in television and radio were really good people that you feel like if you saw them on the street, you'd stop and have a 20-minute conversation because, I don't know. So it's the friendships and the good people I worked with along the way that made it totally worthwhile. The inconsistency or the volatility of the industry, just broadcasting in general. I mean, basically, new advertiser comes in and changes are made and suddenly people on the ground level are getting fired. You know, that happens all the time. And it's just a horrible reality of television. But I had a lot of fun.
23: So as we are today, we were seeing ESPN lay off a bunch of people.
0: Yeah.
23: That's some pretty big names.
0: Absolutely. And I empathize with all of those guys and welcome to the club.
23: Now,
0: there's a staying time in broadcasting. If you haven't been fired, you're nobody. And that's pretty true.
23: And your background, you played baseball at UCLA, right?
0: I did.
23: Did you play any pro ball?
0: I did. I played 1 year single A ball up in the Northwest League with the Texas Ranger organization.
23: And how did you find your way into broadcasting?
0: Prior to the end of my college playing career, where I was striving really hard to maybe sign as a pro, which I'm proud to say I did, but I played against real major leaguers, played with them, and I wasn't destined for a long career in pro baseball. But what I did do was go back to school, and I started writing for the Daily Bruin, and I was an English major, and I just started to consider, all right, what's next? I could write sports, and that's kind of where that started.
23: And did you have any mentors along the way?
0: Very many. Ronnie Forsheimer is a producer at CNN Sports in Los Angeles who took me under his wing as an intern. And from there, Bill McPhail was the head of CNN Sports who hired me full-time eventually. And he was a legendary broadcasting name with just a beautiful man and a great. He was terrific to a young guy who was newly married and broke and, you know, trying to make his way in the world. And he was very encouraging. Dan Patrick, good friend from the old days. Gary Miller. These were the older guys that I kind of started to look and go, maybe I could be a reporter too. So guys like that.
23: And what would you tell a young person today that would like to go into sports broadcasting? What would be the one piece of advice you'd give them?
0: Be ready to go wherever the job is. And I don't know that I didn't understand this at the beginning, but moving up means moving in. I lived in Los Angeles, Atlanta, Great Falls, Montana, Lansing, Michigan, Jacksonville, Florida, Atlanta again, Seattle, San Francisco, and Los Angeles. So if you're going to get in this business, you'll probably move that many times.
23: Wow. If you're just joining us, this is the Mentors Radio. I'm Tom Lorre in a high-impact conversation with sports broadcaster Matt Morrison, author of Touched, the Marin Morrison Story. Now, in the midst of your crisis with Marin, you lost your job. And you ended up, which I found very interesting, you found a job through a friend washing windows.
0: Yes.
23: Talk about the mechanics of that transition. How did you manage your ego during it? It's a very humbling time. And as I don't know if it was you or somebody saying, one thing you learn about humility is you learn by being humbled.
0: That wasn't me who said it, but I was okay with it. I don't know. I think my own inner fortitude was, okay, I'm not, I just lost this job with Fox Sports and I got to do something. And right away, my mind kicked in anything. Interviewed with a tech company and did some, you know, got a few leads through friends and neighbors and stuff like that. But then ultimately, this friend, Mark Peterson, just basically helped me start my own business as a one-man window washer. I was happy to do it. I really was. I mean, I would go out of my mind sitting for weeks, you know, rifling, you know, making calls to my agent and rifling through all the possibilities in broadcasting. I needed to do something and I needed money, and it was a great way to do it.
23: And while you're doing all of that and dealing with Moran and her treatments and everything, what did you do personally for yourself to make sure you didn't go nuts? Because I imagine the pressure was incredible.
0: Yes, it was. I would say that, you know, I was still working. So I felt guilty that I had to, you know, go off and leave the family daily or sometimes for months at a time to support them. And so for me, I didn't feel like I missed anything personally. I felt guilty that I was able to go out and go to work, you know.
23: But you had to earn a living. I mean, you had to support the family.
0: Of course. And, you know, everyone understood that. But I'm just saying that's the part that was hard for me. It wasn't, you know, in all the grief and things you go through mentally afterwards, I don't know what I didn't do for myself during that time. I just remember being, you know, I have to leave and go to work. And that was a guilt trip.
23: Well, I can remember I was a single parent and my daughter was probably 11. And I remember she was not feeling well. And I had to go off to work. I think it was a board meeting or something. And I still remember that day. I still remember the look on her face. I still remember how painful that was. And certainly yours is many times greater in terms of what you're dealing with. But I really do understand that guilt that comes with being a parent and having to, you're kind of a split person there, aren't you?
0: Yeah, exactly. And the great thing is that I had a great support from work, beginning with CNN in Atlanta, where she was diagnosed, and then you know, all the other stops along the way, people were great about it.
23: And in the book, you talk a lot about the people with the up in Seattle that provided support to you as well.
0: There was an incredible community that sort of reverberated out from our house, beginning in our neighborhood, local churches. There was a beautiful photographer named Lynette Johnson, who does a nonprofit called Soul Illumination. She takes photographs of ill children and for their family keepsakes. And another friend, Tom Glasgow, who I didn't even know very well, but he set up a charity soccer game and got the Seattle Sounders to come out to a suburban Seattle and play a group of like young all-stars and raised a bunch of money, and a bunch of other people had bake sales. And I can't even fathom how much was done for us. And only the parts I knew about. And it was just amazing. You know, the power of people. And to me, that's kind of the theme of this book, is how under tragic circumstances, you'd be amazed at the power of other human beings.
23: I have to step away for a short break. Don't go anywhere. Our conversation regarding operational grit and staying grounded under immense pressure continues. Remember, you can listen to this show or subscribe via podcast on any major platform or visit us at thementorsradio.com. I'm Tom Lorre, and you're listening to The Mentors Radio.
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22: And now, back to the Mentors, where remarkable CEOs challenge your thinking about life and business.
23: Welcome back. I'm Tom Lohrer, your host today. We are back with guest mentor Matt Morrison, exploring how to navigate life's sudden turns when career stability and personal identity vanish overnight, as he was dealing with his crisis with his daughter, Marin, which we're spending a lot of time talking about. So, one of the things I remember, and I know you knew your dad, that's why I know the story fairly well, is the Marin had a fascination with angels. Tell us about that.
0: She was, from her littlest years, she seemed to really be in tune. She liked religious practice. And as she got older, realized, no, she's not just practicing. She's got this special feeling inside her. I could tell. And I was raised Catholic and, you know, have my religious foundation, but she had something more. She had true kind of communion with the spirit. And angels were always a part of that. She just kind of always liked angels. And in the end, you know, she had a beautiful angel tree in her room. And I don't know what connection I can say other than that some people seem to have a extrasensory connection. And she always did. She loved going to Catholic school. She, you know, enjoyed church and everything that was involved with it. But more than that, you could tell she really felt it, you know.
23: Well, your dad related a story to you, to me, when she was going through all of this at a very difficult time. And she told him that in the middle of the night, she woke up to a group of angels. And
0: yeah.
23: The angels told her not to worry. They were with her.
0: That is true. And I didn't see it, but... And all the way through to the end, and you know, the miraculous finish, is just supernatural in a way. And you know, angels are a part of it.
23: And you experienced what you call a shared death experience. Tell us about that.
0: I had no idea of that term. And on the night that Marin passed, the morning, I had my head on her chest for her last heartbeat and was, you know, it was a slow and about the 6 weeks of, you know, it was just inevitable. And when, after she, I heard the last heartbeat and I slumped back into the little lawn chair I was sleeping on next to her bed, and it was 2:47 in the morning because I had the digital clock right there, and I just kind of slumped and let out a big sigh, and it's a pitch black room, but from behind her bed, the wall started to light up, and suddenly there was ribbons of pastel colors climbing up the wall, and then they started circling the perimeter of her room, and I was just, what the hell's going on? And then suddenly Marin, swimming with these pastel colors, and this went on for a long period of time. I'm wide awake. I just lost my daughter, and I'm in awe, and I'm pinching, and I literally said to myself, I'm sitting here watching this happen. And it was just circling counterclockwise around the room. After 5 or 6 minutes, everything kind of floated in line, and they floated up into a thing, and I saw it. I saw it, Tom. And, you know, it's not even a debate. You know, people say, well, what's the brain chemistry like when you're, you know, in that kind of shockwave, and maybe this and that. Scientifically, maybe you could down the line figure out a reason why I saw what I saw, but I know I saw what I saw. And then for 5 minutes, she was the happiest little person I'd seen ever.
23: You're listening to the Mentors Radio. I'm Tom Laurie, joined today by veteran sportscaster Matt Morrison. So I believe you. We did a show with Bruce Grayson from the University of Virginia, who is a PhD or MD, world's leading researcher in near-death experiences. And if people have any doubts on what Matt's talking about, they need to go and listen to that show. There's a lot going on in life that particularly people with faith understand. But it's real. And I'm in that camp. When my mother passed away, I could tell you a story that would bring tears to your eyes, as she passed. So I am definitely into the, camp that what you're talking about is real. Now, what was the impact of that? Cause I think about the impact of my mother's death, which lives with me to this day. What changed with you with that?
0: Are you talking about just the passing or the event?
23: The event.
0: Yeah. What's weird, Tom, is that to me, I was in awe, and I felt so much at peace after that situation, and I didn't tell anybody. It didn't even strike me as remarkable. It for years, I didn't tell anybody. I told my sister probably within the first year, just because it just was. It grabbed me, and that's all that mattered, you know? And then years later, I'm going, well, that was pretty extraordinary. Do you remember when I told you about that situation in Marin's room? Yeah, that was weird. What was that? And I started to think about it, and I'm going, wow, that was, told my kids, not for several years. And I never have told Nancy, my former wife. I never told her about it. She probably won't believe it in the book, but I don't care.
23: Yeah. Now, a lot of people have a hard time grasping that, but, you know, one point of reference is Ibn Alexander, who is a neurosurgeon who believed it was chemicals and all that. He then had a major event and nearly died, and he wrote a book about it. And he will tell you it's not all chemicals and hormones and all of that. It's real.
0: I sort of have processed it this way, Tom, that there is a realm, spiritual realm, dimensions, science, I don't know what you want to call it. And our brain just isn't big enough to completely process it as, you know, it happened. I saw it. There's no question. There's something vision wise. It was real. Beyond that, I don't know. But there's a spiritual There's a lot more out. There's something more out there that we just can't define.
23: We're at a human level.
0: Yeah. Yeah. We need a couple more evolutions of our species, a little bit bigger brain to figure it out.
23: Well, we know that there are mystics, and mystics have a higher level of consciousness. It's a fascinating area to discover. And even Alexander in his book talks about levels of consciousness. Anyways, there's a lot more to this, and you're on the right track. I'm not an expert, but from what I've read and what I understand, you're definitely
0: Well, it's interesting.
23: Right.
0: There's a big group out there, and your professor is one of the instigators of it, but there's a lot of people that are sharing this and trying to make sense of it. I don't even feel like I need to make sense of it. I saw it. It was very heartwarming. It affected me greatly from the standpoint of just peace in my life.
23: Well, I don't know if you have the same feeling, but my mother and her passing taught me not to fear death.
0: And that's exactly how I feel.
23: Yep.
0: Good. It's a good feeling to have, I can promise you, because there's so many fears that people allow to get in the way of their daily lives, and that's probably the biggest one of them.
23: Well, I look at it as the greatest gift my mother ever gave me.
0: So we
23: covered a lot of ground. We're going to be right back with Matt Morrison. You can find all of our show notes, links, and past episodes at thementorsradio.com. I'm Tom Laurie, and you're listening to The Mentors Radio.
7: A lifetime ago, young naval aviator Tom McGuire took the oath of allegiance to support and defend the U.S. Constitution against all enemies, foreign and domestic. Now a San Francisco PD homicide inspector, McGuire hadn't thought about the oath in years, but that was all about to change. A famous local newspaper columnist had been murdered. For McGuire, there's an eerie chill of recognition about it, hearkening back to his days as a prisoner of war after being shot down in North Vietnam. A lifetime ago, another young naval pilot took that same oath. Also shot down in battle, he too spent time as a POW, same camp as McGuire. After 30 years, their lives were about to cross once again. But how and why after all these years? 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Oathbook.org.
1: Do you ever feel stuck? 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
22: And now, back to The Mentors, where remarkable CEOs challenge your thinking about life and business.
23: Welcome back. I'm Tom Laurie. We're here with Matt Morrison, pulling back the curtain on authentic human humility, community support, and the critical life lessons that business plans can never teach you. Well, part of what happened as you were going through all of this is you went through a challenging time in your marriage. Mm-hmm. It was rough terrain. So tell us a little bit about that. And I'm really interested in is that a lot of people will go through crises. You're not alone. And what were some of the lessons learned as you were dealing with this? You would give advice to other people. And this goes back to what I shared with you about you being a wounded healer and you're available to people. You have knowledge and wisdom that most people don't have.
0: One of the important themes, I think, in this book about Marin's life is the importance of allowing people to help you. Most of us in a time of crisis or in a stretch of bad luck or whatever, you find yourself needing help, but you don't want to ask for it. And, you know, I can handle my own stuff and all these things. And when you finally just allow people to be of service, it allows them to be part of the story. It allows them to not just be a spectator to it. And I realized over how much generosity we receive in

0: your health. You know what I mean?
1: And you have a lot of stories in there about people providing a lot of support. And one has to do with Barry Zito, who at the time was one of the top pitchers in the Major League Baseball. And I played a little bit of a role in that, but why don't you tell what Barry did for your daughter? I think that's the more important part of the story.
0: Well, a friend of my dad's named Tom Laurie was at an event and got Barry at Oakland Coliseum and got Barry Zito to sign a baseball for a girl that he knew that was struggling with brain cancer. And he did. And he sent it to Tom's office and on to my dad. And you know, we have it to this day. Barry Zito is a superstar pitcher. And when I finally got a hold of him to thank him for that gesture that he had done earlier in the summer of 2007, he was so sweet. And, you know, I introduced him. I'm a reporter for the Mariners, but, you know, I've been around the guy, but I didn't know him. And he just gave me this huge hug after I thanked him. I was in tears just to. Just that kind of kindness, you know, and yours in it as well. And it's just, you know, that those kind of stories were so uplifting for me all the way through.
1: Now tell us about the lady over at Children's Hospital in Seattle. It was a Kiki, is that it?
0: Kiko Van Zandt.
1: Kiko.
0: Kiko, delightful. I think she's now retired as a nurse at Children's Hospital, but what she did there was, she worked in rehab with the disabled children, and swimming was the big, you know, rehabilitation effort for the most part. You know, the pool was a big thing, but she was a swimming coach and she coached disabled athletes. She put together a disabled athletes little swim team just for fun. If it was competitive, great. Well, it turns out every couple of years she had a really competitive disabled athlete. A couple of years before Marin, she sent a swimmer to the Paralympics. And then when we met her at Seattle, she didn't know Marin was this great swimmer, but she saw her, took one look the first time she was even in rehab and just realized, wow, this is a special little person. And she coached her all the way to Beijing. It's beautiful.
1: And you had, I mean, I wish we could cover all the special people that came in, but you talk about this at length in your book about each of the people. Is there anyone in particular that just really stand? I know I don't want to make one person better than the other, but is there one person in particular? You have people from Georgia, people from Seattle.
0: You know what? I'll mention my friend Tom Gokey, who I lived with when I first moved to Seattle from Georgia. Here's a guy who was a neighbor of a friend of my brother-in-law's, and stopped in one night at the friend of my brother's-in-law because I had to drive really fast and I had to be at work the next day, and I slept there and met Tom Gokey, his neighbor, and the guy offered me a room in his house in the Sahali Country Club for the summer, without even knowing I was dealing with a huge family tragedy. And he was just a really nice, welcoming new friend out of nowhere that is kind of an example of exactly what I ran into in many instances along the way. Just good people coming out of the woodwork, and allow them to be good, and you'll be amazed.
1: How did your younger children process all that was going on?
0: Still wondering about that, to be honest with you, Tom. That's my continuing lifelong parenting will be, you know, working with, you know, trying to understand how they got through what they did and understanding what their perspective was. I wrote a book about it. Everyone knows mine, but it's been hard to really know exactly what their emotions are. I hope that after they both finish reading the book and we can have a good long conversation about it, because these are silent things that I've wondered about for years too. In the short of it, both did great. Tammy is a civil engineer, got her MBA from UCLA, and is a, you know, she's promoted to the head of project manager. She's director of project managers for a major real estate company, and it's like she's just a hard charging, strong achieving, highly intelligent girl. Michael is doing great as well. He's got a degree in data.

0: but he's a data scientist, and he works for the same major real estate company, and he's doing terrific. Just married, beautiful baby girl. Tammy's married. They're both, you know, if you look, the trajectory has been nothing but satisfying and very rewarding, and I'm very, very proud of them. But to get down to your question, I really don't know deeply how it affected them. I mean, you can look at the outward signs and they both turned out great, but I know, like me, those effects are deep and I really don't know what theirs are.
1: Because they not only went through the loss of their sister, but they went through the breakup of your marriage, which...
0: Yeah, and that was another element that was prevented me from, you know, understanding all that I wanted to as quick as I want to.
1: I want to come back to that in the next segment, our last segment. This is Tom Laurie. We're with Matt Morrison, and you're now listening to The Mentors Radio. We'll be right back.
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5: And now, back to The Mentors, where remarkable CEOs challenge your thinking about life and business.
1: Welcome back. I'm Tom Laurie. We're in our final segment with guest mentor Matt Morrison, discussing how to handle loss. So you talk about the profound meaning of a simple slice of life. Let's talk about the simple, you know, we're all chasing something. What are we blind to on a daily basis?
0: What's interesting is that I feel like having gone through this whole process, one of the fundamental changes in me is I am so day to day. It's like, what happened yesterday blows right past. What's going on tomorrow isn't my concern right now. Oh, you know, every sunset, every kid laughing in the, I don't know. I see just joy in the simplest things in daily life. I think people get a little bogged down again with their own roadblocks that are self-constructed, you know, worrying about things that we can't control, you know. I'm not sure who quoted it, but I really believe life is about attitude. 10% is what happens to me, and 90% is about how I react to it. And it, to me, is that's how I've been living my life. I don't know when that set in, but I recognize that, yeah, I'm really, maybe to a fault, a day-to-day living guy.
1: And as you now have the benefit of hindsight, is there anything that you would have done differently over the course of this challenging period?
0: I can't say that anything pops up in that way. No, I can't look back at anything and say I really regret that. I mean, there's plenty of regret, but nothing I can think of that I would do differently. Just try to take as good a care of your loved ones. I probably could have nurtured my marriage better. But it didn't survive, and I really don't think I could have done a whole lot. There was no moment of saving or not, you know.
1: And after Marin passed, you placed a personal love letter inside her casket. Mm-hmm. Can you share that with us?
0: It was just kind of a family letter from me and her mother, and you know, just expressing how much that she was loved by her brother and sister. And yeah, I don't remember specifically, you know, the exact words. Yeah.
1: And what are you doing today?
0: I'm doing a cool podcast with Tom Laurie. And then I'm going to go out and ride my bike in Irvine, California, and enjoy the sunshine while it's here.
1: Are you doing any more writing?
0: Yes, I am. I'm still publishing. There's ever little bits of things going on with the publishing of the book. And so little tweaks are happening. And I'm promoting it with independent bookstores, libraries, and high school librarians. And I'm getting good reaction. I'm learning the publishing business from a one-man perspective. And it's a long haul. But it is really rewarding, Tom. I tell you, just the reaction to Marin's story, for the people that I know, I wanted to know what they thought about it, has been really positive. So I, you know, it doesn't matter how, if this thing is a big successful book necessarily, it's just that her story's out there and people are getting it. And, you know, it's already a victory.
1: Now let's close it out with one final thought from you. What is the definitive legacy takeaway from Marin's life?
0: Courage, love, you know, perseverance and love. You know, it was the way, I think maybe the essence of what was so attractive about Marin's personality is that no matter what she was going through, she always made you feel comfortable and loved. And, you know, she just had a lot of love, and it came to her and swirled through her and went right, you know, back at you. And it was just extraordinary little person that I, you know, my daughter, but she was.
1: Well, I want to thank you for your vulnerability. We're out of time. Thank you for your insights, which I think can help a lot of other people. As I said, you're a wounded healer. You have a definite purpose going forward. To our listeners, thanks for joining us. 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Until then, this is Tom Laurie signing off. 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
11: News this hour from Town Hall. I'm Ron Taylor. There's an apparent deal with Hamas to end the war in Gaza. At a cabinet meeting at Camp David yesterday, President Trump told reporters that the new agreement with Hamas is a great breakthrough, while it certainly is to have its ups and downs.
12: So we do have an understanding with Israel. Israel is very happy about it. Israel helped us. And they've been very good. They've been very good about it. Most people said that would be a deal that would be undoable. Now, will it go through its ups and downs? It's a very complex situation over there. The people are very complex and difficult.
11: Hamas has also said laying down its heavy weapons, which would come later in the process, was contingent on the creation of a Palestinian state, something Israel's current government adamantly rejects. Israel has not officially commented on the deal. New York City mayor has a lot of wealthy people with famous names in Manhattan very upset over a new tax.
13: The Mamdani administration, at the direction of the mayor, publishing the names and addresses of close to 1 million Manhattan homeowners who potentially will be subject to the new pied à terre tax. The residents include famous names. Cynthia Nixon, best known for her role on the hit TV show Sex and the City. Longtime Vogue editor Anna Wintour, movie maker Woody Allen, and pop star Taylor Swift, to name a few. The tax is intended to generate revenue from luxury second homes.
11: Correspondent Laura Winters. Volunteers helping firefighters battle wildfires in southwestern France. The fires have already devastated some 42,000 acres west of Bordeaux, forcing nearly a quarter million people from their homes. Stocks rose to finish off a wild July as Amazon leaped, Apple sank, and rising oil prices worsened worries about inflation. The S&P 500 climbed 0.7%. The Dow added 0.5%. News and analysis at Town Hall.
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27: And I'm Monica Ricks in the Bloomberg Newsroom. Here are some of the stories we're watching. FIFA President Gianni Infantino scrapping a controversial plan to sell a stake of the World Cup to outside investors after getting a ton of backlash this week. Bloomberg's Ed Kalegi has details.
28: The reversal comes after the governing regional football body for Europe vowed to boycott the World Cup entirely should FIFA push ahead with the plan, which sought to create an entity to house media rights, including those for the World Cup. Infantino sought to bring in as much as $4.2 billion of outside capital based on a $20 billion valuation for that entity. Ed Kalegi, Bloomberg Radio.
27: Paramount Skydance has asked a federal judge to hold a trial November 4th in a lawsuit by a group of states challenging its planned merger with Warner Brothers Discovery. States have said April's better, giving lawyers more time to gather evidence from the company, but a judge will ultimately decide and likely give substantial weight to potential costs and uncertainty for the companies involved. Chevron posted record second quarter results this week and expects those margins to remain elevated despite higher oil and gas prices over war-driven supply disruptions. CFO Eimear Bonner talked to Bloomberg about its operating strategy.
29: We have been in active discussions with the Iraqi prime minister and his teams on a number of options for the future. So this is something that we work well in advance. I mean, part of our business is that we produce 4 million barrels of oil per day and we have to replace that. So we're in a depletion business. And so stacking options for the future and competitive options is part of doing business.
27: Chevron reaped almost $5 billion in second quarter profit while pushing U.S. refineries close to max capacity to satisfy demand. Big tech is committing about $2.4 trillion over the next few years on AI infrastructure. That includes Alphabet, Meta, Microsoft, and Amazon, which have all increased commitments on leases, buildings, energy, and equipment to help build fleets of data centers. They've all cited a need to capture massive demand for AI computing power.
30: I'm Spider-Man.
27: And Spider-Man Brand New Day is already making box office history, scoring a record-breaking $72 million in previews. The previous record holder was Avengers Endgame, which made $60 million back in 2019. That now puts Spidey on track for the biggest opening weekend of all time. Global news 24 hours a day and whenever you want it with Bloomberg News Now. I'm Monica Ricks, and this is Bloomberg.
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38: 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And if so, how many? Investing in a time of geopolitical turmoil.
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38: 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Former FDIC head Sheila Bair. GE CEO Larry Culp. San Francisco Fed President Mary Daly.
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0: This is Wall Street Week. I'm David Westin, bringing you stories of capitalism. The European Union is moving toward new merger guidelines to help it develop the sort of tech champions that drive much of U.S. growth. Will they do the trick? And the U.S. leads the world in think tanks. We take a hard look at what they are and what they really accomplish. But we start with the Federal Reserve decision this week addressing persistent inflation, rising borrowing costs, and a whole lot of uncertainty. Jason Furman is professor of economics at Harvard and served as the chair of President Obama's Council of Economic Advisors. So, Jason, we got three things out of the Federal Reserve this week. We got a decision not to do anything about rates. We got a statement that didn't change a whole lot from what it had before. And then we got a news conference from Chair Warsh. Of the three, which was the most important?
1: The dissents were the most important. It's very clear where a lot of members of this committee want rates to go going forward.
0: And in the news conference, certainly Chair Warsh was asked about those dissents, why they dissented, why he disagreed with them. I'm not sure we got a clear answer to that question. Do we have a sense from him, from the way he thinks about it, why he did not join with the dissents?
1: I don't think we got a clear sense from him. I think he has Chair Warsh has two points, which I agree with him on. One is you want to look at financial conditions, and there's been a lot of tightening on the long end of the curve. Now, you need to be a little bit careful. Some of that is in anticipation of what the Fed is going to do. And if the Fed ends up not doing that, some of that would end up unwinding. But so far, financial conditions, at least on the rate side, have tightened. And second, this really is a different type of inflation than what we had a couple of years ago. It's not the same type of labor market tightness, high wage growth, high price growth, high inflation expectations that we saw in the past.
0: Before we get into exactly what you think is causing the inflation, let's talk about the level of inflation itself. We're often taught that core PCE is what the Fed really pays a lot of attention to. That has been rising fairly steadily. So it does give rise to the question, which was asked, what are you waiting for?
1: Yeah, I think that's a totally reasonable question. Inflation is, you know, intolerably high. It's been intolerably high for, you know, five straight years now. The argument on the other side in terms of what you would be waiting for, the two best arguments are, one, that rates may be set above neutral already. So there may be a little bit of a foot on the brake pedal. And yes, you could debate whether you should be pushing harder on the brake pedal, but maybe, and I think arguably and plausibly, you are on the brake pedal already. And the second argument is the transitory one, and I don't think we're going to hear that word from any government official ever again, probably for another 50 years before they get over what happened last time they used that word. But implicitly, that is what the Dove case is, at least at the moment.
0: When it comes to the T word, whether we use the word transitory or not, how long is transitory? I mean, it's been 5 years now that we've been over 2%, and there may be different reasons for the over 2%. But as I say, it doesn't look to be going back to 2% anytime soon.
1: Yeah, the different reasons is important. I mean, it looked at the end of 2024 as if we were headed back to 2%. It was almost within spitting distance, and then it took off again. Why did it take off again? I think in part that was tariffs, which probably have added half a point to a percentage point to the inflation rate. And then subsequently, the Iran conflict, which has added maybe a few tenths more to core PCE, a lot more to headline inflation. And so, in some sense, things were lined up nicely. Now, the story in the 1970s was one excuse after another. Each time you had high inflation, it might have been different than the year before. So you want to be a little bit careful if you find yourself making excuse after excuse after excuse. But, you know, tariffs in Iran, they really are pretty big things. And they raise the price level. They don't permanently raise the inflation rate, or at least they shouldn't, as long as the Fed is credible.
0: And it raises the question, I think, whether the cause of inflation can be limited to the specific cause, whether it's tariffs or whether it's Iran and energy. When you start there, can it spread into other sectors of the economy?
1: Yeah, that's the most important question, and that's what the Fed is trying to figure out right now. And there's a few mechanisms for that. Some of it is direct, you know, just the cost of jet fuel goes up, so airplane tickets go up. That's not the biggest concern. The big concern is if it gets built into expectations, and the way that manifests itself is economy-wide wage setting and economy-wide price setting. So if you see prices go up faster, and that leads to wages going up faster, and wages going up faster leads to prices going up faster, and you end up with a sort of persistent cycle. That is so far where I am cautiously optimistic. We're not seeing the wage growth commensurate with this type of inflationary economy, again, in the way that we saw it a couple of years ago. But that is where we would see the broadening out if it really starts to show up, not just in specific prices, but across the board prices, and especially in wages.
2: Do the numbers coming out of the labor market cut both ways? There was a time not too long ago, there was a lot of concern on the Fed that, in fact, there was a loosening of the labor market. We needed to really keep rates low for that reason. That does not appear to be true now. It's more stable now than it was 6-9 months ago. Does that give the Fed actually some license to increase to address the inflation question?
1: Yeah, it absolutely does. You know, the Fed has two mandates. The employment mandate right now is in better shape than I can almost ever remember. Normally, the unemployment rate is either too high and it's coming down, or, you know, maybe it's too low and it's rising quickly or something like that. It's just been amazingly stable. It peaked in November of last year. It's fallen a bit since then. It's basically the same place for the last 2.5 years. And it's not clear what would dislodge that unless there was some big exogenous shock to the economy, say the AI bubble burst. And I don't think there's any reason to expect that to happen anytime soon. So yeah, the Fed really just needs to worry about the one side of its mandate right now, which is inflation.
2: The Fed certainly does not say it moves off of the markets, but the markets are a data point. And one thing that happened in the wake of the news conference was particularly the yield on the 30-year going up to the highest level in 19 years since before the great financial crisis. Is that some information that Kevin Warsh and the members of the Fed need to take into account? What does that tell them?
1: What that tells them is that, you know, markets to some degree are expecting them to keep their word. A lot of that movement was in the real rate, not in expected inflation. It says they expect the Fed to deliver rate hikes as needed to keep inflation under control. In some ways, I saw that as a sign of credibility that the Fed would be there to deal with this problem. You know, that being said, you know, I'm not entirely sure of the strategy that you try to keep the markets calm by not speaking, and then you deliver some big surprises. In some sense, the meeting itself was a surprise. We didn't know. I expected them to hold, but it was much less certain than it often has been in the past. The dissents were a surprise. Some of the communication was a surprise. And so some of this volatility, to me, seems unnecessary, and I hope it's a growing pain, not something that's here to stay.
2: Well, we'll talk about that communication issue, because Chair Warsh from the beginning has made no secret of the fact he does not believe in a lot of forward guidance. He thought it might have been necessary when we're coming out of the great financial crisis, don't need it anymore, and so he's moved away from that. At what point does that really undermine some of the stability in the market? Because as you say, then you wait and you get a big surprise. Is this really giving rise to some doubt about his new policy of really cutting back on forward guidance?
1: Forward guidance was overdone, but we don't want to go too far in the other direction. You know, first of all, a lot of members of the committee are going to be communicating. So if you don't hear more authoritative communications, you'll end up with more noise and confusion. Every time the chair does communicate, you can end up with a bigger reaction. And finally, I think most important, what the Fed really needs to grapple with, which is if it wants to talk less, it probably needs to act more. You know, Chair Warsh was relying on the moves in the long end to justify not moving rates. Well, part of why the long end is moving is an expectation about what the Fed is going to do in the future. Where does that expectation come from if the Fed doesn't communicate? In a world where the Fed wants to say less, you know, maybe it's going to actually need to move rates more aggressively, and so it lets its actions speak rather than its words. And I haven't seen any willingness to do that.
2: And it's all about that critical word you raised, which is credibility of the Fed, which is we all need. The markets need it. The economy needs credibility of the Fed. And some people today are questioning whether they've lost a bit of credibility. What is the danger here, particularly as I, as not an economist, look at this? 5 years, over 5 years, over 2%, and you say, oh, no, we're going to get to it. We're going to get to it. You know, if your child said that to you over 5 years and never did it, you'd have some doubts.
1: The Fed is starting with an enormous amount of credibility. Now, it doesn't want to be reckless and spend that credibility willy-nilly. That would be a real mistake. But, you know, to me, it's amazing. 5 years of promising inflation will come down, having inflation not come down, and yet having the market expectation of inflation still be really tame is a testament to the way in which people believe in the Fed. So far, Chair Warsh has said all of the right things. He may need to actually start putting his money where his mouth is if he doesn't want to start, you know, going into deficit on the credibility bank that the Fed has built up over the years.
2: Coming up,
3: growth has been slowing down for a long time in Europe, but we've ignored it. And now we cannot ignore it any longer. Now conditions have changed.
2: Mario Draghi urged the European Union to figure out how to get in the tech race. Now the European Commission is trying to move in that direction with new merger guidelines. But are they enough?
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2: This is a story about keeping up with the Joneses. The United States has led the world in building huge technology companies and attracting enormous capital. Now it's riding the crest of that wave into the revolution that is artificial intelligence, while Europe looks on with envy, or at least with a strong desire to try to catch up. Now, at the highest levels, it's trying to do something about it.
3: Growth has been slowing down for a long time in Europe, but we've ignored it. And now we cannot ignore it any longer. Now conditions have changed.
19: We need new tech champions in Europe.
20: The fact of the matter is 43 of the largest 50 companies in AI are US-based. Europe has one.
2: The quest for Europe to get into the mega tech game is one of the reasons it's now undertaking the biggest revision to its merger rules in over 20 years. And few people know more about the potential impacts for businesses and consumers than Fiona Scott Morton, a professor at the Yale School of Management and a former chief economist at the Antitrust Division of the U.S. Department of Justice.
21: There's been a lot of angst in Europe over growth and the ability of Europe to stay at the technological frontier. And we've had a couple of reports, the Letta report and most recently the Draghi report, that have really hammered on that and pointed out all the issues in Europe that are holding back Europe from more growth.
2: Scott Morton says the new guidelines, which were published in April and are now under review, aim to change that.
21: I think the complaint has been among some parties in Europe that the Commission is not favorable enough toward the mergers they would like to do. So this is explicitly laying out, how do you come to us with a story why your merger is really good, why your merger is going to increase innovation, something like that, and explicitly laying out what those factors would be and how you might go about showing them.
22: It's a big deal. It's a big deal because it's been 20 years since there was a revision of the guidelines, and it's a good exercise in showing the direction of where competition law is heading.
2: Ingrid Vandenborre is the head of Skadden Arps' European competition practice in Brussels. It's firms like hers that are navigating the changes on the front lines.
22: What the guidelines do is they out also for the difficult deals, also for those that may not be so easily to get through. There's a couple of factors that are more developed. A, the commission's going to look at efficiencies in a much more robust way. They call it the theory of benefit in the guidelines. So they're not only looking at what will the harm be to the economy of a transaction potentially, but also what will the benefits be. The second element is that they're going to look at markets on a dynamic way. The key term in the guidelines is dynamic competitive potential of a transaction. And so it's going to be forward-looking. One of the examples set out in the guidelines is to say, we're going to look at non-European companies and how they may bring product into Europe in the future, even if they're not doing that today. We're going to look to constraints that may happen in the future.
2: Beyond giving companies explicit leeway to argue for efficiencies or changes in the market to justify their mergers, the new guidelines specifically address the question of startups and provide ways for early investors to reap rewards for taking chances.
22: We all know that that's what startup companies need. When you invest, you need to know you have an exit route as well. And that's really what the guidelines are trying to do. So those are a couple areas where very concretely the guidelines set out some more robust frameworks for companies, following also on the Draghi report that indicated investment needs confidence, right? And confidence needs to come with the knowledge that there is an exit strategy and an exit route that's possible.
21: So if I invent a drug and I want to sell it to a big pharma company, what are going to be the rules about which firm can purchase my startup? And there's various cutoffs according to what market share the startup has or the acquirer has and how big they are and so on. So that's very helpful for investors and founders of small companies that want to plot out their exit strategy, for example. And yeah, and for innovation, same thing. If I'm going to merge with another firm and I'm going to bring forward an innovation story of benefit that because we're together we're going to have more innovation, I need to understand what the commission wants to hear to explain that that's going to be the reason why our merger is going to be great. So I think those are perfectly useful things and should help with growth.
2: The new guidelines may make some deals easier or at least more certain, but some think they could fall short in the specifics. For one thing, in giving more play in the joints, they may require additional work for companies and their lawyers.
0: In any set of regulations, and particularly in competition, there's a balance between certainty and discretion with the regulator.
21: Right.
0: Where do these proposed regulations come out on that sort of barometer? Does it give you more certainty and more clarity, or does it increase discretion? Because in reading through them,
22: yeah,
0: there's a lot of discretion. There are a lot of factors put into it, the hopper.
22: Yes, yes. That's a very important point we've been assessing with our clients as well. There's a large efficiencies framework. It's pages and pages. I mean, this is a piece of prose. It's almost 100 pages long. Efficiencies is a core part of that, so it goes on for some while in this document. I think what is important is to, we'll have to see how the commission will assess it in the first decisions to come under these guidelines, right? And to see how they will set out this framework and implement it in practice, because I would think initially it may lend itself to a bit of discretion.
2: And although the new guidelines would recognize the need for scale in some sectors to achieve the sort of innovation that Europe seeks, with that scale may also come greater scrutiny.
21: The thing that really does come through in the enforcement of mergers is when you need to be that big to participate in an industry successfully, we know there will not be hundreds of competitors. We know right up front there's going to be one, two, three, four, not that many. So we regulate with that in mind, with this oligopoly, as it's called, kind of theory in mind. And you wouldn't want, for example, Coke to merge with Pepsi. That would leave us with too few drinks choices. It's going to have the same kind of impact on mergers that have similarly few competitors. So if we only have three big clouds, then both conduct and mergers become scrutinized in a way that they would not if it was restaurants.
2: The guidelines we've seen so far are only a proposed version, with the commission now poring over a raft of comments. But those who know suspect that the finished product won't be all that different from what we've seen, and that it will be out before the year is over.
22: So the consultation period ended end of last month. We know summers tend to be a quiet period. I don't know if we'll be much more ahead of Q4. What we've been told is Q4 of this year. So we may have to wait until then.
0: As you advise clients considering possible deals, does the proposal of these new guidelines affect timing? I mean, do you have companies saying, we better get it done now because we know what the old guidelines were, we're not sure what it's going to be? Or on the other side, do they say, you know what, maybe we could wait a little while because it may be a little bit easier to get it through?
22: Yeah, I mean, we've had questions like that. Or sometimes companies say, well, we'll just not look at these drafts yet because we only want to be dealing with the final product once it's there. And then we'll assess. It's kind of similar. We've said repeatedly, this is already how the Commission is analyzing mergers today. We don't think it's going to materially change whether you notify a transaction, say, next week versus in November. There may be one or two decisions that will come out that will reflect efficiency assessments. That would be something to wait for. I think the private bar among practitioners, no one wants to be the guinea pig on a first efficiencies full out assessment, because it's more discretionary how that will come out and how exactly the Commission will now be applying this very robust framework.
1: Whatever the strengths or weaknesses in the new proposed guidelines, it will take some time to see how much they truly change what mergers make it through the European process.
21: I don't think these guidelines will be a sea change. I think there'll be a clarification. I think they're going to cause firms to think more carefully in a good way about, is their merger going to enhance something like resilience, innovation, help the environment in one of the ways that's credited in the guidelines, do something useful and be able to come with an affirmative story of that usefulness. That would be, of course, great. And that might encourage some beneficial mergers. But I don't think we're going to see a big change.
0: If we go back through history, I think it's fair to say there's been something of a dialogue back and forth between Europe regulators and U.S. regulators when it comes to competition / antitrust. One learns from the other, one gets ahead of the other, sometimes one is proud of being ahead of the other. Will these regulations as drafted have much influence in other parts of the world, including the United States?
21: Well, they definitely will have influence in other parts of the world because most of the world follows Europe on competition law, not the United States. We're not that good at it, it turns out. But the thing about the United States is we redid our merger guidelines in 2023. So really, there's some learning from those 2023 guidelines that you can see in the European revision, and then some things that they're doing that go beyond what the United States did in 2023. I would say there's more on innovation, there's more on these little small firms being acquired, there's more on the theory of benefit. There's a bit less on labor and monopsony because in Europe labor regulations are so strong you don't have as big a monopsony problem.
1: When the dust settles, the most important question will be whether the new guidelines are fit for purpose. The purpose of keeping up with, or at least not falling further behind, the U.S. or whether the thing holding the development of European tech champions back has had little to do with competition policy, but turns much more on deeper integration of the European Union itself.
21: The argument that they're putting forward is that merger will make a bigger firm and therefore make some kind of European champion. That's actually not typically how we've seen the champions in other parts of the world emerge. If you think about Google or Microsoft or IBM back in the day, they didn't come from a merger. They came from very fast growth of an innovative firm. And so a lot of what the Draghi report talks about is not, in fact, mergers, but is about the barriers to the single market being really effective. If you start up a company in the Netherlands, how quickly can you sell across all 27 member states, 500 million people? If you could do that as fast as can happen in the United States, because we have free commerce between our states, you could grow really fast.
1: Up next, the U.S. leads the world in think tanks, those nonprofit idea generators. But what do they really do? And do they make a true difference?
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34: And I'm Monica Ricks in the Bloomberg Newsroom. Here are some of the stories we're watching. FIFA President Gianni Infantino scrapping a controversial plan to sell a stake of the World Cup to outside investors after getting a ton of backlash this week. Bloomberg's Ed Kalegi has details.
35: The reversal comes after the governing regional football body for Europe vowed to boycott the World Cup entirely should FIFA push ahead with the plan, which sought to create an entity to house media rights, including those for the World Cup. Infantino sought to bring in as much as $4.2 billion of outside capital based on a $20 billion valuation for that entity. Ed Kalegi, Bloomberg Radio.
34: Paramount Skydance has asked a federal judge to hold a trial November 4th in a lawsuit by a group of states challenging its planned merger with Warner Brothers Discovery. States have said April's better, giving lawyers more time to gather evidence from the company. But a judge will ultimately decide and likely give substantial weight to potential costs and uncertainty for the companies involved. Chevron posted record second quarter results this week and expects those margins to remain elevated despite higher oil and gas prices over war-driven supply disruptions. CFO Eimear Bonner talked to Bloomberg about its operating strategy.
36: We have been in active discussions with the Iraqi Prime Minister and his teams on a number of options for the future. So this is something that we work well in advance. I mean, part of our business is that we produce 4 million barrels of oil per day and we have to replace that. So we're in a depletion business, and so stacking options for the future, competitive options, is part of doing business.
34: Chevron reaped almost $5 billion in second quarter profit while pushing U.S. refineries close to max capacity to satisfy demand. Big tech is committing about $2.4 trillion over the next few years on AI infrastructure. That includes Alphabet, Meta, Microsoft, and Amazon, which have all increased commitments on leases, buildings, energy, and equipment to help build fleets of data centers. They've all cited a need to capture massive demand for AI computing power.
37: I'm Spider-Man.
34: And Spider-Man Brand New Day is already making box office history, scoring a record-breaking $72 million in previews. The previous record holder was Avengers Endgame, which made $60 million back in 2019. That now puts Spidey on track for the biggest opening weekend of all time. Global news 24 hours a day and whenever you want it with Bloomberg News Now. I'm Monica Ricks, and this is Bloomberg.
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4: With SRN News, I'm Bob Agnew in Washington. President Trump tried to make sure that train crews that entered the country from Mexico are actually able to navigate themselves safely here in the United States. They're proposing new rules that would crack down on the admission policies for all the crews that make their way into the country, also making new requirements to make sure that they actually know how, in fact, to operate trains safely. The president has for months pressured the Federal Reserve to slash interest rates, claiming it would be rocket fuel for growth. He does seem to be losing that battle, though, for now. Since the war in Iran began, borrowing money has become even more expensive, meaning fewer families can afford mortgages and auto loans. A 10-year U.S. Treasury note's interest rate shot up above 4.7% on Friday. 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
15: This is a story about return on a different kind of investment, an investment not in plants and equipment, but in ideas. We hardly go through a day without getting a new report or policy proposal from a think tank, from the Council on Foreign Relations or RAND or Heritage or Brookings, all supported by wealthy individuals and corporations. But do they make a real difference? And how do we tell? For that matter, how do they tell?
16: I've been intensely interested in this question, what I call the business of ideas.
17: Carolyn Elkins studies think tanks at Harvard Business School.
16: How do ideas get formulated? How do they make it in the marketplace? How do we value them? And more importantly, what influence and impact do they have on the society in which we live?
17: Elkins says that there are between 8,000 and 10,000 nonprofit organizations worldwide that deal in the

0: business of ideas, and the U.S. has 20% of them. The five biggest think tanks in the U.S. brought in roughly $1.3 billion in their latest reported fiscal years. But their rise has been a long time in the making.
1: They go back, you know, really all the way into, at least in the United States, into the Second Industrial Revolution, and they really take off after World War I. Brookings is among the first, and then we have the Council on Foreign Relations, and then we have another uptick again in these think tanks in the post-Second World War period, and that's when we have institutes like the Aspen Institute coming into fruition, a lot of them focusing on, you know, sort of big sort of geopolitical problems like the RAND Corporation and others. And these think tanks were really meant to bridge this kind of research for research sake, which is really what universities were doing, with practical implementation, decision makers.
0: One of the most prominent of these nonprofit idea generators is the Aspen Institute. Dan Porterfield took over leadership of the Institute in 2018 and has just stepped down to become CEO of the Jack Kent Cook Foundation.
2: There's a lot of different models for being a so-called think tank. Many think tanks that are well known, like the Brookings Institute or the American Enterprise Institute, assemble scholars who then write reports that are meant to be very relevant about issues facing our country or the world. In the case of the Aspen Institute, we're less of a think tank than a do tank. We don't sit around and go up to Capitol Hill. We don't have any lobbying at the Aspen Institute. We don't tell the government what it should do. We're more likely to build the table around which many players sit so that they together can sort out how to frame and address a problem.
3: When you went to lead the Aspen Institute, what did you feel you needed to accomplish? What were your goals?
2: Probably two big things to start. The first was that the Aspen Institute, led by Walter Isaacson, had taken off as an organization, had seeded many fantastic programs in leadership or in collective problem solving around the country. And part of my responsibility as CEO was to develop an enterprise strategy so that the collection of programs would fit well together and so that they all would benefit from a robust and sustainable enterprise. The second part of my work when I started was to figure out ways that we could get younger as an organization to be more relevant to a changing world.
3: Looking back at it now, what do you feel like you did accomplish?
2: We have a stronger understanding of our identity. We have more cooperation and collaboration across the organization. We're able to propose bigger concepts for bigger donations, for bigger impact, because we're using all of our enterprise muscles. That's one thing. A second thing is I think we developed a logic in the institution to compete confidently, to go make a difference. And of course, these are challenging times, because there's so many events that have happened even in the 8 years I've been CEO that you wouldn't have predicted in our society, from a pandemic to the killing of George Floyd to more. And so I think that competing confidently means taking all of those moments of societal anxiety and difficulty and disagreement and saying, okay, this is our moment to contribute and to lead by bringing people together, by using our strength in the service of what society needs.
0: All worthy goals for Aspen and for others.
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9: Develop those outcome measures. If we're going to push for systems change and bowls ideas, we have to have clear goals. This is one of the things about philanthropy where sometimes, you know, we are working in a gray area in terms of social impact.
0: And financial support from wealthy individuals and foundations in itself can be an indicator of success. 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
9: This is a critical step in Aspen elevating its commitment to young people, believing in them as future shapers, investing in their leadership skills. We think that bringing together all of Aspen's youth work under one umbrella is going to be a really powerful signal about what it's going to take for both Aspen as an institution itself to evolve, but also for it to evolve its influence in the world.
0: While think tanks like the Aspen Institute focus on goals that may be hard to put numbers to, like the free exchange of ideas, others are driven by more specific, measurable results. The last 50 years have seen the rise of the explicitly partisan think tank devoted to getting things done in Washington.
1: Since the 60s and 70s, what we've really seen is a shift in them becoming much more political. And then we have Ed Foner in the basement of Congress. He was just a young sort of staffer, I believe, at the time, and frustrated by the fact that the American Enterprise Institute refused to release its report on, I think it was supersonic jets, to the Senate because it didn't want to influence policy. And at that point, we see a real turn, certainly with the Heritage Foundation and others, saying, actually, what we want to do is to really influence policy in a particular political direction. And we see that coming to fruition, as we know, in the 80s, when the Reagan administration adopts the Heritage Report as the Bible of the Reagan administration, adopting two-thirds of its 2,000 recommendations. It was extraordinary, and they really have played a very large role in shaping American society.
0: Recently, the Heritage Foundation has made a name for itself with its Project 2025 blueprint for the second Trump administration, something Mr. Trump disavowed during his campaign, but much of which has since come to fruition. There's no denying the impact of the Heritage Foundation's approach and its demonstrable successes. But Elkins says there remains an important role for organizations like the Aspen Institute.
1: I felt very strongly that that institute has the potential of playing an outside role in society. I've sort of borne witness to the fact that we have moved away from sort of exploring ideas just for the sake of exploring ideas to being really quantified metrics, being asked all the time, sort of what we call sort of the audit culture, which is in some ways reflective of this kind of culture of efficiency that we all live in. And in many ways, the Aspen Institute, their direction isn't necessarily headed that way. What they're asking, as I said, is the question, what makes for great human flourishing? And so what that means is they're not looking to sort of necessarily change policy directly or at being prescriptive about policy. What they're looking to do is to cultivate a good society.
0: But accomplishing even the most important goals requires resources and difficult decisions about where to direct those resources.
3: Perhaps the most important job of a CEO of a for-profit company is allocating capital. It strikes me you're allocating capital as well. If you're running the Aspen Institute, it's money, but it's also time and talent. When you decide, yes, we're going to do something like the Bezos Initiative, or we're going to cut back perhaps in another place, how do you decide how to allocate that capital?
2: It's a big deal. Make sure you have a clear purpose statement so people know what it is you do and what you don't do. We worked with a consulting company, SY Partners, from here in New York to really drill down over the course of 6 months. Why are we here? What is the reason this institute even exists? But that allocation of capital, of time, talent, and resources is critical because an organization can't do everything and it shouldn't try.
8: That does it for this edition of Bloomberg Wall Street Week. I'm David Westin. Stay with us. Today's top stories and global business headlines are coming.
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12: With SRN News, I'm Bob Agnew in Washington. A pilot has survived a military jet crash in California.
13: The U.S. Marine Corps says a pilot is in stable condition after ejecting from a military jet that crashed near Miramar Air Base near San Diego. The F-35B stealth fighter went down in a field. Video showed a plume of black smoke surrounded by flame-retardant foam, along with military vehicles and firefighters at the scene spraying down the smoking wreckage. Wade Lott says he saw the crash from his truck as he drove to work at a local concrete company. Lott says he saw two jets descending toward the runway, and the first landed without incident, but the second jet began slowing down almost as if it were trying to hover. Lott says the pilot ejected and the parachute deployed just in time as the jet plowed into the runway right next to another plane.
12: That is Jennifer King reporting. President Trump has threatened more strikes on Iran as the U.S. pushes to reopen the Strait of Hormuz. The president, speaking yesterday, said that the U.S. will hit Iran very hard until, in his words, they can't take it. Today, Kuwait new drone attacks from Iran, and a tanker was struck in the strategic waterway, the Strait of Hormuz. Federal immigration officials are targeting an attorney accused of submitting fraudulent asylum claims. We get more details in this report from correspondent John Scott.
14: Homeland Security says ICE is seeking more than $470,000 in penalties against immigration attorney Suraj Raj Singh. Investigators allege Singh filed 118 fraudulent documents in 54 asylum cases using nearly identical narratives and supporting details for multiple clients. DHS says the alleged fraud undermines the immigration system and delays the removal of criminal illegal immigrants. The action is part of the Trump administration's broader crackdown on asylum fraud and follows a similar enforcement case announced in June. John Scott reporting.
12: More at townhall.com.
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21: On today's program, we peel back the layers of a very complicated onion, one that's capturing more and more attention as people are beginning to hear more about AI, maybe even beginning to kind of put their proverbial toe in the water and experience AI for themselves. Maybe AI helped you write a letter or compile a list, or you've used AI to make funny cat videos featuring the face of your next-door neighbor or your mother-in-law. Who knows? But we've heard about it. We know that it's here and it's here to stay. We know that in many respects, it is the driving force behind high-tech stocks. And as much as everybody, I think, understands that it's the wave of the future, so get ready, many people are still confused about how. Not only how do we use it for good, but how do we make sure that it doesn't run us over? What happens with AI getting out of hand, whether that means literally obliterating white-collar jobs in America today, or as some might suggest, AI beginning to run amok, meaning getting free of its leash, if there ever was one, by the industry and taking over. That is just what is being suggested by, oddly enough, one of the leaders in AI technology, Anthropic, making headlines in recent weeks. Anthropic, of course, the folks behind the Claude family of AI models. Anthropic saying, you know what? Let's put the brake on. Because what if this gets away from us? Some might suggest that, like the proverbial feather pillow, we've torn it open. There's no way you're going to stuff all the feathers back in again. But what about this question? Have we really looked seriously at the risk and reward aspects of AI? And is it time to pump the brakes? And if so, what happens when one company decides to pump the brakes and the others say, this is our chance now to floor it? Well, with some insights, we're joined today in studio by Keith Koo, managing partner of the Guardian Insight Group. He hosts a couple of radio programs here in the Bay Area, including 10 Talents, heard Saturday mornings here on KFAX. And Keith, as always, it's a privilege and an education to have you with us.
22: Hey, Craig, always great to be here. Always thank you for the opportunity.
21: Let's talk about this. First, we've heard a lot of corners saying, be careful, watch out, it's going to take over your job, it's answering the telephone, it's writing letters, it's compiling lists, it's running the back end of more and more offices. Just try calling Comcast, PG&E, the phone company. AI is all over it. Certainly, that sense of fear of the unknown, we see it today as we saw it in the 1980s with the advent of the PC craze, although to a greater degree this seems to be, if that was happening to us at 50 miles an hour, this is happening at 150 miles an hour, perhaps so fast that we're not able to keep up with all the implications of AI. And so with that spirit, one of the leading developers of one of the AI models out there, Claude, Anthropic, is saying, let's take a beat pause here. Let's reevaluate. We know the good that it can do. Have we really given enough thought as to what evil can be done? And maybe we need to take some time to do just that. My question is, as maybe even perhaps necessary or altruistic as the idea might be, is it even possible when you've got so many models competing after each other, all wanting to cross the finish line, whatever that means?
22: Hey, Craig, this is a really great question that you're asking. It's going to be a little bit complicated in the setup because I think you've summarized it well. AI is transforming our lives and developing rapidly. So I'll start off with, on KFAX, I have 10 talents, intersection of faith and passion, but for almost 9 years, I've had Silicon Valley Insider. Most of my career, corporate career, was in technology and in financial services, large banks. So if we think about it right now, when I was at Cisco during the dot-com era, awesome time to be in tech, we said that we worked in dog years. So for every year, we said we advanced 7. Now, I have good friends that are AI scientists on the level of the OpenAIs, Anthropics. And what's happening is we're actually developing AI at 64x. So in 1 year, arguably, AI advances at 64 times speed, right? So that's, I think exponential gets overused, but that's very highly geometric. But as a student of history, we think about all industrial revolutions. In all industrial revolutions, there was a period of dislocation in the job markets, people who, for lack of a better term, became obsolete. That's a very sterile and cold statement. But at the same time, the resulting impact of that was human flourishing. And I think what's happening, when we think about Christ followers who talk about technology, often you hear this term that we want technology to help humans flourish. So having said that, it's funny because as you and I were developing When Would I Be Able, because I was traveling during New York Tech Week, so we wanted to talk about Anthropic being one of the proponents of halting all AI development. We'll get back to that. But at the same time, the decision was kind of made for them last week when the U.S. government told Anthropic that they had to halt the deployment of their newest model. So why I say this, and jump in any time, Craig, is that we're in a period where the technology can be helpful, but since people aren't aware of the risks involved, it can also be used for nefarious purposes. And I'd say at a broad level, I've spoken to many of the U.S. government leaders in technology that as much as humans, we want to put the brakes on development, we honestly can't because we are in a sort of an arms race with other jurisdictions. Namely, and we'll talk more about a competition with countries like China and Russia. And so if you think about it in that context, as matters we want to put the brakes on or not, in a sense, we can't. Now, let's specifically go back to Anthropic and OpenAI. It's quite convenient that the leaders in the Western models can be the ones to say we want to put the brakes on it. And so you can also say that they're also worried about that by not putting the brakes on it, that other competitors are going to catch up to their advanced models. So I'm going to pause there for a second, Craig, because I could keep going on, but I don't want this to be a monologue.
21: Let me jump in here with a couple of thoughts. First, you know, if we go back 120-something years, the cusp of the momentum of the Industrial Revolution, there were certainly, perhaps to the gentlemen who made whips that were sold to people who had horses and buggies, might not have seen the train coming with the advent of the motor car and what Henry Ford was doing in Detroit. Could he have in 1915, 1920, looked ahead and said, you know, I maybe need to do some retooling here because I have a sense that what we do in our factory here is going to become obsolete in the next 10 years. Perhaps they saw that train coming. Certainly if you were the maker of the automobile, if your name was Henry Ford, you clearly knew where things were headed to the point where you even said, I'm going to pay my workers enough money that they can even buy the very product that they themselves manufacturing because I know where this train is headed. I have to wonder, though, as true as that might have been 100 years ago, today in 2026, do even the developers, and I'm going to suggest to you just based on the position that had been promoted by Anthropic, that even the developers themselves don't know how fast this train is traveling, whether or not it's on a downhill trajectory and suddenly the brakes are out. and you're going at 150 miles an hour and gaining speed every moment. All of that complicated by, as you suggest, this notion that it's not just a race to try to see who's going to be the winner on Wall Street, because this has very significant global implications. And if everybody in the United States, if Sam Altman and Elon Musk and the folks at Anthropic all decide they're going to play nice and let's sit down and pause development for a while to think about this, you know who's not going to do that? Beijing is not going to do that.
22: Absolutely not. It's a completely different mindset culturally. As a Chinese American, child of immigrants, born and raised in the United States, but understanding the cultures very well, Chinese play a long game, right? They had a very bad period of, my family left China before the communist takeover, but they had a period of darkness where education was bad, Western influence was bad. If people realize this, the number one Chinese universities even today were all started by missionaries, right? My family were missionaries in China. They were all started by Western influence, and people thought they were going to have a greater China by Western and Christian influence coming to China. When the communists came in, that all stopped. They were like, we're not going to be influenced. And part of they're not going to be influenced by Westerners. And part of that was because of the Opium War, and that's all tied in together, right? So China is on a mission, as any jurisdiction would be, to be a strong nation, and that includes being a leader in technology.
21: And they want to catch up on the global stage. I mean, I think even more recently, in the 1960s, during the Cultural Revolution, when Mao set the entire country on its head by saying, okay, everybody that's in the cities, all of the university professors, all of the bourgeois, all of the elite, you're all going to go out to the farmland, and we're going to bring everybody out on the farm and bring them into the cities, and they're going to take over teaching at the universities.
22: Yes.
21: The Cultural Revolution arguably sent, at the time, China back maybe centuries.
22: Well, of course.
21: But now, they get it's time to catch up. And so for them, there's no such thing as putting the brakes on. There is no brake.
22: No, just to put this all in context, right? My aunt, her grandfather is the first Christian Methodist bishop of China, baptized Chiang Kai-shek, all that, right? Her father and brother were put in a labor camp from 1965 to 1985. I remember exactly when they got out. China went through a definite period of darkness. And so as much as we can question communism, socialism as doctrines and philosophies, Deng Xiaoping was a capitalist. So he figured out the two system.
21: Yep.
22: And I read a really interesting article, because I go to the Middle East a lot, that what we think of Chinese socialism or communism actually acts more like a non-bloodline oligarchy, like similar to Saudis and the UAE.
21: Yeah, I think that's arguably so.
22: And so when we think about what's a good communist model, like if there are arguably not any good, the notion that China, and I didn't know we were going to go into this cultural discussion, but the notion that China is a purely communist or socialist society doesn't hold true.
21: No, I would suggest to you that if you could dig up Lenin, which, you know, presuming he's still sitting on ice somewhere, I think they did remove him out of the tomb, but wherever his remains happen to be, if you could dig him up and bring him to China, I don't think he'd recognize China as a communist country.
22: Right. So back to the concept of advancement of technology. Putin had said 6 years ago, 7 years ago, whoever wins the AI race wins. And so we're thinking about economics. That's what we're going to. You think about geopolitical, you think about weaponry, you think about arms, defense, think about drone swarms, all that stuff is controlled by technology. And so what Anthropic and OpenAI were really talking about a couple weeks back, before the shutdown of Mythos and Fable, Anthropic's new models, was that we're heading towards AGI, and we don't know what we're the argument, the surface level argument of why we're doing it is that we need to halt development, just like Elon said, I think, a year and a half or 2 years ago, that as much as certain people want AGI, which means artificial general intelligence, And the difference between AI and AGI, so people know, AGI is when the AI thinks for itself. And so we're getting closer to that, that the AI, AGI, gets to make decisions for us and will advance for us. These are all those apocalyptic themes between the Terminator and the iRobot stuff, right? That is what they're saying that we're headed towards. And then whoever gets there first from a jurisdiction is going to control the future of humanity.
21: And what's interesting is that this is sort of, we referred to the layers of the onion earlier, not just a matter of a technology that is influencing labor, though that certainly is true, or information, though that certainly is true, but also warfare. And how in the coming very short period of time, I would suggest to you, even before the decade is out, that it may influence and irreversibly impact all three of those sectors. So at the end of the day, who do you want getting there first? Who do you want being dominant? Who do you want calling the shots? So there's, I think, a very powerful argument that you can't put your foot on the brake of AI development, as Anthropic is suggesting. However, it is that dynamic of not what AI can do for us, but what AI could do to us that is alarming so many people. And I want to talk about that more when we come back after a brief timeout. If you've just joined us in studio today, the host of 10 Talents, managing partner of Guardian Insight Group, Keith Koo, with us. We are talking about recent news that Anthropic, the company behind Claude AI, is suggesting maybe it's time to pause here and give this some thought. But can we? Should we? Frankly, at this juncture, even if we wanted to, could we?
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21: Back to the discussion. We are talking about the impact of AI coming to a computer near you. Maybe you yourself have already seen ways in which either your life or your job is being impacted by AI. It could be something as simplistic as we're using AI to gather recipes for a summer cookout. Maybe AI is beginning to assist you in your tasks and duties at work. I've certainly seen that taking place in the radio environment. More and more companies are beginning to lean into AI, not only because of the speed of what it is able to do, but the way in which it's capable of stepping into positions, completing tasks, never asking for a day off, never wants a raise, never complains about how difficult the health insurance plan is. It's just there. But the question is coming forward, as articulated by Anthropic, as to whether or not we need to give some thought to AI beyond the good capabilities that we're beginning to experience, and to be sure there will be an impact on the way the working world looks. I've been around in business long enough to remember well before the advent of computers and radio, and I can tell you it has changed the industry dramatically so in the last 40, 45 years. And undoubtedly, we will see AI's impact on industry and the workplace happening in the years to come. The only major difference is the pace at which all of those changes happen. So, leaning back into that question, Keith Koo, regarding our ability to recognize the oncoming train, it's one thing to say, let's be metered about this, let's think about the impact on the workforce, et cetera, so that people have a chance to get prepared. But as we were sharing before the break, the outside influence, whether you're competing with a global power like China or Russia or the EU, everybody's going to have a global stake in this. They're going to want to be in this not only because of what it lends to labor and lends to information, but tragically, sadly, what it lends to welfare, warfare. The big question being, if we don't hit the pause button on AI as it impacts the working world, is there any way in which we could even hope to do it the way it impacts global competition, global wealth, warfare? And most importantly, as you mentioned about the way in which we're beginning to raise concerns as to AI becoming more and more independent, right now it's doing our bidding. What happens if the day comes that it ceases to do our bidding?
22: Well, Craig, these are all questions that you and I, as consumers, can ponder a little bit closer on the tech front. But these are active questions happening in think tanks and in governments all around the world. I know that for a fact. These are complicated questions about whether we can, whatever analogy or mixed metaphor, put the genie back in the bottle, we've opened Pandora's box. So I think the question that I usually answer with is, for the public first, you need to get educated. This isn't something where you put your head in the sand, you wait for something to happen. You have to be actively engaged with learning about what artificial intelligence is, even if you decide not to use it. Glue, the Christian AI company that's located here in Silicon Valley, just before we did the recording today, I got an update that they say that now 37%, only 13% of the pastors they surveyed haven't touched AI at all. So they might not all use it the same way. Some are using it for sermon prep. Some are using it for research. Some are using it for art and creating logos and doctrines of the church. So that's the consumer side of things. So my response to the public at large is understand what AI is, then make an educated decision if it's for you or not. And then a lot of free resources out there to get deeper, get more involved, because the world is going to pass you by. That's a given. But you can choose to not use that tech. To answer your question about how the governments are handling it, it is an existential thought, because as we've seen with the two-sided question, Anthropic stated a couple weeks back, we want to put the brakes on further development, and the context was that the technology might exceed our capability to control. And then they released Mythos to Enterprise and Fable to consumers on June 9th. And on June 12th, the government ordered them to shut it down. And the reason why they ordered to shut it down was because Anthropic had a guarantee that no foreign national could get access to the models. Now, of course, fine, you shut it off for IP addresses outside the United States. But inside the United States, how do you know whether the user is an American citizen or not an American citizen?
21: And how do you know somebody is not hiding behind
22: a firewall?
21: Exactly.
22: So, it's a complicated issue that people are trying to solve for, but nobody has all the answers
21: to. Let me ask you this, and I don't want to, I want to preface this for the benefit of listeners by saying I do not intentionally wish to panic or to scare people, but the same token, if I had news that the building that you're in right now was about to burn down, I would be derelict if I didn't say, by the way, we got word that XYZ building is about to burn down. If you're there and listening to me, you better warn people and get out. So there's going to be this tension, this love-hate relationship with technology, no matter how you slice it. It's going to help you, but it also has the potentiality of hurting you. I mean, I can see in my own job, I can see ways in which, yeah, AI can someday say, Roberts, don't need him.
22: I'm very worried for the younger generation that hasn't had enough practical real-world experience, because they are going to get passed up. We're going to bring the trades back. That's good. But if you don't have an anchoring on what you're actually looking or seeing, then you will not know what the parts are that you're missing.
21: Yeah, and meanwhile, thank goodness we still need plumbers. Keith Koo, listeners, ponder that for a moment. Keith Koo, managing partner with Guardian Insight. His program, 10 Talents, heard Saturday mornings at 9 a.m. on KFAX.
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21: Lots to talk about on today's program, so we're just going to dive right in. You've probably been seeing over the last couple of weeks now increasing chatter regarding El Nino, and certainly in Northern California and perhaps other parts
2: of the state. We have seen an earlier than usual warning of fire danger. I think a lot of this is directly attributable to the odd sort of spring that we had. That wasn't in like March that we got into 90-degree temperatures, and you didn't know whether you'd gone from winter to summer or skipped over spring entirely or what the deal was. Well, if you think you were confused, imagine all the vegetation out there that began to, in earnest, sprout and grow and now has done what it normally does when we get into the summer months, and that is it goes dry. And with that, the ongoing danger of fire here in California. And I got to tell you, I've been a lifelong California resident. And when I was a kid growing up, we didn't have a fire season. Fires would happen on occasion, but this wasn't a part of normal California living the way it is today. And suddenly we're almost, as we look at what happened in Southern California with the Pacific Palisades fires, we've suddenly gone from having no fire season to a fire season to now fire season being virtually 12 months out of the year. And of course, there's the issue of homes encroaching on areas that heretofore were considered woodland. And so suddenly now we're kind of inviting ourselves into the danger zone. But along with that is maintenance and forest management. And for a long time, California, as best it was able, did actively manage forests. But then when you got into the 1980s, suddenly this paradigm shift into let's protect the forest at all costs. We don't cut down old growth. We leave the trees be, et cetera, et cetera. And interesting to note that almost coinciding with that massive change in California's attitude towards forest management, we've seen this ever-increasing risk of firefighters. Now, last year, on the heels of what happened in Southern California, our governor went on record stating that he was going to fast-track the amount of acreage that was going to be given attention for fire management. In fact, had promised that nearly 100,000 acres across the state would be the focus of these increased efforts, and stating that the forest management projects needed to protect our communities most vulnerable to wildfire, he said just a year ago. Well, how are things 12 months hence? Let's find out as Kenneth Shrupp joins us, investigative reporter with the City Journal. And Kenneth, thank you so much for taking some time to be with us today. I understand on the governor's report card, when it comes to forest management as it relates to reducing the risk of firefighters, your book, he probably gets a resounding F. Tell us what's going on.
3: Yeah, Craig, thanks so much for having me on. We only have 798 acres of completed projects against the nearly 100,000 acres that he has fast-tracked. Now, the governor's office will say all kinds of excuses. They'll say that there's two more years for them to actually do these projects, that it's up to other people to actually carry this out. But the fact of the matter is we're cutting forest management, wildfire reduction spending significantly. $1.1 billion is what we spent in 2022. This year that's about to end, fiscal year that's about to end, we're at $620 million. This coming fiscal year, the governor wants to see the spending fall to $457 million. That is a drop in the bucket against the cost of these fires. UCLA Anderson, they have an estimate that it was $150 billion or so in damage that the Palisades and Eaton wildfires that ravaged Southern California did last year. Imagine the amount of money that we are losing from all of these fires, and yet still, even as we have a record budget for California, $350 billion or so, we're still spending less than ever, or not less than ever, but less than just a few years ago, on what is one of the most important things for our state, which is managing our wildfires.
2: Well, and you know, the irony is cutting back on these expenditures all in the name of trying to save money. And it just reminds me of the old adage, either pay me now or pay me later, but you're going to pay me nevertheless. And I think one of the issues here is we either see this as an investment in protecting our forests and ultimately human life and animals and private property and pay for that up front by doing the necessary mitigation, or wait until the next Palisades fire rolls through and not only see a cost of life, but devastating property destruction, which, as you point out, numbers in the billions of dollars, to the point where here we are 18 months later, and so much of the work that should have been done in terms of at least clearing areas, getting permits in place, et cetera, et cetera. In fact, I just read the other day that the brother of the mayor of Los Angeles, Karen Bass's brother, is actually joined a class action lawsuit against the city of Los Angeles because of how slow the permit process is moving. So it just seems to me what fool's folly here, Kenneth, that we know we're going to have to pay one way or the other. Why not pay the cheaper price and invest in safety and security today as opposed to putting it off and waiting until it has to be borne by insurance carriers and, sadly, by homeowners?
3: Well, that is the whole tragedy of this. We have all of the insurance rates rising across the state. We have power companies. Did you know that something like a fifth of the increase in power costs that have doubled in the last decade? That's just because of liability related to wildfires. And just to, you know, talk back a little earlier about this reduction in funding for wildfire risk reduction and forest management, that's because Governor Newsom signed this bill called SB 840 into law, which changed how this funding for this greenhouse gas reduction fund is allocated. That's where the funding for this program comes from. He instead decided to prioritize the high-speed rail to nowhere, giving it $1 billion a year from this cap-and-trade allocation, this money that drivers are paying taxes on because of the taxes on refineries that goes into this fund. It's supposed to reduce emissions. Anyhow, what's being prioritized is high-speed rail, which isn't going anywhere anytime soon. That's $1 billion a year for high-speed rail, while lower in the bucket is this brush clearance to the tune of, you know, a few $100 million. And it's a number that is not anywhere near where it has to be to clear out that wildland urban interface, that space between where people live and the areas that actually can catch fire out in the wilderness. That would cost about $10 billion or so, or a little bit more than that. That's at least the number from Resources for the Future Foundation. And that's not a huge cost. Just one major fire costs about $10 billion. So we can clear out this entire backload for the cost of one fire, actually just do maintenance after clearing it out that one time, and we would be in good shape. Insurance rates would not be skyrocketing like they are now. Even energy would be cheaper. There is nothing that we are doing, really, that is meeting what needs to be done.
2: Well, and yet here's the irony that we're more than happy to spend billions of dollars on a high-speed rail system, which so far is a rail system to nowhere, satisfying the needs of no one, because there's not a single Californian, certainly anytime I've discussed this topic on the program, that has ever said, oh, we're absolutely clamoring for this. We can't imagine continuing to have to go to L.A. via plane or I-5 or 101. We need high-speed rail. Yeah, no Californian ever said that, at least not one that was a politician. So where nobody's asking for the investment, we're happy to pour billions of dollars into it. And yet where it's demanded, everybody, even if you've not been directly impacted by the fires, meaning you've never lost a piece of property to a wildfire, and yet all of us, and you alluded to this, Kenneth, a moment ago, all of us are paying the price. Just open up your property insurance bill and tell me if you're not costing you, on average, about $250 per year more. That's on the low end, by the way. And some are listening saying, Craig, are you out of your mind? I live in the Oakland Hills. My homeowner's insurance bill went from $1,500 to $3,500. Yep, and we're going to see more of that happening to the point where some insurance agents are saying, look, if a carrier is willing to renew your policy, shut up and pay the bill. Because trying to find a competitor that's going to come in at any kind of an appreciable lower rate, just not happening, just not in the cards. We're visiting today with Kenneth Schropp, investigative reporter with the City Journal. We're discussing how that just barely a year ago, the governor promised to fast-track management, fire management of forest land, approximately 100,000 acres that buttresses up against many of these populated regions of the state, that they had to go in and start addressing issues there. A variety of wildfire prevention projects that would help reduce it, and certainly see in these critical regions efforts in place that would reduce the risk to all of us. And while there was great promises made, here we sit more

0: More. Our conversation with investigative reporter from the City Journal, Kenneth Strupp, continues as Lifeline continues in a moment.
1: With SRN News, I'm Bob Agnew in Washington. President Trump has threatened more strikes on Iran as the U.S. pushes to reopen the Strait of Hormuz. The president, speaking on Friday, said the U.S. will hit Iran very hard until they can't take it anymore. The way Kuwait responded to new drone attacks from Iran, and a tanker was struck in the strategic waterway. Israel heavily struck Gaza last night after Hamas agreed to disarm. Here are the most important developments across the Middle East today. Again, more strikes in the Strait of Hormuz, but no word of a further escalation. President Trump taking his cabinet meeting to Camp David, using the setting to highlight his administration's achievements. He warns of a migrant crisis in Spain, claiming the same kind of thing could happen here in the U.S. without his strong border policies. The administration wants to make sure that Mexican train crews hauling freight over the border can understand key safety information in English. And the common practice of using foreign crews does not displace you.
2: I don't even recognize myself anymore.
3: I'm really worried about him. His addiction. 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
0: As we talk about fire season, which has already begun in earnest here in Northern California. In fact, we had some fires out past the, I want to say, the Ultimate Pass area down toward, you know, Livermore, out in that neck of the woods just about a week ago. And so I think we're all in California painfully aware of the risks. The problem is, what are we doing to mitigate or manage those risks? And as we're learning today from investigative reporter with the City Journal, Kenneth Strupp, not much. Now, Kenneth, you cited earlier a cost of $757 million, which, for all the ways in which California wastes money, seems like a simple drop in the bucket. You can certainly take that money, put to work groups like the California Conservation Corps. It's summer, kids are out, maybe give them a little bit of a job of helping doing some forest management during the summer months. If it's not for a lack of money, not for a lack of people or awareness, I have a sneaking suspicion this has something to do with the color red. Am I right?
8: Yeah, that's right. And most of that is bureaucratic compliance.
0: Yep.
8: We're looking at one project in San Ramon, not too far from you, and the fire chief in the area is trying to do 300 acres of brush clearance near a state park. He only got 22 done, and notably 75% of his budget went to bureaucratic compliance. And we can't operate like that. California, we're spending thousands of dollars an acre doing brush clearance. in places like Florida.

0: It's like couple hundred bucks per acre. If we're not able to actually get this done at any reasonable cost without having to deal with all this bureaucracy, there's no amount of money we can throw at the problem that will actually make this functional.
1: Well, moreover, even if we have a limitless supply of cash, which we don't, but even if we did, it seems to me that the greater problem here is a sense of urgency, that if you have to go through all this red tape, that was the color red I was looking for, in
0: right.
1: dealing with regulatory and procedural barriers, you have to come in, there needs to be a review by the California Environmental Quality Act that requires things like an environmental impact report. Oh, you can't clear the brush in this area because a rare field mouse calls it home, or you can't cut that tree down because a moth resides there and it's unique to California. Just things of this sort. Suddenly then we become our own worst enemy, that the red tape is so deep, so wide, so involved, that it just simply slows things down to the point where coming in and doing forest management in December when it doesn't matter is useless.
0: Yeah, it's a battle that has to keep happening every single year. We saw what happened with the rains that we had in this winter, that heat wave. It immediately cured out all that overgrowth that we had. So we're primed for a really awful fire season, and the sense of urgency coming from the state is really very little at all, if anything. This work needs to get done. It is actually possible to reduce fire risk. We've seen it done before. There was the Silverado fire in Orange County where the local community had actually set up this 300-foot green belt fire break around, and there weren't homes lost. We know that we can actually protect homes, protect property, protect lives, but we're just not doing it.
1: So let me ask you this. Now that you and your colleagues there at the City Journal have basically pulled back the sheet on what's going on with the chicanery and the fact that the job is not getting done, the promises made to address at least 100,000 acres over the course of more than a year has seen less than 1% of that accomplished. It doesn't in any way change the fact that we are now being threatened by fire season, and to hear it told by the weather prognosticators out there, this round of El Nino could exacerbate the risk. So then what are Californians to do other than, you know, move to the beach and hope we can jump in the water?
0: Well, if the state won't do what it's supposed to do, your city, your county won't, then you have to actually be doing this work yourself. You have to be clearing the brush around your own property. Make sure that the fire isn't able to get into these eaves. Keep your gutters clear. Create your own fire break within your property if that's possible. Make sure that you have water available for an emergency. There are a lot of things property owners can and should do on their own to limit the risk of fire if the state and their community have abandoned them.
1: Yeah, and that's an important reminder, I think, for all of us, that if you kind of get sloppy, and I realize we're busy, we're raising families, we're going to work, coming home at the end of the day or starting off your weekend by, removing brush near your home, making sure that there's at least a safety zone of 5-6 feet set back around the property. Don't put flammable brushes, particularly things like, eucalyptus or worse still, at the lower level, juniper bushes right up against the house because the oils in them cause them to literally burst into flames. All of this risk mitigation that the homeowners need to do to at least protect yourself as much as possible. And I think the interesting thing too, Kenneth, is we're starting to see insurance carriers get much more involved in this than they used to be. Used to be in the old days, they looked at an estimate of your house's worth and they wrote you a policy. Now they're literally going in, doing area-wide inspections, flying drones over homes to inspect what's going on your property, on its roof, and around the perimeter. And oftentimes folks are even getting notices from their insurance carriers saying, look, you need to create a fire zone setback, and if you don't, we're going to drop coverage. So a little bit we're kind of being forced into this, but it sounds like there needs to be a much more proactive approach, not only by homeowners, but also by the state.
0: Yeah, the response of government has been, we need to just get individuals to do their jobs on their own property. And that is, while that is actually true, you still need to have the state take responsibility and clear out the brush on its lands. Remember, the Palisades fires started in Topanga State Park. That is state land. They didn't actually finish putting out that fire. They hadn't done effective brush clearance in the area. And look what happened to the Palisades. It can happen anywhere. And even if every homeowner had done their job, something disastrous still could have happened.
1: Yeah, so at the end of the day, it's also going to be incumbent not only in terms of maintaining the responsibility of your fire protection zone around your home, but then making sure that our members of the California State Legislature and government officials are doing their jobs. There's a novel idea for you. And you know what? Why not drop a note to the governor's office and just say, hey, Gov, what's going on here? If you'd like to reach out to the governor. You can certainly do so. You can call. Let me find here the number. Here it is. Area code 916-445-2841. That's 916-445-2841. That'll ring you right into the governor's office. You say, well, I don't want to talk to the governor directly. You won't. But you will talk to an aide or somebody there that works in the office and just say, look, I want to urge the governor to get off the stick and start getting this fire management mitigation taken care of, or fire risk mitigation, rather, taken care of immediately. You promised you were going to make sure that at least 100,000 acres will be addressed for fire management. You've done 1%. So what's taking so long? Clear out the brush and start by clearing out the red tape. This article on the topic of the governor breaking his promise about California's fire management work can be read in the City Journal at city-journal.org. That's city-journal.org. And our thanks to investigative reporter Kenneth Shrupp for not only pulling back the curtains on this, but letting us all be aware of what's going on and perhaps in this case, more tragically, what's not going on that ought to be. Well, with that, we'll put the wraps on another edition of Lifeline Weekend. Thanks to our guest for being with us, and most importantly, thanks to you, too. And be sure to join us each and every week at this time for another edition of Lifeline, addressing issues that impact your life and your world. My producer is Wanda Sanchez. My engineer, Mark Morris. I'm Craig Roberts. So till next time around, thanks for listening. Stay healthy and sleep warm. Good night.

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3: I would tend to agree that it is a value trap.
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11: News this hour at Town Hall. I'm Bob Agnew in Washington. It's not good news for consumers this week. Coming from U.S. oil producers, here's Bill Alexander.
12: ExxonMobil and Chevron warned that global supplies of diesel and other refined products will likely remain tight and lead to persistently high prices in the second half of the year as the Iran war continues to cause major energy disruptions. Both companies reported large jumps in second quarter refining profits on Friday as declining fuel stockpiles combined with curtailed exports from China and refinery outages in Russia led to higher margins.
11: That is correspondent Bill Alexander reporting. K.T. McFarland, former Deputy National Security Advisor to President Trump, told the Salem Radio Network this week that it still remains a mystery to her as to who gave the green light for Dr. Fauci to resume the potentially very dangerous gain of function research after the Obama administration terminated that practice.
13: You would think of the severity of it that it would go pretty high up in the government chain of decisions, but maybe not. I mean, maybe this is something that Fauci himself did or people working for Fauci or maybe the NIA. I don't know. I'd love to see the investigation.
11: Fauci refused to answer any questions when he appeared before a Senate panel this week to talk about his handling of the COVID-19 crisis. Ukraine's President Vladimir Zelensky tried to get President Trump to help him secure Elon Musk's Starlink satellite services.
14: The push for expanded use of Starlink comes as Zelensky looks for alternate ways to mitigate the need for U.S. Patriot air defense systems to thwart the steady barrage of Russian missile and drone attacks on Ukrainian territory. The interceptors are in shorter supply as the U.S. and Israeli war against Iran continues to rage. Zelensky reportedly made the request directly to Mr. Trump in an Oval Office meeting this week during his whirlwind trip to Washington. He also told lawmakers later on Capitol Hill that he wanted Starlink to help with targeting inside Russia.
11: More at Town Hall.
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11: More fallout from FIFA's private equity plan.
16: Senior FIFA advisor Carlos Cordero is resigning as an advisor to FIFA president Gianni Infantino. He says it's in protest of FIFA and Infantino's plan for private investors to buy stakes in the World Cup. Cordero represented FIFA on the White House task force for the World Cup. He says, "I cannot stand by while FIFA considers selling a stake in the World Cup." Cordero, a former Goldman Sachs banker and the former U.S. Soccer Federation president, says, "Let me be clear, I had no involvement in this proposal, and I oppose it unequivocally." I'm Donna Warder.
11: Also at Town Hall, football analyst and former Dallas Cowboys quarterback Tony Romo has been suspended by CBS. That follows Romo's arrest on suspicion of operating while intoxicated. The 46-year-old Romo recently pulled over while traveling on an Interstate 43 near Milwaukee. More on these stories at townhall.com. A never-before-used federal court is now being put into action. It has to do with who's being allowed to stay in the country and who's not, according to correspondent Willie Nelson.
17: The Trump administration has activated the Alien Terrorist Removal Court for the first time ever to deport an Afghan woman accused of knowing about and helping radicalize her family's terrorist plans. Her son and son-in-law pleaded guilty to plotting an Election Day 2024 attack for the Islamic State. Acting Attorney General Todd Blanche said the court was created 3 decades ago to remove alien terrorists who never should have been in the country. Willie Nelson, Los Angeles.
11: President Trump has claimed that Israel is very happy about a newly announced deal with the Palestinian terrorist group Hamas, even though the country has yet to formally and publicly agree to all of its terms. The statement came on Friday as the president led a cabinet meeting at Maryland's Camp David, a presidential retreat. And if that deal does come to fruition, it promises to bring an end to the war. More of these stories can be found at Town Hall.
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33: Earnings season never disappoints, and with the AI hyperscalers basically wrapping up Alphabet, Amazon, Meta, Microsoft, and somewhat Apple, I know they're not a hyperscaler, but we got through it. Another week of earnings from the biggest names in tech. Investors have a much clearer picture now of where we stand in the AI revolution. Last week, Alphabet reminded us that AI is no longer an experiment. It's becoming a core part of how businesses operate. Now, Alphabet's quarter was a little bit messy because they have so much AI in all their products, whereas Microsoft and Meta don't. Microsoft and Meta showed that massive investments in artificial intelligence are translating into stronger cloud growth, advertising gains, and improving business fundamentals. Amazon demonstrated that demand for AI infrastructure remains stronger than even the company expected, while Apple showed that AI doesn't have to mean spending hundreds of billions of dollars to create value. Taken together, these five companies delivered a reassuring message. We're beginning to see real returns on the biggest capital spending cycle in technology history. This earnings season finally gave us evidence that much of that spending is producing tangible results. Microsoft continues to monetize AI through Azure and Copilot. Meta is using AI to improve advertising performance while investing heavily in future platforms. Alphabet is seeing stronger cloud demand and improving AI adoption across its ecosystem. Amazon Web Services business is accelerating at its fastest pace in years as enterprise customers move from AI experiments into production. And Apple's taking a different path altogether, betting that tightly integrated on-device AI may prove just as valuable as building enormous data centers. My takeaway from this earnings season is straightforward. Progress is real. AI is moving from promise to profits. Not every company is executing perfectly, and not every quarter will be flawless. Apple still faces supply constraints. Amazon's free cash flow is under pressure. Meta and Alphabet continue spending at extraordinary levels. Microsoft must keep proving its AI leadership, but the overall direction is encouraging. For long-term investors, I don't think this quarter changes the investment thesis. If anything, I think it strengthens it. The AI revolution is becoming less about hope and more about execution. The winners are beginning to separate themselves. The investments are starting to generate measurable returns. And while the pace of capital spending probably can't accelerate forever, these companies have both the balance sheets and business models to navigate the next phase. The right approach is the same one that has rewarded investors for decades. Stay the course. Focus on quality companies, and remember that transformational technology cycles rarely unfold in a straight line. Some quarters will be spectacular, others merely good, but the long-term opportunity still very much so appears much intact. Let's talk about Apple's numbers. They delivered another strong quarter, but Wall Street wanted more. Apple investors have become accustomed to one thing: beat expectations, raise guidance, and watch the stock climb. The stock has recently climbed, so this quarter was different. Apple reported an excellent June quarter. Revenue climbed 16%. iPhone sales surged more than 20%. Mac revenue exploded nearly 30%. Installed devices reached another all-time high. Paid subscriptions surpassed 1.5 billion. I buy great companies. Apple's June quarter was impressive by almost every traditional metric. Revenue up 16%, iPhone revenue up 21%, Mac revenue up 29%. Installed iPhone base reached an all-time high. Services reached another record despite foreign exchange pressure. More than 1.5 billion paid subscriptions. Gross margins benefited from tariff refunds. Continued enormous cash generation. Apple guided September quarter revenue growth between 9 and 11%. Wall Street was expecting 12%. That's it. 1 or 2 percentage points. Normally that doesn't matter. Today it does, because Apple is nearly worth $5 trillion and expectations have become extraordinarily high. Management explained the two factors that hurt guidance: approximately 250 basis points of foreign exchange headwinds, worsening supply constraints. If you remove the currency impact, Apple's implied guidance looks closer to that 11.5% to 13%. That's very close to expectations. This was probably the most important part of the earnings call, when they talked about demand's not slowing, but supply is. Apple says it could sell more iPhones and Macs if it could build enough of them. That's not a demand problem. That's an execution problem caused by the AI boom. Logic chips from Taiwan Semiconductor remain constrained. Memory prices continue climbing. Storage costs are rising. Everyone building AI infrastructure, from Microsoft to Amazon to Meta, is consuming enormous quantities of advanced chips and memory. Apple finds itself competing for components instead of dictating terms. That's a remarkable change. Now, Siri looks great. The upside cycle looks attractive. I have no problem if you're going to own for the next 12, 24, 36 months or longer. The longer you give it, the more I think the company can do with their business. Let's talk about Amazon. What Wall Street analysts are saying about their quarter, Amazon's second quarter earnings reinforced one message that has become increasingly clear across big tech. Artificial intelligence is no longer an experiment. It's the engine driving growth. Unlike some of its peers, Amazon convinced investors that its enormous AI spending is already generating meaningful returns. Revenue exceeded expectations. Amazon Web Services posted its fastest growth in 4.5 years. Advertising remained a powerhouse, and management actually increased capital spending guidance by another $20 billion. Remarkable. Investors applauded that instead of punishing the stock like they did to Alphabet last week. The reaction stands in sharp contrast to what happened to Alphabet and Meta, where larger AI spending plans initially triggered stock declines. Amazon Web Services is pulling away. It's stunning. Revenue climbed 37% year over year to $42.2 billion, the fastest growth in 18 quarters, and well ahead of Wall Street expectations of roughly 31% growth. Profitability was attractive. Operating margins recovered to approximately 39%, reminding investors why Amazon Web Services remains one of the most valuable businesses in the world. Several analysts noted that Amazon Web Services is no longer simply defending its leadership against Microsoft, Azure, and Google Cloud. It's widening the gap as enterprise AI workloads move from experimentation into production. One analyst described Amazon Web Services as the infrastructure backbone of enterprise AI. Another called it the clearest AI monetization story in big tech today. Amazon's investment in Anthropic generated enormous attention. The company recorded a $53.4 billion non-operating gain, largely reflecting the appreciation of its Anthropic investment. Anthropic is committed to purchasing more than $100 billion of Amazon Web Services cloud services over time, creating what many analysts describe as a uniquely strategic partnership. The vast majority of analysts left the quarter more optimistic than before. The strongest themes included Amazon Web Services is accelerating faster than expected as enterprise AI moves into production. AI demand continues to exceed Amazon's available infrastructure. Advertising remains an increasingly important high-margin business. Retail profitability continues improving despite heavy investment. Management appears confident enough to raise capital spending aggressively because customer demand justifies it. And free cash flow will likely remain under pressure until the current AI infrastructure build-out matures. The biggest risk remains in the extraordinary pace of capital spending. Amazon is effectively reinventing every dollar of operating cash flow. Amazon is effectively reinvesting every dollar of operating cash flow, which is insane, and then some, into AI infrastructure. If demand continues growing as management expects, these investments could prove visionary. If enterprise AI adoption slows, investors will eventually begin asking tougher questions about returns on capital. For now, I like the quarter for the hyperscalers minus Tesla. For now, I like the quarter for the Magnificent Seven minus Tesla. I just don't get what they're doing. Shifting from EVs to robots, shifting into autonomous robo-taxis that aren't ready for prime time. It's confusing. Sign up for my events at robblackshow.com. That's robblackshow.com.
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8: Warren Buffett once said the stock market is a mechanism for transferring wealth from the impatient to the patient. Few investors have embodied that idea more completely than Ron Barron. He's one of the people that I looked up to. I followed his career, I've studied his career, and I pay attention anytime he talks. For more than 5 decades, Barron has quietly built one of the greatest records in investment history. Not through financial engineering, macro predictions, or rapid trading, but by identifying extraordinary entrepreneurs years before the rest of Wall Street recognized their potential, and then possessing the conviction to hold those investments through periods that would have shaken almost anyone else out. Today, his name is often associated with Tesla and SpaceX, but reducing Ron Barron to the Tesla investor is like calling Warren Buffett the Coca-Cola guy. Tesla may ultimately become his defining investment, but it is merely the latest chapter in a career on identifying businesses capable of compounding capital for decades. That's what I'm interested in. If there were Mount Rushmore of growth investing, the discussion would likely begin with Philip Fisher. T. Rowe Price, his real name was Thomas Rowe Price, Peter Lynch, and Ron Barron. You could also argue for George Gilder, Nick Sleep, or even others. Maybe you're going for someone more popular or disruptive. But when the criteria for sustained long-term performance, independent thinking, entrepreneurial insight, and the ability to hold through extraordinary volatility, Barron deserves to stand beside the legends. His investing career tells a story that is increasingly rare on Wall Street. It's a story about patience, about conviction, and about understanding businesses rather than predicting markets. And perhaps most importantly, about believing that his biggest investment winners often look ridiculous in the early years. Ron Barron, he did not inherit a fortune. He did not launch with billions under management. He didn't begin with institutional prestige or an Ivy League hedge fund. He entered Wall Street in 1969 as a stockbroker whose income depended on convincing his clients that his investment ideas were better than anyone else's. That environment forced him to think differently. If he recommended the same stocks everyone else owned, there was little reason for investors to work with him. He had to develop original thinking. Eventually, he concluded that Wall Street had become obsessed with quarterly earnings while ignoring what truly creates wealth over decades. Companies weren't valuable because they beat estimates by 3 cents. They became valuable because they expanded into enormous markets under visionary leadership. That realization became the foundation of Barron Capital. When Barron launched his first investment partnership in the early 1980s, he reportedly had a negative net worth and one major client, George Soros. Most managers would have viewed that as pressure. Ron Barron viewed it as freedom. He could build the culture exactly as he envisioned. He wants you to learn how to think like an owner. Wow. When I first heard that and I started looking at Apple and Apple stores, like, I own this store. My guys made that phone. It really changes you as an investor and makes you think about product. Most investors think about stocks. He thinks about businesses. When investors think about stocks, they focus on quarterly earnings, interest rates, Federal Reserve meetings, analyst upgrades, market sentiment. When Barron evaluates an investment, he asks the question, can this company become 10 times larger? Is management exceptional? Is the opportunity enormous? He wants to know, can competitors realistically stop them? How much capital can they reinvest? He needs to know, how long can they compound? Those questions naturally push investors towards long-time horizons. Instead of asking where earnings will be next quarter, Ron Barron asks where revenue will be in 10 years. That dramatically changes the companies that qualify for his lists. Amazon looked expensive. Tesla looked impossible. SpaceX looked insane. Each of those companies proved transformational. For him, conviction is earned. Many investors confuse stubbornness with conviction. Ron Barron doesn't. Conviction comes from research. His firm spends enormous resources understanding management teams, competitive advantages, industry dynamics, and customer behavior. His team visits facilities. They interview executives. They understand products. They analyze culture. By the time Barron buys a company, he often understands it better than many analysts covering it. That preparation gives him something invaluable during market crashes, which is confidence. When everyone else is selling because prices are falling, Ron Barron knows whether the business itself has actually deteriorated. Most of the time, it hasn't. Only the stock price has. That difference explains why Barron has often increased positions during periods of maximum pessimism. I have something similar. You can see a little bit of me in some of the people that I talk about. I like buying great companies when they pull back 20 to 30 to 40% from their all-time highs. I don't worry as long as I have a lot of time with great companies. Tesla was a defining investment for Ron Barron. Few investments better illustrate Barron's philosophy than Tesla. When Barron began accumulating shares around 2014, split adjusted near $14 per share, Tesla was viewed by many institutional investors as speculative at best. The company produced very few vehicles. Cash burn was substantial. I didn't like that. Short sellers dominated headlines. A lot of analysts openly questioned whether Tesla would survive. Ron Barron saw something entirely different. He wasn't buying an electric car company. He believed he was investing in a revolutionary manufacturing platform led by one of history's greatest entrepreneurs. He recognized that Tesla wasn't competing against Ford or General Motors. It was attempting to reinvent transportation, software, energy storage, manufacturing, and eventually autonomous driving. The market valued Tesla based on current earnings. Barron valued it based on future possibilities. That distinction made billions Today, nearly everyone acknowledges Tesla changed the auto industry. Back then, almost no one believed it. That's precisely what Ron Barron was buying. One of the things he likes is the entrepreneur advantage. It's a theme that's been consistent throughout his career, his fascination with founder-led businesses. He believes extraordinary entrepreneurs create extraordinary outcomes. History supports his ideas. Steve Jobs, founder. Jeff Bezos, Jensen Huang, Mark Zuckerberg, Reed Hastings, Brian Chesky, Elon Musk. Founder-led companies often move faster because leadership thinks in decades rather than quarters. The founder's reputation, identity, and wealth are tied directly to long-term success. Decisions become bolder, innovation accelerates, cultures become stronger, employees rally around missions rather than compensation. Ron Barron has repeatedly sought these environments because they create competitive advantages difficult to quantify on financial statements. Let's talk about his belief in SpaceX. Barron believes that SpaceX could become the world's most valuable company with a market valuation of about $20 trillion. Sounds almost unbelievable. Then again, so did Tesla. Barron sees multiple businesses operating simultaneously, like launch services, satellite internet, national security, government infrastructure. He sees SpaceX doing commercial communications, deep space transportation, artificial intelligence infrastructure, global broadband, lunar logistics, eventually Mars. Barron focuses on economic ecosystems. Whether his $20 trillion forecast proves correct down the road remains unknown. Barron's greatest edge isn't intelligence, it isn't access, it isn't research, it's patience. I often do events like Appliance and Portfolio or seminars about wealth preservation and retirement planning. You can sign up for them at robblackshow.com.
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10: I'm Liz Klayman, and this is the Fox Business Report. The major averages ending higher for the day and week as investors digest the latest batch of big earnings reports. Friday's moves come at the end of a turbulent week in which AI concerns, the Iranian conflict, and the Fed rattled markets. Amazon stock rose over 15% following its blockbuster earnings report on cloud strength. While it was a different story for Apple, its stock plunging over 7%, the tech giant delivering an earnings and revenue beat, but its services and China revenue came up short. The Magnificent Seven big cap tech stocks were mostly higher, led by Amazon, Alphabet, and Microsoft. The Dow up 277 points, the Nasdaq higher by 252, S&P 500 up 52. Shares of SpaceX falling over 3% and hitting a record low and closing 20% off their IPO price just 6 weeks ago. That's your Fox Business Report. I'm Hillary Barsky, invested in you.
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8: The streaming wars have been very damaging to Disney stock. I want to talk about a press release that came out this week that could change the streaming wars forever. Looking back first at Disney before I get into the content, they paid $71 billion for 21st Century Fox, trying to jumpstart their content so they could become a bigger streamer than just Disney content. They paid $7.4 billion for Pixar, $4.1 billion for Lucasfilms, $4 billion for Marvel Entertainment. So they're no stranger to spending money on content. That has been a misuse of money, to say the least. Big news this week, YouTube and NBC Universal announced a multi-year global partnership to bundle Peacock with YouTube Premium starting in early 2027. The integration marks Peacock's largest wholesale distribution agreement to date. 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Tell me more. The deal allows viewers to watch live sports and hit series without leaving the platform. During the recent World Cup, I watched a lot of the World Cup on YouTube, whether it be podcasts and or highlights and or player profiles. 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I like that we're going to put them all together under one. One of my biggest frustrations, I'll settle down, glass of wine, set up by the tube, and then I'll go, let's see what's on YouTube. Now let's see what's on YouTube TV. 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It's too much. 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The streaming library features Blockbuster Universal's movies, Bravo reality TV shows, and major sporting events. That's pretty crazy. So YouTube is quietly becoming cable TV 2.0. 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That changes how investors should value Alphabet. The death of the traditional television continues. 20 years ago, Disney owned ESPN. NBC owned NBC. Fox owned Fox. Warner owned HBO. 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Today, consumers don't care who owns the content.
33: they care where they watch. Increasingly, the answer is YouTube. And that's an enormous shift. I love the idea that I can stay in one app, and I have to imagine this is going to become a bigger trend. Sports are the final piece to keeping cable alive. Think about what people still watch live: the NFL, the NBA, college football, college basketball, Major League Baseball, the Olympics, the World Cup. Everything else can be watched later. Sports cannot. That makes sports incredibly valuable. Now you look at YouTube, already it has the NFL Sunday Ticket. It's got NBA highlights. It's got MLB. It's got the Olympics. It's got creator sports. It's got podcasts, live streams. Now they have ESPN, NBC Sports, and that Peacock integration. It makes it dramatically more valuable. YouTube is becoming a super bundle. Streaming is basically created fragmentation amongst the others. Netflix, Disney Plus, Max, Paramount Plus, Apple TV, Peacock, Prime Video. Consumers are frustrated. So we're entering phase two, the rebundling. Except instead of Comcast bundling channels, Google is bundling apps. Google owns YouTube. This is an enormous difference. The new bundle, let's explain, first of all, the old bundle is cable TV equals channels, which led to viewers. The new bundle is Alphabet owns YouTube, which owns everything on the platform. They don't own it. They simply own where consumers spend the time. That's arguably even better. Alphabet loves this. Advertising follows attention. Attention follows content. Sports create attention. Creators create attention. 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Imagine someone opens YouTube to watch Mr. Beast, and then he says, I'm going to jump to the NFL. Oh, and then I'm going to go watch a podcast. Now that I've watched that podcast and the guys interview that artist that I wrote, I'm going to go revisit what that artist sounds like. So we jump from Mr. Beast to the NFL to a podcast to music. Sometimes I get stuck in shorts, not very often. Highlights. So instead of leaving YouTube, I spend another 2 hours. I watch time increase. Advertising increases on me. Subscriptions become more valuable. This is what Amazon did. Amazon bought Thursday Night Football. Why? Not because football makes huge profits, but because football gets people inside of Prime. Then they buy products. Amazon runs advertising for Thursday football on Thanksgiving. And you're getting a lot of, here's our best shopping moments that you too can recreate by getting off your phone right now, or getting off your TV and jumping on your phone and ordering. Or you can order through the TV even. So Google's doing something similar. They're getting viewers inside YouTube, then monetize everything. I believe that AI makes this even bigger. This is part that many investors are going to miss. YouTube isn't just hosting videos. AI recommends videos.
8: 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More data equals better recommendations equals higher advertising revenue. So I think the creator economy is meeting Hollywood. 10 years ago, Hollywood versus YouTubers. Oh, now they kind of coexist. It's also a lot like movie stars used to say, no way do I want to work on HBO Max or Apple TV. Now they want to. There's a coexistence. Imagining opening YouTube, you watch NBC Sports, then you join Joe Rogan, Mr. Beast, ESPN. You do a little Taylor Swift, and you go watch a little NFL, all on one app, no platform switching. That convenience is powerful to people like me. Peacock matters. A lot of investors dismiss Peacock. They shouldn't. The value isn't Peacock itself. The value is removing friction. If Peacock becomes part of the YouTube premium, consumers stop caring what service owns what. They simply stay inside YouTube. This will strengthen YouTube's and Google's ecosystem. This is platform investing. Platforms are a very powerful way to approach investing. Great Investing owns the platform. 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The iPhone, Microsoft has Windows, Amazon has Marketplace, Google's got Search. Now YouTube's got television. Platforms usually come with the highest economics. This threatens Disney. Disney still owns premium content, but distribution is changing. Historically, Disney needed cable. Tomorrow, Disney needs YouTube. That's a subtle but profound shift in bargaining power. Distribution increasingly dictates economics. NBC also wins. NBC reaches a younger audience. Traditional television viewers continue aging. Generation Z often doesn't even own cable. Meeting viewers where they already are on YouTube helps NBC remain relevant. So if I wanted to watch a Tonight Show montage of Jimmy Fallon doing his little singing or

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1: With SRN News, I'm Bob Agnew in Washington. President Trump told reporters at Camp David yesterday the new agreement with Hamas, between Hamas and Israel, is a great breakthrough, even though it's certain to have what he calls its ups and downs. Secretary of State Marco Rubio was on hand for the cabinet meeting, praised the president for helping to hammer out that agreement. Rubio among those gathered with the president for a first-of-its-kind cabinet meeting at Camp David, notable because the White House says it is the first live televised cabinet meeting ever to be held at the presidential retreat, giving reporters and viewers a rare look inside the presidential compound there. The topics discussed included everything from Iran to U.S. immigration policies. Also, at SRNnews.com, the State Department is continuing to promote life, and it's encouraging countries overseas to adopt pro-life policies and discouraging policies that would promote abortion. This is SRN.
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2: I'd like to know what the next 10, 20, 30 years of retirement is going to look like. So in order to figure that out, I looked back throughout the decades, how retirement has evolved and what every generation can learn. Retirement today looks nothing like it did 75 years ago. For our grandparents, retirement was often a short period of rest after decades of work. Today it can last 20, 30, or even 40 years. It has evolved from a finish line into an entirely new stage of life, one filled with opportunity, but also new financial lessons and challenges. Understanding how retirement has changed over the decades provides valuable perspective for planning the future. Back in the 1950s, before retirement became a life stage, the average American lived about 68 years old. Many people worked until they physically couldn't anymore. And retirement was often measured only in a few years. Social Security has been signed into law just 15 years earlier, and employer pensions were becoming more common amongst large manufacturers and union workers. For millions of Americans, retirement followed a relatively predictable formula. Work for one employer, receive a pension, collect Social Security, live modestly. Financial planning as we know it barely existed. Mutual funds were rare. Individual investing was uncommon. Retirement income was largely someone else's responsibility. America was booming after World War II. The interstate highway system was taking shape. Suburbs were expanding and manufacturing dominated the economy. Many families relied on one income, one employer, one retirement plan. The average monthly Social Security benefit in 1950 was about $30 a month. Average new home price was about $7,400. So retirement success depended less on investment returns and more on stable employment, guaranteed pensions, and Social Security. In the 1960s, we got a makeover. More than 100,000 people visited Sun City, Arizona, the nation's first master planned retirement community. During the opening weekend, nearly 250 homes sold within days, proving that Americans were eager to embrace an active retirement lifestyle. Retirement was suddenly more about golf, travel, volunteering, new friendships, lifelong learning. Then came another milestone. In 1965, President Lyndon Johnson signed Medicare into law, dramatically expanding health care access for older Americans. Longer lives and better health care transformed retirement from a brief ending into an exciting new chapter. Retirement wasn't just about replacing income anymore. It had become about a lifestyle. And in the 1960s, life expectancy climbed to about 70 years. In the 1970s and 1980s, the responsibility shifted. The biggest single change in the retirement planning wasn't a stock market event. It was tax law. It was the Revenue Act of 1978 that created Section 401k. Although few people realized how revolutionary it would become, it has become the greatest thing Congress has ever done for us, a 401k. Over the following decade, employers increasingly shifted away from traditional pensions towards defined contribution retirement plans. Suddenly, workers, not employers, were responsible for deciding how much to save, how to invest, how much risk to take, and whether they would have enough. The timing couldn't have been more challenging. The 1970s were marked by one of the worst inflationary periods in modern American history. Inflation in the 70s hit 14.8%. Mortgage rates were above 18%. The Federal Reserve pushed short-term interest rates above 19% to fight inflation. Americans quickly discovered that simply saving money wasn't enough. Inflation would quietly erode purchasing power over time. Financial literacy became just as valuable as the hard work in your life. Investing shifted from being optional to becoming essential. Now let's jump to the 1990s and 2000s. Retirement got longer. Medical advances, healthier lifestyles, and better health care dramatically extended retirement. Instead of lasting 5 or 10 years, retirement often stretched beyond 20 years. At the same time, trillions of dollars flowed into 401k plans, IRAs, mutual funds. Millions of Americans became investors for the first time. The 1990s rewarded investors with one of the history's strongest bull markets. Tech stocks soared, productivity surged. The internet transformed the economy. Then came reality. The dot-com crash wiped out trillions of dollars. Less than a decade later, the global financial crisis delivered another painful reminder that markets don't move in straight lines. So the S&P 500 lost roughly half its value during the 2008 financial crisis. By the end of the 2000s, Americans held trillions of dollars inside retirement accounts. Life expectancy at age 65 continued climbing, making retirement one of the longest stages of life without income. Retirement planning evolved beyond accumulating assets. Investors now had to think about taxes, healthcare, inflation, withdrawal strategies, and market volatility. Longevity became one of the retirement's greatest risks. Running out of money became a bigger fear than reaching retirement. 2010s, 2020s. Today's retirement looks different from the one our parents and our grandparents imagined. Many retirees continue working, not necessarily because they have to, but because they enjoy it. Some consult, some teach, some volunteer, some launch businesses, others help with the grandchildren. Technology has transformed retirement. Video calls connect families across continents. Telemedicine brings healthcare into the home. Artificial intelligence helps manage finances. Remote work allows professionals to extend careers on their own terms. Retirement is no longer one size fits all. Instead, people are designing lifestyles around their own priorities. So we got longer life expectancy recently. We got rising healthcare costs, greater market volatility, fewer guaranteed pensions. More than one in four Americans between age 65 and 74 are still working. So the investment lesson there is modern retirement planning isn't just about building wealth. It's about creating reliable income, minimizing taxes, planning for healthcare, protecting against inflation, and leaving a meaningful legacy. In the 2030s and beyond, the next retirement revolution may already be underway. Artificial intelligence could extend careers by making older workers more productive. Medical breakthroughs may allow people to remain healthier well into their 80s and 90s. Instead of retiring on one specific day, many Americans may gradually transition into retirement over several years. The traditional idea of retirement may eventually evolve into financial independence with flexible work. The future of retirement will likely be longer, healthier, more personalized, more tech-driven, and more flexible. By 2034, adults over age 65 are projected to outnumber children under age 18 in the United States. Have questions? Drop me an email, rob@robblack.com. 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
5: News this hour at Town Hall. I'm Bob Agnew in Washington. President Trump telling reporters the new agreement between Israel and Hamas has great potential, even though it's certain to have its ups and downs.
6: So we do have an understanding with Israel. Israel is very happy about it. Israel helped us. And they've been very good. They've been very good about it. Most people said that would be a deal that would be undoable. Now, will it go through its ups and downs? It's a very complex situation over there. The people are very complex and difficult.
5: Secretary of State Marco Rubio praising President Trump for helping to hammer out that agreement.
7: You announced last night, Mr. President, this disarmament deal that you brought about with Steve and Jared's work on Hamas is another big step as well. It's something a lot of people thought would never happen. It needs to happen, but the fact they've even agreed to it is a real achievable.
5: And Secretary Rubio, among the cabinet members gathered yesterday for what the White House says was a very unique cabinet meeting at Camp David. It was the first ever live televised meeting held at the presidential retreat, giving reporters and viewers a rare look inside the presidential retreat. The administration proposing new rail safety rules requiring Mexican train crews crossing into the U.S. to understand critical safety information in English. New changes being made at Scouting America.
8: At the National Jamboree, one of Scouting's biggest events, dedicated spaces for gay young people, women, and scouts of color have been eliminated. Some scouts who had planned to attend in West Virginia backed out. Defense Secretary Pete Hegseth threatened to end the Pentagon's century-old partnership with Scouting America if it did not make changes, including refocusing away from diversity initiatives. A Scouting America spokesperson said the organization remains fully committed to welcoming and serving all youth, but did not address questions about the changes to the Jamboree. I'm Ed Donahue.
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5: Correspondent Graham Dunbar explains a plan put forth by FIFA's president that has led to a boycott by the 55 members of the European soccer body, UEFA.
10: FIFA and its president Gianni Infantino want to create a subsidiary running its events and competitions, including the crown jewel, the Men's World Cup, a $20 billion operation that will be 20% owned by private investors. Anchor Investor, a New York investment firm created by Joshua Kushner. the younger brother of U.S. President Donald Trump's son-in-law, Jared Kushner. Another close tie between FIFA, Infantino, and the wider Trump world. Infantino has written to the 211, setting a deadline of September the 19th to accept a one-time-only offer of $20 million for each to invest.
5: That is Graham Dunbar reporting. Breaking news and analysis.
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20: Welcome to Motley Fool Hidden Gems Investing. I'm Travis Hoyam, joined today by Lou Whiteman and Jason Moser. Guys, we've got to start with the news of the week. Lou, that is situational awareness getting a margin call. The hot investor of 2026 is now out of the equity markets. What in the world happened?
21: Yeah, so let's talk about this because this is fun. First of all, situational awareness, the AI-focused hedge fund founded by, I hope I'm going to say this right, Leopold Aschenbrenner, I think it is. Now, Leopold has a heck of a history already. I mean, it's almost like the Forrest Gump story here. All right, guys, he was at FTX with Sam Bankman-Fried. He was at OpenAI, and then he went off and he actually just wrote, I think it was a Substack or something, talking about situational awareness, basically that AI was going to eat the world. Got a lot of buzz, and he turned it into a hedge fund. His hedge fund, same name, Situation Awareness, focused on AI bets. And, you know, as the tide was rising, so too did his portfolio. The fund borrowed heavily to multiply its returns. We don't know exactly how much, but we know this because the fund's return were better than the underlying assets that it was buying in terms of their returns. So there's obviously leverage. At its peak, it soared from a couple hundred million to $20 billion in assets, up 440% in the first half of the year. But guys, we've seen
20: In the first half of the year, I want to highlight this. The first half of the year, which ended exactly 1 month ago today.
21: Yeah. But look, we have all seen this movie enough times to know what happened here. You know, the AI infrastructure trade has taken it on the chin of late. Some of situational positions, you know, these companies, Micron, SK Hynix, CoreWeave, they were down big, and short positions that they also took on betting against software. Like, they were basically in on the AI is going to eat all software. So short software companies to the ground. Those started turning against it too. The banks that provide leverage called, said hi to avoid liquidation. The firm negotiated a rapid fire sale to Citadel. Don't cry for Leopold, though. He retained the private assets include, and this is the last scene of the movie here. including a $5 billion stake in Anthropic. He still has that. But yeah, a heck of a week. Lots to learn here. This is actually, I think there's a lot of, I don't know if JMO and I are going to be building similar portfolios, but I still think there's a lot we can learn here.
20: I want to start with the margin piece of this, because I think this is important for investors to understand. This is why we talk about not using margin. But I want to explain a little bit of the math behind it before we get to Citadel buyout, because I think that is also really interesting that they've become the villain in a lot of circles, but they actually may have saved the day. But Jason, the math on this, just on a basic sense, I think that the reporting is that he was about 4x levered. Yeah. So $20 billion fund, let's just use that simple math, owns $80 billion worth of stocks. If those stocks go down 25%, you have nothing left. All you have is your debt. Your equity is now zero. That's how you get in trouble really, really quickly, because it's not, you're leveraged on the upside when things are going well. Like Lou said, you can have a 400% 6-month run. By the way, I think that 430 something percent number was after fees. So the real return was probably well over 500%. But this is where a big move, but these companies aren't going bankrupt, can get you in a lot of trouble.
0: Sure. Yeah. And I mean, I don't invest, on margin. I don't use debt to invest. It's just not my style. It's not what I do. And I think part of that is at the end of the day, you don't really control what's going on, right? You don't ultimately call the shots. At some point, if you have any sort of thing that shifts in the market for whatever reason, I mean, you're completely out of control, right? Somebody else is going to call you. like Lou said, the bank calls, says, "Hi, how are you? We'd like our money back, please." And you have, there's nothing you can do. And so I think it's always worth remembering that, yeah, it can really amplify returns as things are going well. But when the tide turns, it can be catastrophic, to say the least. And I mean, I think this is just an interesting story. This Ashenbrenner himself, he was not a trader, not an investor, not a dumb guy, clearly very well educated, and obviously had some interesting jobs along the way. It does kind of remind you of that Dunning-Kruger effect, though, right? I mean, you just sometimes maybe you think you're a little bit better at something than you really are. And I'm sure he was feeling great. I saw it on social media. I mean, apparently, he was
20: lots
0: having
20: of interviews.
0: A day.
20: Yeah.
0: And fast forward to today. And I mean, it's pretty much yesterday's news. But I mean, to Lou's point, too, don't cry for him. I mean, he's still doing just fine at private stakes and companies like Anthropic. I mean, he's going to walk away from this doing just fine. But it certainly made for a lot of headlines this week, for sure.
20: Yeah, and the fund does still exist. I think he sent a letter to investors overnight, actually said they're still up 80% for the year. So that Anthropic stake is doing a lot of work there. Lou, I want to talk about a couple of the mechanics here, because this is one of the things I think a lot of people have gotten confused about, or think there's market manipulation going on. I'm going to try to walk through this and see if you agree with sort of the number of events that happened here. So a bunch of these positions, which people, they have to file 13Fs. So we know some of these public positions that he held, at least as of the end of the second quarter. Actually, those aren't even out yet.
1: We would only know
20: through the end of the first quarter. But it's relatively well known, so at least some of the positions, and that he has a leveraged portfolio. So these stocks start to go down. What then ends up happening, and I'm saying that this is not new, because Jim Cramer wrote about this in Confessions of a Wall Street Addict, which I think was published in the late 90s. Other hedge funds start to smell blood in the water. They Absolutely. Start to go, uh-oh, somebody's in trouble. And guess what? When your stocks are going down and you have, let's say that $80 billion number is the number, you can't just go to the market and say, you know what? I'm gonna take my bets off the table, because if you start selling in bulk, it's going to just exacerbate the problem even worse. So you have people betting against you, going short against you. Your valuations start going down. That's what you're talking about. Eventually, the banks, the brokerage calls and goes, hey, that $60 billion that you owe us, you got to come up with that money. We got to figure something out. And that seems like that's what started to happen as early as last weekend.
1: I think so. And look, a lot of people like to bag it, but this is a competitive industry. And look, even if you didn't have the 13F, Leopold's doing a lot of interviews. He's talking about
21: a couple of trends. We're all smart in this room. We probably could have guessed some of the stocks that he was in. And look, if your favorite football team finds out that the cornerback for the other team has a bad knee,
2: yeah,
21: and they start throwing to that side, is that cheating or is that just smart or somewhere in between, right? So if I don't think Citadel or any of these big investment companies, they weren't even saying, let's target situational awareness. They were looking at the market and saying, this is a very, what they call crowded trade. There's a lot of people using leverage. I bet that there is, or it was a reasonable thing to say, like, if there's pressure here, it could snowball, and this is where we want exposure. So I don't think it's even like a vast conspiracy. Let's put Leo out of business or something like that. It's just, this is how market dynamics work. A trade gets crowded and people say, a market is always two people with different opinions coming at a fair price. The more crowded one side of a trade gets, the more appealing the other side looks. That's what a high valuation is. So yeah, you can see Citadel as a villain here because they probably saw this coming and they probably have, well, now slowly or orderly liquidate a lot of this and get their money back quick. Or you can see them as a hero because one of the things, I don't want to make them a hero, but one of the things I think as individual investors, we always talk about, do not panic in a downturn because there's a lot going on. If Citadel or someone hadn't have stepped in, the other option here was to liquidate, to sell $80 billion worth of positions.
2: And now you're talking about, yes, some of these stocks are down 50, 60%, but they could go down another 50, 60, 70% really quickly.
21: Really quick. And frankly, it should be temporary. It's just an influx of supply and it puts supply and demand. Always, the real takeaway here from this story, all the way back to long-term capital management and before that is the reason we say do your best not to panic in a downturn is because there is a lot going on that isn't tied to long-term price appreciation and fundamentals. So if you're focused on price action and not fundamentals, you can really get bit. I mean, there's some times where you just need to sell, but so often in these panics, there's more to it going on than everybody hates this stock and it's going to zero. And that's why literally sitting on your hands tends to be the best thing you can do in a panic, even though every fiber of your being says, get out, run.
2: Jason, I'm going to give you the last word. What did we learn this week?
0: I like the idea of sitting on your hands. I think that Lou said it perfectly. I mean, emotions are difficult to control in investing, but it is a crucial part of being able to invest successfully over the long haul. And when you see headlines breaking out like this, you see the markets reacting, with volatility. It's easy to say, I've got to do something. But for the most part, in most cases, the best action is just inaction. Just keep investing. Every time you get paid, put that money in your index fund. If you own individual stocks and you know why you own them, then feel good about that. But oftentimes the best action is inaction.
2: Yeah. I think this is where I keep going back to a lot of these long-term foolish principles that they work over years and over decades. And that is the most reliable way to not only compound wealth, but also to even beat the market long term.
0: Yep.
2: And the investors that we're talking about here, whether you're talking about Citadel or whether you're talking about situational awareness, are playing a completely different game. And that's another thing to keep in mind, is that you as an individual investor are not doing the same things that they're doing. Citadel is making markets. This was a great opportunity to make a market and make several billion dollars along the way. But it doesn't necessarily mean that these businesses are broken or anything like that. So focus on that long term.
0: And anonymity is a good thing. Like, I don't want to be the guy on social media making headlines and people talking about my fund and what a genius I am. I'm okay just kind of flying under the radar and just kind of doing my thing. Anonymity is a good thing.
2: Maybe next week, Lou, we should talk about what a genius Jason is on the
0: Please
2: Wednesday
0: don't.
2: Show.
0: Let's not do that. Let's not do
2: All
0: that.
2: All right. When we come back, we are going to talk about hyperscaler earnings. 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
28: Ah, good. 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
28: Who's asking? 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
28: 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Okay. Squirrel. Has anybody seen Mr. Squirrel?
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20: 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We had a huge week of earnings from a lot of the biggest companies in the world, the big tech companies, the hyperscalers, as they are known. And Lou, what has been absolutely crazy, if you look at a chart, I have a chart up right now of Microsoft, Meta, Google, Amazon, and Apple, and they go completely opposite directions. For the week, we have Microsoft up 19%, Amazon is up 14%, most of that is today. Meanwhile, Apple down 9.4% and Meta down 9.6%. What did we learn? Why are these stocks diverging so much right now?
21: So I'm going to carve out Apple because they kind of chose not to play in a way here. So I think for them, there might be separate things. But I think with the hyperscalers, what's going on is right now the market has one question for these companies. And the answers varied. And what we saw was the stocks react based on the answer. The question is, when ROIC, when returns, all right?
20: Yeah.
21: Now, to be clear, I don't think the market is yet punishing spending. That was kind of, I saw headlines about that, but I don't think we see that, you know, spending bad. I think some, to some extent, especially for some of these toning down spending might be appreciated, but I don't think that right now it's if you don't lower your CapEx, your stock is just sent to the
2: toilet. That seemed to be the story last week with Alphabet, right?
21: Yeah,
2: but they went negative free cash flow, but they have recovered since then. So that was what I was keeping an eye on this week too. Yeah.
21: Yeah. I mean, I don't think they're punishing CapEx. I think there needs to be a clear sign that these management teams have just a map to get to the pot of gold at the end of the rainbow. And Meta, based on its current business and its history with the metaverse, I think they have the least credibility on that front. You know, they may get there, but if you look at their history, if you look at what they've said so far, they have not articulated why all of this will end up in a happy ending. Microsoft and Amazon, they've done a little better telling that story. And they also have, I think, the most diversified revenue streams, which that's the best story to tell, that everything is going to end up okay. I really think that that explains the divergence. I think it's just, where are we going with all of this, guys?
0: I think Lou's right on the Meta part. I mean, that to me, like right now, the market is actually like excited to hear these companies raising CapEx guidance, right? You get Microsoft, they're going to spend $175 billion this year. Alphabet's going to spend close to $200 billion. And those numbers are going to increase next year. I mean, we've already seen Alphabet explicitly stated. I mean, their CapEx next year is going to be materially higher than it is this year. And the market so far is going along with it. And I think when you look at companies like Microsoft and Alphabet and even Amazon, I mean, you're seeing at least some sort of path toward the returns based on the infrastructure investment and the utility that customers are getting from their AI investments. With Meta, you know, I kind of look at these investments in AI. It's there are two different ways to kind of view it. Is a company investing in AI, the infrastructure to provide all of these services and bells and whistles for us, the broader consumer, or is it a company that is investing all of this money in AI that really that is just benefiting their business? I think with Meta right now, clearly that those investments are benefiting its business, right? Its core ad business, because that's really at the end of the day, all it really is still. Granted, they have 3.6 billion users, so I think they're in a pretty good spot. But you do wonder, at least in regard to the money that a company like Meta is spending, where is that return going to be beyond just their core ad business? And I think with Amazon, with Alphabet, you know, I think we're with Microsoft, we're seeing that they're able to monetize this to a degree which we just haven't seen with Meta yet.
2: So is the idea there, Jason, that they have what you would think of as a platform, a cloud platform, so it can provide compute, other companies can build on top of them? And that's if you look at Amazon or you look at Alphabet, a lot of that is actually coming from Anthropic, a lot of that demand. Whereas Meta is building compute and going, well, we'll figure out what to do with this later. And that's a unsatisfactory answer to the market.
0: I would say that's unsatisfactory because it kind of rhymes with what's been going on with Reality Labs, right? To this point, and we've been hearing this for a lot of quarters now, is, you know, investments in Reality Labs, eventually it's going to pay off and the returns will be there. And it just quite honestly has not materialized to this point. And I think it's fair to assume going forward that you probably aren't going to see a return on that investment. I don't know if it's just we as consumers aren't there yet in regard to immersive technology. Maybe one day it will pay off, but to this point, it certainly has not. And I think those questions only grow a little bit louder when you start looking at all these investments they're making in AI.
2: Lou, this seems like the questions seem to change every quarter about what the market is looking for. As you look at right now, we're starting to see phenomenal revenue growth. So I don't think there's any question that the revenue is coming in. More questions about what's the return on that invested capital, because if you're putting $200 billion in the ground, you better get some revenue out of it. When are we going to get real answers that are going to show up in the financial statements about if there is ROIC?
21: Better come soon. And I don't know. And in the market's defense, we're still early days. So if the market keeps asking different questions, maybe that's what it's coming. My biggest fear here, guys, is there isn't a lot of ROIC in the frontier models. And that's where all the spending is going, that most of the AI goodness will just come from lesser models. And that, I think, is the huge fear hanging out. But Look, someone's going to make money off of this, and probably the companies with big cloud businesses that just can do that for whatever's going on. I think that's probably the way I'd lean right now, just because you feel like there will be demand there, whatever the future holds.
2: When we come back, we're going to ask Lou and Jason which stocks they would rather buy. You're listening to Motley Fool Hidden Gems Investing.
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12: I don't even recognize myself anymore.
13: I'm really worried about him. 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
17: With SRN News, I'm Bob Agnew in Washington. President Trump says there are likely to be ups and downs in the latest peace deal that he helped to hammer out between Israel and Hamas. One hiccup that could show up soon is that the Hamas terrorist group says it will not fully disarm like it's agreed to do unless Israel agrees to the creation of a Palestinian state. That's something it at least at the moment, as a non-starter for the current Israeli government and not likely to happen anytime soon. Also, at SRNnews.com, the president convened a very unique kind of cabinet meeting yesterday, the first of its kind ever at Camp David, that was live and televised. That's so that people could see the inner workings of a cabinet meeting right from there at Camp David, and also what the facility looks like from the inside out. The Pauley Market and Cauchy being banned now in New York. Cauchy's being sued by the state for billions of dollars.
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20: Welcome back to Motley Fool Hidden Gems Investing. Let's play a little game called Would You Rather. I'm going to give Lou and Jason two stocks in the same industry that have very different valuations and see which one they would rather own. Lou, I'm going to start with you. Tesla and GM. Tesla, I'm going to give you a couple stats here. Trades for 11 times sales and 160 times forward estimated earnings. General Motors trades for 1 time sales and 6 times estimated forward earnings. Which one of these stocks would you rather own?
21: So I'm looking at my Scantron, and it's no fair. I don't see D. I don't see none of the above here. So that's bah humbug. So if you're going to force me here, I have actually worked with the automakers before. I kind of know the insides of the business a bit. It's a brutal business. Even in the best of times, it is a slog. You have the most complex supply chains in the world. I am not going to buy an automaker, period. So I'm sorry, GM. I respect what you're trying to do with subscriptions and services and all that, but I'll believe it when I see it. Tesla, I do have concerns about the valuation, but Tesla has a lot more optionality away from that core auto business. I do believe, despite the valuation, that if they execute on their plan, there is a lot of ways to create value there outside of just the moving metal on the car lot. So I am going to lean into my valuation fears and choose Tesla.
20: Jason, are you going all in on dancing humanoid robots?
0: Well, you know, I'm with Lou in that I don't own any automakers. I kind of look at automakers and airlines, and I'm like, you know what? I'm just not interested. So the Scantron reference, wow, holy cow.
20: I wanted to hold back on that.
21: I'm old. I'm old, okay?
0: That's great. I really enjoyed that.
21: You got your number two pencil?
0: I thought it was interesting. If you look back, you look at year-to-date, look over the last 12 months, look over the last 3 years, and look over the last 5 years, GM has outperformed Tesla in every regard. This has been the better investment. And I was a little surprised to see that. If I have to choose one, I like Lou's point there about the optionality in regard to Tesla. I mean, there is a little bit of a jockey play there. Musk just seems to kind of get what he wants. I don't know how he does it, but just he does it. And there's obviously this potential for Tesla and SpaceX to roll up together as well at some point. I don't know. But I think generally speaking, the optionality is why I would say I would go with Tesla in this case. And it's not to belittle GM at all, because again, looking at the track record of the last 5 years in the company's performed very well and investors have done okay as well. But it doesn't have the same optionality that Tesla has.
20: You know, we always think that everything is going to repeat with General Motors, because Lou's right. They kind of keep making the same mistakes over and over again when you go through some sort of downturn. We would love to buy one of these big GM vehicles, as we have, you know, a bigger family and a dog and all that kind of stuff. They never go on sale. So that's an indicator of their pricing power in the market right now. I don't know if that will hold, but at least through 2026, it looks like you're not going to get any sort of deal on a Tahoe or a Suburban. All right, let's go back to the pharmaceutical industry. Jason, I'm going to start with you. Eli Lilly, everything going right for Eli Lilly right now, but the market is pricing that in. Enterprise value to sales is 14. PE multiple is 40. Would you rather own that or Novo Nordisk? Enterprise value to sales is 3.5 and the PE is 11.
0: Yeah, another industry that I tend to shy away from, because I just don't have... I don't feel like I have any sort of expertise or full understanding as to, you know, how these businesses operate. I understand they can be very hit or miss. A lot depends on pipeline. A lot depends on approval. We've seen Lilly and Novo both performing, I think, well, Lilly more so than Novo, but really benefiting from these weight loss drugs, right? The GLP-1s. And it seems like Lilly with Mounjaro and Zepbound, that is just a 1-2 punch that's really working very well for business right now. So this is kind of a your classic growth versus value. And I mean, the bet on Novo would be that, right, they are going to return to growth, that their pipeline will then, you know, help them sort of reignite that growth. I don't know that it will. I think for me, I'm going to kind of look towards the winner and kind of expect that winner to keep on winning. And so therefore, I think I would go with Lilly in this case.
2: Lou?
21: Yeah, I'm going with Lilly. This is another tough industry. Like even blockbusters only mean so much because of patent laws. I mean, Pfizer might have changed the world with statins, and Pfizer did not, the stock did not behave like NVIDIA. So I think that that's worth keeping in mind. Lilly, to their credit, is taking advantage of the moment and buying everything in sight. They've done what? 24 deals today. And what's that doing? That's maybe if half of them or if a third of them become drugs, but they are using the cash from this blockbuster to augment, to improve, to build out the pipeline for the future. I really like that strategy. So they're my choice there, even if they are the less of a value play.
2: All right, let's look into financials. Lou, would you rather own a big bank? And I'm gonna put JP Morgan Chase here. Price to book multiple is 2.5. If I'm pulling my numbers correctly, that's what I have.
21: And that's high for a bank. So that's tell me what's next.
2: That's very high for a bank. 3-year growth rate is 8%. Okay. Okay. Decent growth rate. Second stock, SoFi. Price to book is 1.9, cheaper on a price to book basis. But the 3-year growth rate is 27%. Which one would you rather own?
21: I'd rather own JP Morgan. And I'll tell you, you pick price to book, I'll go PE ratio. And okay, it's rare for a bank to be, you know, above 10 to 15. JP Morgan, I was looking at it, kind of looks pricey to me at 14x forward earnings. SoFi's double that. And I still think that there is just, SoFi is a great young bank. And yes, their growth rates are better because they are younger. So there's a denominator issue. But look, JMO, I know you used to do the financial show. You know this. I was shocked when I saw SoFi bragging that their average customer has 1.5 relationships. That a community bank would laugh at that. And I think the fact, I think that the best growth days are behind it just as the denominator changes. And I think it is going to eventually be valued like a bank, because that's what it is. So I think there's probably more equity upside for slow and steady JP Morgan right now.
0: Yeah, I think that's right. I'm going with scale here. SoFi, $20 billion business, obviously done some good stuff. What it started out initially is was a student loan business, wasn't it?
2: Loans and personal loans. That big banks don't want to do.
0: Yeah. So, I mean, it's nice to see they've been able to expand and become more things for more people. I do agree with what you said, 1.5 times.
21: 1.54 customers products per customer.
0: Yeah, that doesn't seem that great.
21: That was their record high.
0: That number should be bigger. That number should be bigger for sure.
2: We talked about this on Wednesday. I do think it's funny how banks trick you into increasing that number.
21: But Travis, it's not a. So here's my honest explanation about it. And sorry, JMO, I'm hijacking.
0: Nope,
21: but I think they have been so laser focused on. I don't even want to say juicing or spiking, because that sounds like there's no conspiracy here. But they've been going so hard on bringing in new members and not actually monetizing. You could say the bull case is actually slow your roll on just kind of getting everybody through the door and actually monetizing. Be careful, because Wells Fargo could tell you a story about how that can go wrong.
0: Yeah. Well, I mean, I'm glad you brought up Wells Fargo, because it's like I said, I'm going with scale here with JPM. But it's not to say that something bad couldn't happen. Now, I think that JP Morgan has done very well under the leadership of Jamie Dimon. We also know that he's not going to be there forever. And he's kind of, I think, 1 foot out the door, right? They're starting to talk about succession planning there. And so it will depend on future leadership, making sure they can keep things going in the right direction. But the bank is, I mean, it's basically a $1 trillion company today, right? I mean, it is just, it plays such a pivotal role in our broader economy. I like the dividend yield. I think the dividend should continue to grow. I like the fact that they continue to buy back shares. And I love the fact that they really focus on keeping that war chest balance sheet, right? They really want to make sure that they keep the company in financially in good health. And so, yeah, I think to me, I would just feel a lot more comfortable owning that one as opposed to SoFi.
2: I'm just going to disagree with you guys on almost everything here today, but that's what makes market. All right, let's go quickly with this one. I wanted to touch on this quick. Costco versus Target. Give you a couple of numbers here. Costco's price earnings multiple is 48. Target's price earnings multiple is 19. Fun fact here, Jason, Target stock is up 43% this year. But which one would you rather own from here?
0: Well, I like the membership model. I think membership has its privileges. And I remember early on in my first days here working at the Fool, you know, a number of us were questioning kind of how much further Costco could go with this. And what, did they really have the ability to raise prices in regard to that membership fee? Because we know they're going to keep prices as low as they can in the store. Fast forward to today, we've seen clearly they've been able to raise prices just incrementally here and there while maintaining those 90%+ renewals. And that to me has just been a phenomenal part of this business is just that renewal rate. And every time I drive by Costco here, by our house, I mean, it's like an airport parking lot. I mean, the place
2: is the
0: just
2: most annoying parking
0: packed.
2: Lot in the city.
0: It is so full always. And I'm just, and we're not members at Costco, so I don't go there to shop, but I'm always just amazed to see how busy it is. And, just a very loyal, customer base that keeps on coming back for more. And as long as they keep, as long as they adhere to keeping prices low, within the stores, I don't see any reason why the business can't continue to grow and succeed.
21: So I don't like investing in retail, but if I do, I want to see what are you special at? What's your reason? What is it that you do that it can't get elsewhere? I think Target's up off

0: Of course my kid's in the right car seat. Well, I think he is.
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11: 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To see our full advertising disclosure, please check out our show notes. I did want to get to some news that came in overnight, Lou. That is that The Wall Street Journal is reporting that Tesla is weighing the sale of its China business to pave the way for a merger with SpaceX. What do we need to know about this?
12: Right. And the first thing we should need to know is Elon says it's fake news. But if you read the story, it basically, it sounds like they've been thinking about this for a long time, that the divisions.
11: And it makes sense. They would probably not.

0: be able to have that business and merge with SpaceX. Yeah.
1: I mean, Fools, think about it this way. Everything we accuse, I mean, right now we're facing that Mercedes-Benz might not be able to sell cars in the US because they have a Chinese investor that owns 10%. That's how the US views this. So what are they going to say if there is a major, major Chinese presence to a defense contractor, which is in part what SpaceX is? They would have to do something here for a merger. So that is the natural implication. But look, this has been a criticism for a while because Elon owns both companies. So it's out there. I think it probably, I am really curious how much Tesla cares about automobiles anymore. We haven't seen any new, we've seen kind of refreshes, but we've kind of cut the model lineup in half without a lot of plans for more. This would be a real symbolic move of the future of this business isn't electric vehicles. I think you'd only see it in a merger, but I do think a merger is coming. So I guess this is just part of the process.
0: Jason, it's wild that the plant that I think was supposed to be the growth driver for Tesla makes, I think it's over half of their vehicles, could potentially just be, they're not going to give it away, but there's probably not going to be, you know, $500 billion of value taken out of that Chinese state.
2: No, and it's I think Lou's right. You know, we're talking more and more about Tesla being something other than an auto company, which is just kind of weird to think about. But I mean, Musk has said, you know, time and time again that, I mean, it's all about humanoid robots, right? I mean, that's kind of, it's AI and humanoid robots. And so I think even Musk may say this is, you know, fake news or whatever. My suspicion is we will see this merger happen within the next couple of years. I think that he's going to want to make sure to try to get this done during this current administration, because I would imagine he wouldn't want to take the chance on a future administration that might not be so embracing to this to this type of a deal. So my bet is we see in the next couple of years SpaceX and Tesla roll up into one.
0: Lou, as you look at Tesla as a stock right now, does the fact that they're potentially getting out of China, it's become a very, very competitive market there. Could that actually be a positive thing for them?
1: Remember that what they do in China is make vehicles for the world. So it's a lot more than just competing locally with China. I don't think this happens without the SpaceX merger. So I think it's kind of, you take the two for one. If they independently of SpaceX just decide we're dumping China, that would be a concern for the business. But I think there's only two paths here, either the status quo or the merger.
0: Well, it'll be very interesting to see what happens, because there's obviously a lot going on with both SpaceX and Tesla. Musk running both companies. So, you know, if they are going to merge, something is probably going to have to happen with this stake. All right, we'd like to end the show with Stocks on a Radar, bringing in Dan Boyd with his thoughts. Jason, you're up first. What are you looking at this week?
2: Yeah, Dan, I'm looking at Keysight Technologies. The ticker is KEYS. And, you know, this world is more tech-driven than ever, and it takes a lot to bring this technology to market, Dan, from design and development to testing and deployment is an arduous process, requires near perfection. Keysight delivers a portfolio of hardware, software, and services that enable its customers to do it all. And the company operates ultimately in two different segments. They have the communication solution side of the business, which is electronic design and test, software, instrumentation systems, and related services. Their end markets are commercial communications, aerospace, defense, government end markets. And then they also have the electronical industrial solution side of the business, which consists of also electronic design, testing, and simulation software, computer and aided engineering solutions. Those end markets include automotive, energy, semiconductor, General Electronics. They make their money by selling the hardware, software, and services to a global base of over 30,000 different customers. I like the fact that software and services now represents approximately 36% of the business. That's higher margin, recurring revenue. And so definitely business to keep an eye on here.
0: Dan, quite the pitch, but also I like the ticker, just keys.
3: Yeah, good ticker. This is one of those companies that is both like boring and completely inscrutable. I'm looking at their Wikipedia page, and I got to tell y'all, I don't understand any of this.
2: It's boring, but it's crucial. And that's the key. That's the key, Dan.
0: All right, Lou, what are you looking at this week?
1: So, Dan, I want to take a look at Defense Prime L3 Harris Technologies. This week, they released earnings. They beat expectations on both revenue and earnings. They also raised full year guidance, yet the stock traded down more than 10%. After earnings. So what's going on? Well, earlier in the year, L3Harris teamed with the Pentagon to spin off its missile business in an IPO that would come with billions in government funding to increase missile manufacturing. The market liked that deal because it would allow L3Harris to keep some of the upside of that missile business while saving its capex for higher margin areas like space. But yesterday, L3Harris said the IPO is going to be delayed until 2027 because of choppy, frothy market conditions. I get why the market is disappointed, but I think the sell-off is an overreaction. L3Harris finished the quarter with a backlog of $42 billion in future business. They are the go-to contractor for areas like Golden Dome, missile defense, a lot of this defense electronics that is higher margin. They also have a better international business than most of their peers. Because of this, L3Harris normally trades at a premium to those other defense contractors. Today, you can get it at basically the same multiple as General Dynamics. That looks like an opportunity to me, Dan.
0: Dan, another critical company, but a ticker of LHX. That's
1: not as good.
0: Not working for me quite as well.
3: Yeah, based on tickers, you know, we got to go Keysight here. But I get why L3Harris seems like a juicy investment these days. But I gotta imagine that Keysight is probably selling components to at least some of the suppliers that L3Harris uses. So I'm gonna go Keysight this time around.
0: All right, Keysight, definitely one I need to look at too, Jason. Thanks, everybody, for listening. For Lou, Jason, and Dan Boyd behind the glass, I'm Travis Hoyam. We'll see you here tomorrow.
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10: News this hour at Town Hall. I'm Bob Agnew in Washington. A Republican senator from Missouri is pushing legislation aimed at preventing judge shopping in federal courts.
11: Senator Eric Schmidt has introduced the Boasberg Act, named after U.S. District Judge Jeb Boasberg, who is accused of being a rogue judge and has repeatedly handled high-profile cases against President Trump's agenda. Schmidt says the measure would require random assignment of federal cases, increased transparency, and impose penalties for attempts to manipulate the process.
10: That is Ken Lorman reporting. The bill would also require reassignment of cases when Supreme Court rulings overturn lower court decisions. Supporters say the legislation would strengthen confidence in an impartial judiciary. KT McFarland, that's a former deputy national security advisor to President Trump, told the Salem Radio Network this week she'd like to find out who allowed Dr. Anthony Fauci to resume the potentially very dangerous gain-of-function research in China after the Obama administration terminated that practice.
6: You know, government, there's always a paper trail. No government official, just by their very nature, government officials don't want to be out on a limb and committing themselves to anything without authorization from somebody. So you know there's a paper trail for it. I'd like to see the paper trail. Who gave permission to turn it back on and to have gain-of-function research that was happening because it was illegal? You couldn't do it in the United States.
10: A high-profile election security measure is on its way to California voters. More on that from correspondent Willie Nelson.
12: A California voter ID initiative known as Prop 39 has qualified for the 2026 ballot after gathering more than 1 million signatures. It would require government-issued ID for in-person voting and the last four digits of an ID for mail ballots. Democratic Attorney General Rob Bonta rewrote the official ballot title in language opponents call misleading, and proponents have sued claiming he violated election law. Willie Nelson, Los Angeles.
10: More from Town Hall.
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18: 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If you have a medical condition that requires treatment, see a health professional. The information contained in this program is for educational and entertainment purposes only. 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
19: Question, have your hormones turned into snormones? 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And most of all, living a longer and healthier life. 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And we welcome you once again to the healthiest hour on radio. It's the Snowman with you, the Radio Snowman, keeping you cool and healthy, David Snow. And we have done this every Saturday for the last 35 plus years, soon to be 36 in September. But we welcome you to our hormone edition of the show, Energizing Your Summer Hormones. We'll have a guest in just a few minutes, Hugh Woodward. And he's a former hospital administrator whose father was a medical physician who pioneered the use of alternative, well, not really hormones, they're called pro-hormones. And he originally administered those to his female patients, but then eventually his male patients as well, and had tremendous success in correcting their hormone imbalances. So we'll talk about that because Hugh has done a lot of research in that realm. All right. Before that, though, we have to get to some announcements and then on to our news and regular features of the show. So thanks for making us a part of your weekend and staying with us all hour long. If you can't stay all hour long with us, you can always go to the website drhealthradio.com and listen to the show all over again after Sunday, after tomorrow evening. So Monday morning, technically, and listen to the show all over again, drhealthradio.com. All right, announcements first. Children's, well, this is the first day of August, yes, first day of the month. Children's Eye Health and Safety Month for the month of August. It's also, oh, I like this. It's one of my favorite fruits. National Watermelon Day. You know, watermelons are such, they're such powerhouses of nutrition. I mean, you know, you think, oh, they're 92%, 96% water. Well, yeah, but what they contain is a lot of lycopene, which is good for, you know, just a various conditions in the body, protection against the sun's harmful UV rays. The rind, if you go through the close to the watermelon rind, you get the citrulline. That's an amino acid that actually maintains blood flow, helps your cardiovascular system. And then watermelon, of course, is a powerhouse of potassium, and for hydration, it's great at this time of the year. So it's fortunate that watermelons are at their peak season during the summer months when we need them the most, although they are available year-round. Okay. By the way, let me ask my producer, are you a watermelon fan?
17: I love watermelon.
19: Do you? Okay. Have you ever had I saw a yellow watermelon recently in the store, but I like the red one.
17: I seen it, but I got scared to buy it.
19: Why did you get scared?
17: I don't know. I've just always been like the green, rhiny watermelon type of guy. And I seen that, I was like, yeah. I don't know.
19: Rattlesnake watermelon.
17: It's kind of like overseas where they make the square watermelons. That kind of freaks me out.
19: Oh, yeah, that's right. Yeah. And I've seen a square tomato. Yeah, that's probably not the best thing to indulge in. But the yellow watermelon does not have the same nutrients. So, see, the red watermelon is the pigment that makes up the lycopene nutrient. And so that's why tomatoes are so nutritious or beneficial for actually a natural sunscreen and natural anti-cancer compound. They're finding there are a lot of benefits to consuming lycopene. It's available in a supplement form too, but some of the red berries and fruits, guava is another one that is rich in lycopene, but watermelon is probably the most common source of lycopene, along with actually tomatoes would be, and then watermelon second.
17: Gotcha.
19: So, yeah, so stick with the red.
17: Yeah, I'm trying to. But my only problem is, I was always taught to put salt on your watermelon to make it
19: sweet. My father did the same thing. Yes. Right. I know. I've never had it with salt, but you can get used to, I mean, everybody, you got used to putting salt on it. Right. So you'll get used to not having salt on it. Just start using a lighter shake of salt.
17: Wean myself off slowly.
19: right. Yeah. And you won't miss it at all, you know, eventually. All right. Thanks for your input on that, AJ. Okay, a few other announcements. It's World Breastfeeding Week, August 1st through the 7th, and also World Lung Cancer Day today. It's the 15th annual occasion of World Lung Cancer Day, I should say. All right, and then one other announcement. Oh, it's good. You know, this should be every week, but tomorrow kicks off National Exercise with Your Child Week, but you should do that every week of the year. All right, let's see. Oh, next week, I want to announce this. Nationally known garden expert Andy Lopez joins us for natural garden pest control and organic gardening. If you're concerned about keeping your hormones optimized, which is our topic of today's program, why are you using all these pesticides, herbicides, and fungicides in your home and garden that are often hormone disruptors that are going to play havoc with your hormones? Our guest is going to give you safe and effective alternatives to those chemicals that may play havoc with your hormones. That'll be on next week's show. The Miami Herald, by the way, once called Andy Lopez the king of compost, and he had his own syndicated radio show. He had hundreds of thousands of listeners, and is the author of several books, so he'll be a wealth of information on next week's show. Hope you can join us then. Hey, and if you're a Sarasota, Florida listener, you'll be happy to know that Chamberlain's Natural Foods on University Parkway now has all four Bahama Burger items that we talk about so much. The original, the Mediterranean, the sausage, and the meatballs, all plant-based, by the way. 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So check it out at Chamberlain's Natural Foods in Sarasota, Florida. Bahama Burger, or you can go to bahamaburger.com if you want to order direct. Did you know that today, August 1st, is the only month of this year, 2026, where the first day of the month falls on a Saturday? Did you know that, Mr. Producer?
17: I did not know that.
19: All right. Okay. So now everybody knows. You've been put on notice, so to speak. And since the very first show of Dr. Health Radio back in September of 1990 all the way to today, our show's always been on Saturdays. So let's have some fun today. Since most of New Year's resolutions are health related, of course, that's on January 1st, the first month of the year, whether it's losing pounds or, you know, getting fit or reducing, maybe cutting out alcohol, whatever it is. Since New Year's Day, January 1st, is still 5 months away, actually 5 months from today, why not make a new month resolution, new month health resolution, I should say, and then you can be that much healthier when New Year's Day rolls around in 2027 on the calendar, and we'll give you some ideas a little later in the program for that. All right, let's see, what else in the news? Oh, at this time of the year, you want to know about some healthy skin supplements, or, well, not just supplements, but food sources of these nutrients. Astaxanthin, although usually people take that as a supplement, although you can get enough of it in salmon if you eat a lot of wild-caught salmon. And that is the most powerful antioxidant so far discovered. It's in the carotenoid family, and it helps protect your skin from ultraviolet light, also moisturizes your skin. It's good for eye protection. I mean, it's not going to, you know, take the place of a sunscreen per se, but it, you know, they've done some research and it's equivalent to what a SPF, I don't know, 4 or 6, something like that. So it also helps to minimize burning if you do get overexposure to the sun. And it's good for a wealth of other, a litany of other reasons or benefits in the body, heart and cardiovascular health, skin and eye health, and other things. But we'll do a whole show on that sometime. Okay, B vitamins, those are also very beneficial for the skin, especially niacin is one to reduce wrinkles. It's also used topically in some preparations. Vitamin C, of utmost importance. You know, if you were stranded on a desert island, do you know that vitamin C would keep you alive the longest if you had to choose just one vitamin?
17: It really would?
19: It would, yeah, because that's what sailors died of. Think about it. Hundreds of years ago, the limey, that's why sailors are called limeys, because they would take limes on board once they found out that they didn't know about vitamin C. They just knew that the limes would cure or prevent scurvy, which is the wasting away of your tissue. I mean, it literally, your collagen comes apart. You can't make enough collagen. That's the glue of your body. Mm-hmm. So it's an antioxidant, but needed for collagen synthesis and a lot more, you know, immune system, et cetera. But it helps prevent wrinkles, taking supplemental doses or higher doses of food sources, and also brightens the skin. So vitamin C, really important during the summer months especially. And vitamin E, you know, that's essential for the skin. In fact, applied topically, they've used, doctors and practitioners have used it to reduce wrinkles and stretch marks, fine lines, and even brown spots. So you can get preparations of that either in pharmacies or natural food stores. And omega-3 fatty acids are good friends in the sea, from the sea, fish. And that has an anti-inflammatory effect or property, which helps to mitigate UV damage if you've already, you know, been overexposed to the sun. And it helps prevent cellular oxidation that can damage the structure of the skin. And it supports the skin's lipid barrier as well. So it's very important to get enough omega-3 fatty acids. And you can get those, the plant source as well, from algae if you're a vegan or vegetarian. Probiotics, we talk a lot about probiotics here on Dr. Health Radio. That's the friendly bacteria that helps restore your gut microbiome and prevent dysbiosis. But it also, for people with atopic dermatitis patients, that helps to relieve the symptoms of that skin disease. And so you're taking it internally, but it's using it, or it's benefiting the external part of your body, your skin, your body's largest organ. And finally, zinc. If we're going alphabetically, Z for zinc. And low serum levels have been linked to severe acne. A lot of teenagers take zinc preparation topically as well as systemically or internally for improvement of skin eruptions and acne conditions. And it's also used for dermatitis and rosacea, by the way. All right, just 4 or 5 minutes left in this segment, so let's go to some other news. Let's see if we... sexual health returns next week. In a minute, we're going to go to the fitness file and Funny Bone Pharmacy. But let me, a few months back, I didn't air this. I meant to at the time, so it's not quite as timely. But you may remember the story in the news where 41-year-old Kyle Busch, one of the winningest NASCAR race drivers ever, he died of complications of pneumonia. And one prominent physician, Dr. Jesse Morse, believes that Busch could have survived. He should have been hospitalized a few weeks before he was finally admitted to the hospital, but he blew off the symptoms. He just thought it was stress or job related, and the doctor stated that had Kyle been given IV antibiotics, he'd still be with us. Instead, the pneumonia progressed into sepsis, and that really put sepsis on the map. I mean, there were a lot of news and media articles and stories on that. It's basically the body's extreme response to infection. And here's a stat. 350,000 people die of sepsis every year during hospitalization. And sepsis contributes to about one-third of all hospital deaths, this according to the U.S. Centers for Disease Control and Prevention. So it is just, you don't want to, if you have any symptoms of pneumonia, and I can talk from firsthand experience. When I was in my 30s, it was back in 1987, I was under a lot of stress. My father had just died. I lost my job. I had broken up with my girlfriend. And it all happened within a week. I mean, that's right. It was October of 1987. The only thing that could have been worse was that if I had owned stock, because that was the stock market crash of 1987. And the reason I almost died is because I waited so long to get medical attention. I mean, it was crazy. I was already delirious, and the pain was so intense. It's the only time in my life that I remember contemplating suicide. I mean, it was like somebody pounding your head with a sledgehammer. And so anyway, finally got to the ER, and they immediately pumped me into full of the IV antibiotics, which I mentioned earlier. And let me tell you, I could feel myself coming back to some semblance of normalcy within minutes. I mean, it was just amazing. So hats off to, I mean, thank goodness and God for antibiotics. Of course, I was also dehydrated from the high fever that, I had from the pneumonia. So the saline solution of the IV also helped correct that condition. I want to share this story with you, though, because I want to hope that you won't have the same experience or anything like this. And if you have the symptoms, get medical attention right away if you have any of the symptoms. Okay, let's go to the fitness file. Let's get physical. Okay, this is kind of a combination of fitness file and food pharmacy. Ever eat beets? Well, hopefully you haven't had the canned ones or don't eat the canned ones. Everybody's had them probably, but that's not the ones to eat. You want to eat raw beets or maybe do you drink? Have you ever had beet juice, AJ? Let me ask you this.
17: I have, and it was one of those things that I couldn't get down.
19: Oh, really? Oh, I love it.
17: Drink it and eat beets.
19: Oh, why are you supposed to? Your doctor said?
17: I've just been reading all the good things about them.
19: Yeah, yeah. Well, let me tell you some more good things about beets. And it's a natural source of nitrate, which is why some people consume it. But nitrate, basically, it converts to nitric oxide in your body, the molecule that causes blood vessels to widen, and that's good for your cardiovascular system. And but for athletes, this was the first beetroot study actually was in 2009, and they found that beetroot juice gives an edge in a range of athletic pursuits, including swimming, rowing, running, and then cycling, and that. It's actually legal. In fact, it's been responsible for or credited for assisting in marathon records and Tour de France wins. And get this, the International Olympic Committee lists nitrate from beetroot juice or other sources, but beets are one of the richest, as one of the only five of the dietary supplements with good to strong evidence of achieving benefits to performance and being legal, of course. The others being caffeine, creatine, sodium bicarbonate, and beta-alanine, which is an amino acid. And a study, this is a research from King's College London, published last month, found that chewing sugary gum, not sugarless, sugary gum, after drinking beetroot juice lowered blood pressure even further than the beetroot juice did. And so, anyway. Oh, and do you know the definition of a beet?
17: No, sir.
19: It's a turnip with high blood pressure. That's why it's red. Okay, let's go to the Funny Bone Pharmacy. Okay, here's a accountant talking to his client. He says, no, you can't claim your bartender as a healthcare provider. Yeah, the alcoholic libation medication, would it be? And here's a couple surgeons on the operating, about to operate on the patient. He's the patient is knocked out. He's anesthetized, but he says, one says to the other, be careful of the nerves in his right hand. He's got checks to write. Yeah, to us. And speaking of money and medicine, here's a doctor talking to his patient in the hospital bed. And he said, you should be up and on your feet in about $8,000. And then finally, what should a man do if he suffers from erectile dysfunction plus an enlarged prostate? Answer, be careful not to mix up his medications. You don't want a prostate that's even larger. Okay, that's it for the Funny Bone Pharmacy. We'll be back with more information for your good health on hormones energizing yours for the summer and beyond here on the Healthiest Hour on Radio. I'm David Snow. Don't go anywhere if you want to stay healthy.
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0: Welcome back to the program. David Snow on your radio. All right, our health tip of the week. The snowman says being full of energy is better than being full of your favorite junk foods because, hey, nothing tastes as good as being fit, thin, and healthy feels. And to feel good, you need to have hormone optimization, and that's what we are going to be talking about today, energizing your summer hormones. My guest, as I mentioned earlier, Hugh Woodward, a former hospital administrator whose father was a medical physician who pioneered the use of administering pro-hormones to his female patients, and then eventually to his male patients as well, with tremendous success, I might add, in correcting their hormone imbalances. And he's with us today, as he has done a vast amount of research to share his knowledge of that research into the practice of using pro-hormones, not anything you need by a prescription, but pro-hormones, which he'll detail, for preventing as well as correcting hormone deficiencies a person may have without having to resort to the, you know, shots and injections and some of the hormones that might have undesirable side effects. So we'd like to welcome him back to the Dr. Health Radio microphones this morning. Hormonious Hugh, how the health are you?
1: Hi, Dave. I'm doing great. Doing great. Glad to be on the show with you.
0: Well, thanks for being there. Now, I know there's an energy shortage out there, Hugh, but I'm not talking about not having enough gas or electricity. Many of us, or many individuals out there in radio land, are suffering from maybe not having enough energy to, you know, for their bodies and minds, for that matter. Maybe they're not firing on all cylinders. So fire away some facts to us on how you can give our listeners some more vigorous vitality for the summer.
1: Absolutely. One thing that people overlook is their hormones. Hormones are our protein drivers in the body. They are what give us our exercise energy, our sex drive, our immune response. So many things in the body are driven by our hormones. And there's a basic carbon chain foundation for hormones called DHEA. That's short for dehydroepiandrosterone. And a very long word, but naturally occurring pro-hormone that we all make and have. And DHEA is the most abundant naturally occurring pro-hormone in the human body. So it has no dangerous side effects. It's very safe. It's something that we all make and have. And we make it from birth. We make more and more of it as we get into our teenage years. And we make the most when we're in our reproductive prime between the ages of about 18 to 25. That is when we're in our reproductive prime and we're really our sharpest and fittest that we are in our lives. It's a precursor to smaller, more specific carbon chain molecules, like all of the androgens and estrogens use it as a precursor. So that includes all the estrogenic hormones and the most commonly known androgenic one is testosterone.
0: Mm-hmm.
1: So
0: you're saying, Hugh, if I can just interject, you're saying that if you don't have enough DHEA, the building blocks of these other hormones, you're not going to have enough testosterone or estrogen if you're a woman, or any of the other. I understand there's about 50 hormones that, you know, the cascade of the hormonal cascade.
1: Yeah, that's right. That's right. And there's this gradual, after the age of 25, this foundational hormone, pro-hormone, begins to decrease at a rate of about 2% per year. So that means that by age 35, you're making 20% less than you did when you were 25. By age 50, you're making half as much as you did. And that continues. 2% per year, well, that means by age 60, 70, 80, you may only be making 5 or 10% of what you once did when you were really at your physical and mental best in your 20s.
0: You know, I didn't bring you on to depress me. I mean, I'm 70. I have 10% less. I only have 10% of the hormones I had at 20, huh?
1: I know. It's scary. It happens to all of us, men and women.
0: You know, I don't want to be a senior citizen. I want to be a senior in high school again, a high school senior.
1: You want to feel your best. You want to maintain that go, that drive, that energy, that vitality. I mean, you on the radio, you have such, I mean, your mood, your esprit, your joie de vivre, you can hear it. And it's because you've got that go, that drive. And I mean, you and I have been lucky enough to discover Twist 25 Cream. I mean, you and I have been talking
0: about it. Well, you discovered it. I mean, you made me discover it, or, you know, you were responsible for me. In fact, I took some, or I put some on my arm this morning, and you can tell people how to apply it and so on, and why it doesn't work the same way, or why pills and potions or, capsules and tablets.
1: Yeah, that's important.
0: Don't
1: that's really
0: work
1: important,
0: in the same
1: Dave.
0: Way. Yeah. So.
1: Yeah, yeah. It is a cream. Okay, we make a product called Twist 25 DHEA Cream. And you rub it in on thin, hairless skin. So you put it on the skin between your wrist and your elbow, and then you rub your arm
0: on
1: your
0: side
1: right
0: now.
1: In a circle.
0: Okay, I'm doing it right now. And if my voice changes, it's your fault.
1: I love it. No, but, you know,
0: it
1: only
0: feels
1: takes
0: good.
1: About 10 or 15 seconds.
0: I'm just kidding.
1: No, it's supposed to go down. In your case, you're supposed to make androgenic hormone. But anyway, no.
0: I'm just kidding.
1: The key is that we make these hormones. And I mean, the other thing that DHEA does is it counterbalances cortisol, the inflammatory response hormone. And that's really important because it turns out inflammation is what really causes a lot of the heart disease risk and other issues that we get. It helps us, in reducing inflammation or counterbalancing the inflammatory response, DHEA does so much good, not just for cardiovascular function, but mental health and all kinds of other issues. So that's another important kind of side note. But it's one of those things. It decreases, at 2% per year. So really, by age 35, the best thing is to maintain your hormones. You want to start using the cream. We suggest you do it once in the morning and once in the evening because it wears off after about 10 hours. But you're basically rubbing this cream in, good to do after a shower when your skin's clean.
0: Oh, good idea.
1: Your pores are open. Your blood flow is good. So you do this morning and evening, and you got to be consistent with it and give your body what it uses to do these great things in the body. And then it's our slogan at Health to Go is use Twist 25 Cream. Make your own hormones.
0: Okay, so if somebody starts taking hormones at age 35, it's going to be rife with side effects, right? Because their body's going to shut off making its own hormones if they take exogenous hormones.
1: Yeah, endogenous hormones that are prescribed by physicians, they test for them, see what your levels are, and give you hormone replacements. But these are downstream metabolites, smaller, like estradiol for women is very common.
0: Mm-hmm.
1: But DHEA is a precursor to all of them. So you're basically letting your body do what it does naturally.
0: So it only makes as much as it needs. Okay.
1: I mean, you want to be you, right? Let your body do what it does, and that's the magic. That's the beauty of Twist 25 Cream, is you use it to make hormones you need, and if you've got enough and you're making enough on your own, you simply pee it out. It's not going to hurt you in any way.
0: Right.
1: And so, that is a big plus. There's no side effects, a list of, 200 side effects like they do on TV with the drugs. And it doesn't require a physician's prescription.
0: Okay.
1: Such.
0: All right. On that note, Hugh, we need to take a bottom of our break. And then when we come back, I want to ask you about, because I talked to you earlier this week about, about DHEA and the pro hormones. But you were talking about the benefits at this time of the year for people taking the Twist 25 DHEA cream, because it's going to protect you from the sun and also nourish your skin in the process. So we'll talk more about that, as well as how it, you know, we're going from sun to another S, and that is sleep, which is actually more important than exercise. So how hormones affect your sleep, especially DHEA. My guest, Hugh Woodward, a former hospital administrator whose father was a physician who specialized in pro-hormones. We'll have more info after this with more information for your good health here on Dr. Health. Stick around if you want to stay healthy. I'm David Snow, and this is Dr. Health Radio.
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0: 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It's the Healthiest Hour on Radio. Dr. Health's the name, wellness is the game, and all of our information is 82% new, 18% review, and it's all good for you. If you're just joining us, Hugh Woodward's my guest, talking about energizing your summer hormones for this time of the year. We all need more energy, and so he's here to help us do that. And Hugh, let's talk about, you know, you were talking about the application, where to put it on your skin, the DHEA Twist 25 cream. Let's talk about a little more specifics. How many days or weeks before you really start feeling a difference for most people?
1: It really takes consistent use for about 2 or 3 weeks. I guess I want to re-mention that using it as a cream is far different from using it as a pill.
0: Yes.
1: A lot of people hear about DHEA, you know, and then they go out and they buy some DHEA pill.
0: Especially bodybuilders. It's in the sports nutrition aisle, and they'll take 25, 50, 100 milligrams of DHEA tablets or capsules. Not the same thing.
1: It's not a bad thing. But when you take it orally, you get DHEA sulfate increase levels in the bloodstream. And there's some great research that was done by Dr. Fabian Hammer, and he discovered that DHEA sulfate can't be converted into free DHEA. Free DHEA is what serves as a base for your sex hormones. So when you take it as a pill, you get some benefit from DHEA sulfate, but you don't get the hormonal benefits that you get when you use it as a cream, because when you take it as a pill, your liver filters out most of it in what's called the first pass effect of the liver. Mm-hmm. And then the DHA sulfate that you're getting is, you know, it's good. It's not a great thing though. When you use it as a cream, like we make a pharmaceutical grade DHEA cream that's an absorbable skin cream. It's laboratory tested for strength and proper mix and everything, but just does great things for your hormones, for your immune system, for your cardiovascular health, your bone strength, your cognitive function. But something that you mentioned earlier is key.
9: What's that?
1: And that is that skin benefit.
9: Oh, yes. Okay. Do tell.
1: Yeah. Yeah. So after the cream was developed in it was about 2005, six, where we were really doing the research and trying to figure out the best DHEA cream that could be made. In 2007, we started selling it on the internet and in stores. And we realized this research kept coming in that was showing it had all these great skin benefits, the largest organ of the body, the dermis. And just turned out that we had made Twist 25 DHEA cream to be absorbed in the dermis and applied on the skin. And the research has shown us that DHEA helps with sebum, which is otherwise known as skin oil, for skin hydration. So it's really good for your skin. And the cream is made with a coconut oil base cream, pharmaceutical grade coconut oil base cream, which is also really good for your skin.
9: Okay.
1: And then DHEA helps with collagen production and collagen metabolism.
9: Right.
1: And collagen, as you know, is a protein that's important in connective tissues, and it
9: about 75% of our skin is collagen.
1: There you go.
9: Yeah.
1: And it's the tissue of the skin. It's really what supports it. Think of it as the framework in the body that, mm-hmm. that sort of makes that skin have that fullness and that plump look instead of the thin, papery, wrinkly look. Mm-hmm. And we immediately assess that when you meet somebody. I mean, right away, you look at their skin, and their skin tells you a lot about their health. Well, it makes sense, doesn't it? It helps with collagen, helps with, as a result, wound healing, because it also counterbalances cortisol. Helps with the hydration of the skin. And then more research came out, and it showed that DHEA helps protect skin cells from both UV and chemical carcinogens.
9: Whoa.
1: Yeah, and also fades age spots, which are those keratoses or brown spots. A lot of, you know, it's remarkable all the different good things it does for the skin. And these came out after we had developed the cream, and we realized, that makes sense. Yeah, that makes sense too, you know. And it does you great good inside the body, but it does you great good for skin.
9: Okay.
1: And I know a lot of your listeners are in Hawaii,
9: yes.
1: California, and Florida.
9: So. Speaking of Hawaii, Hugh, I'll have you know I'm wearing my Hawaiian Aloha shirt this morning in the studio.
1: I love it.
9: Yeah, and... And since you mentioned sun, what about sunburn? If you put the DHEA Twist 25 cream on, you know, if you've had overexposure to UV rays,
1: it might be painful. You don't want to. It's not.
9: It's not a first aid cream for sure.
1: It's not a first aid cream.
9: Yeah, okay.
1: I mean, it is absorbed into the skin, and it does great things for your skin recovery and healing. Because it's an absorbable cream, and your skin is really sensitive when you come out from a sunburn,
9: okay.
1: or you get a sunburn.
9: Okay,
1: you know,
9: so let's talk about prevention.
1: For that.
9: Yeah, prevention-wise, would you put it on before or after your sunscreen before you're going out in the sun?
1: It would be best to do after you get back from the beach.
9: Okay,
1: it's got its healing and protective effects after a good shower. And you're clean and your skin is, you wouldn't want to mix it with, suntan lotions or other
9: okay.
1: cream products.
9: Good, good advice. Yeah.
1: It's good to do after the workouts, it, or, you know, beach fun. Because obviously you also don't want to wash it off right away if you go swimming.
9: Oh, or, absolutely,
1: you know,
9: yes.
1: Hawaii and you're going surfing or whatever,
9: right, yeah.
1: It would wash it off right away.
9: Yep. Hugh, can you stay with us one more break? We just have one last break to go, and we'll be back
1: absolutely.
9: In a minute or so. When we come back, I want to ask you about sexual health and sleep as far as using DHEA to improve the status of those aspects of our lives. So much more information to come here on The Healthiest Hour on Radio. Don't go anywhere if you want to stay healthy.
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4: 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And as you'll see, I have a picture on there, but you'll find out that I do have a face for radio. So I'm not going to use the, Hugh was talking about putting it on your face. You can put it on your face, right, Hugh? The Twist 25 yeah. DHEA? Okay.
5: Yeah, you can. It doesn't take much, though. Don't put the whole application on your face. Just a little dab on your finger and massage
4: it. I've used it for an aftershave after I shave. Is that okay? Is that okay?
5: Well, probably not the best idea. I would say put most of the application on your body.
4: My face is my body. That's part of my body.
5: Super good for your skin.
4: Okay. Now with women, if they want to, minimize wrinkles or whatever, women spend hundreds of dollars on these serums, these skin serums with all kinds of peptides and hyaluronic acid and, ingredients that are definitely therapeutic. But what about using something like this to improve the health of their skin?
5: It's fantastic. We actually have, there's another radio show that I've been on, a health radio show in Dallas, and there was a lady that's a host of that show, and she was, her friends were like really mad at her, and they said,
4: what?
5: You got a facelift or something.
4: She's had some work done.
5: and she said, no, I've just been using this Twist 25 cream.
4: Interesting.
5: And she was massaging it in her forehead and cheeks last thing before she'd go to sleep at night.
4: Okay.
5: And people started going, oh my God, you look like 10 years younger. What are you doing? You know, they thought she had a facelift. I just love that.
4: I'll take a case. Speaking of that, if people want to obtain a tube or two or purchase it or have more information, could you give us your website, please?
5: Yeah, it's twist25.com, the name of the product, TWIST, the number 2, the number 5. And while you're checking out on the site, and you decide to get the Twist 25 cream, put in coupon code DAVE. We have a special deal that Dave and I are partnering up to offer you.
4: You didn't tell me this before we went on the air. I mean, surprise, surprise, surprise. Okay, go ahead.
5: His listeners,
4: thank you.
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4: I'm not a doctor, you know that. Okay.
5: Right. But anyway, the health guru, and you can put in coupon code DAVE, all lowercase letters, and you'll get an extra 10% off from being a...
4: Oh, well, that's very kind of you for our listeners.
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4: On behalf of them, mega mahalo, or thank you very much for that.
5: Yes, sir. But I want to also tell your listeners what you were talking about, alluding to before, about the better sleep part.
4: Yes.
5: Because just like with the better skin... the same radio show host in Dallas was asking me about putting it on at night, and I was telling her about the great skin benefits

0: that's why she was doing it on her face. And she realized she was sleeping better at night too, because now we've got the science that shows us why that is. And it turns out that DHEA increases your deep REM sleep cycle.
1: Oh.
0: So it helps both in the depth and duration of your deep REM sleep. And that is really a super important component of sleep.
1: Absolutely.
0: It's when you dream and when a lot of hormone metabolism goes on in what's called the dawn phenomenon. But it you're basically doing a lot of preparation for the next day while you're in your deep REM sleep cycle.
1: Mm-hmm.
0: And there's some great peer-reviewed medical research. We've got an article about it on the website at twist25.com. But Dr. Freis, Treischel, Gildner, they did a study, and the title is DHEA Administration Increases Rapid Eye Movement Sleep in EEG.
1: Wow, really? Okay.
0: Sigma frequency range. Yeah, so it's really great science, but it basically says, hey, use your DHEA cream and you're going to sleep deeper at night and get better sleep.
1: And I
0: think that's really important.
1: Yeah, and before sleep, as many married people or single people for that matter, what they do before sleep is have sex or relations of it being romantic. So how does the Twist 25 or let's just say DHEA in general work? Because you said it helps to boost normalize testosterone and estrogen levels, and let's get back to the testosterone. You mentioned that the DHEA cream, unlike the tablets or capsules or supplements, it's not going to necessarily raise your free testosterone. Like for instance, when I got my testosterone tested, it was in the 700s, but then my free testosterone was too low, and so. Mm-hmm. What the DHEA does is it boosts the free testosterone. Is that what you were saying earlier?
0: Yes. It's a base for your sex hormones. So it is going to increase your drive. And women and men alike benefit in that way. It is a good thing for two partners to both use it at the same time, because that way, hence...
1: rub it on each other while you're
0: romantic.
1: Okay. Okay.
0: No, but it really does help with that. And another thing is that instead of exogenous testosterone, which there's many commercials on TV that are encouraging men to take testosterone.
1: They have low T,
0: You want to use DHEA cream, Twist 25, first, because let that do what it does, because then your testicles will continue to have something to process into testosterone that you make yourself.
1: Okay.
0: What they don't tell you on these commercials is that, when you use this testosterone supplement, your testicles are apt to shrink because
1: the
0: body senses there's enough on board, and it's like, the testicles don't need to do anything.
1: Right.
0: That's not the first approach you should try. First, go with Twist 25 DHEA cream, and then if you still need to, you can supplement with some additional testosterone exogenously.
1: 2 minutes left or less. So two quick questions, Hugh. Today, I mentioned this earlier in the show, today is August 1st, of course, and it's only month this year, you probably didn't know this, but it's only the month this year where the first of the month falls on a Saturday, which is our show. It's always been on Saturday for the last 35 years. So let's encourage our listeners to, how about a new month resolution to get healthier hormones?
0: That sounds like a really good plan. And as you head into the fall, you're in the end of the summer months. It's a great time to get your hormones in line and protect yourself from it also, as we were saying, increases your immune response by increasing the number of
1: natural
0: killer cells and their activity. So it's a good time to start prepping yourself to be not only healthier, in a better mood, have better energy, but have your defenses up so that you don't get the flu or the cold.
1: Give us that website one more time, please.
0: It's at twist25.com, or you can call us at 888-489-4782. And we're here to help. Ask for me. My name's Hugh. I'm always willing to answer questions.
1: All right.
0: If you've got any.
1: Twist25.com. Oh, and driving to the studio this morning, Hugh, I thought about, the acronym DHEA, which is dehydroepiandrosterone, the pro hormone. It could be, it could stand for dynamic, healthy energy and aliveness, DHEA. How's that?
0: How about look your best, feel your best with Twist 25 cream because you make your own hormones.
1: All right. Well, thanks for making us a little smarter, more Akamai, as the Hawaiians would say. And we welcome you back anytime. Thanks so much for being there.
0: Always a pleasure.
1: All right. There goes Hugh Woodward. And here we go with another show. But join us again next week for another episode of Dr. Health Radio. Until then, I'm David Snow, thanking you for joining us today. And remember, it's not how long you live, it's how you live long. Aloha. Have a healthy week.
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7: News is at Town Hall. I'm Bob Agnew in Washington. A first-of-its-kind gathering on Friday at Camp David. The White House says it was the first live televised cabinet meeting ever held at the presidential retreat in Maryland, offering the public a rare look inside the historic compound. Cabinet members also discussed a number of topics: Iran, Gaza, inflation, border security, and government fraud investigations. Meanwhile, the administration highlighting newly declassified intelligence documents on election security.
8: The White House Government Transparency Task Force says China and its proxies obtain voter registration data tied to as many as 220 million Americans, including non-public information. The declassified records identify attacks on voter registration systems as election interference and warn foreign actors could use such data to disrupt voting operations. The documents were approved by senior U.S. intelligence officials. John Scott reporting.
7: Katie McFarland, the former deputy national security advisor, President Trump told the Salem Radio Network this week, it is beyond her imagination as to who thought it was a good idea the NIH to fund gain-of-function research in China of all countries.
9: And if you're going to do it abroad, why China? Why the Chinese Army bioweapons lab that you've got one wing of that you're going to devote to doing this research?
7: Dr. Fauci refused to answer questions about his handling of the COVID-19 pandemic when he appeared this week before a Senate committee on Capitol Hill. KT McFarland was interviewed about that appearance on the Salem Radio Network this week. New York is suing the prediction market company Kalshi, calling it an illegal gambling operation, seeking to shut down its business in the state. Officials also want the company to surrender profits earned from New York customers. More on these stories at Town Hall.
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7: Firefighters are battling the last hotspots of that monster wildfire burning in France.
11: Firefighters in southwestern France were working to control the last hotspots of a massive wildfire on Friday. The blaze has burned an area four times the size of Paris. That's about 162 square miles, and it initially forced 224,000 people to flee their homes.
7: Also at townhall.com, President Trump has threatened more strikes on Iran as the U.S. pushes to reopen the Strait of Hormuz. Speaking on Friday, he said the U.S. will hit Iran very hard until they can't take it anymore. The administration wants to make sure that Mexican train crews hauling freight just over the border can understand key safety information in English. Also, that the common practice of using foreign crews to cross into the U.S. does not threaten American jobs. Breaking news at townhall.com. Football analyst and former Dallas Cowboys quarterback Tony Romo has been suspended by CBS.
12: This following Romo's arrest on suspicion of operating while intoxicated. The 46-year-old Romo was pulled over July 23rd while traveling on Interstate 43 in Milwaukee. He was arrested after he performed poorly on standardized field sobriety tests, and the police report noted an open bottle of alcoholic beverage was found in Romo's vehicle.
7: That is Bill Alexander reporting. The Federal Communications Commission Chairman Brendan Carr defending his agency's actions against ABC, saying broadcasters have a duty to operate in the public interest. Carr's comments follow ABC's accusations this week. The FCC is retaliating against it for political content. ABC opposes the FCC's early review of its local broadcast licenses, claiming that review is an attempt to chill the network's protected free speech. More at
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15: Welcome to Johnny on the Spot, where we talk openly about gold, silver, and what's really going on in today's precious metals market. I'm Johnny with CMI Gold and Silver in Phoenix, Arizona.
16: And I'm Shannon. We're a family-owned precious metals firm, and we've been helping Americans buy and sell bullion since 1973. On this show, we share what we're seeing day-to-day with our clients so you can make informed decisions about precious metals.
15: Today, we will talk about copper. Should it be considered a precious metal, Shannon? And why did you choose this topic?
16: Because from time to time over the years, we have customers ask us if we sell copper. We never have, but some dealers do sell copper rounds and bars. So I thought we would discuss copper and present some information about this metal.
15: Okay, well, that's a good idea because, you know, your father, who started CMI Gold and Silver more than 50 years ago, served clients around the country from the beginning through education. This is one reason we have this show, to share what we've learned over decades in this business to help others decide if physical precious metals make sense for them.
16: Growing up in Arizona, we learned about Arizona history. Do you remember learning about the five C's of Arizona in elementary school? Copper is one of the five C's of Arizona.
15: Well, yes, I do. And they are historical pillars that originally drove Arizona state economy and identity. Taught to generations of Arizona students, they stand for copper, cattle, cotton, citrus, and of course, climate.
16: While these five elements remain deeply rooted in Arizona's heritage, the modern economy has shifted toward industries like technology, construction, and semiconductors. But Arizona has long been the largest producer of copper in the United States and produces more copper than every other state combined. Mining has played a vital role in Arizona's history and infrastructure.
15: Yeah, the massive Morenci mine in southeastern Arizona is the most productive mine in North America. But why do people consider copper when they think of precious metals, and why are they interested in buying it as an investment?
16: Well, we're going to talk about that, but let's review a little history first. Copper is humankind's oldest extensively used metal, with a history spanning over 10,000 years. As the first metal successfully mined and crafted by humans, its remarkable malleability, thermal and electrical conductivity, and natural resistance to corrosion have defined human progress from the Stone Age through to the modern information age. Because copper naturally occurs in its pure metallic state, early humans could hammer the shiny red-brown metal into simple tools, jewelry, and ornaments without needing advanced metallurgy. The name copper itself traces back to the Latin word cuprum, which translates as from the island of Cyprus, which was a primary source of copper in the Roman Empire.
15: Well, there's a disagreement among archaeologists about the exact date and location of the first utilization of copper by humans. Archaeological evidence suggests that copper was first used between 8,000 and 5,000 BC, most likely in the regions known as Turkey, Iran, Iraq, and later the Indian subcontinent. Archaeologists have also found evidence of mining and annealing of the abundant native copper in the Great Lakes of the United States dating back to 5,000 BC.
16: In China, copper was first used around 2500 BC. The Chinese quickly began using bronze as well. Artisans discovered that mixing copper with tin creates bronze. They used copper and bronze extensively for coinage. Bronze is significantly harder and more durable than pure copper. This alloy gave its name to the Bronze Age, fueling advancements in plows, weaponry, armor, and massive architectural projects.
15: During the flourishing economic activity and expanded foreign trade in the Song Dynasty about 1000 AD, the use of cash, which were round copper coins with a square hole in the middle, exploded. Copper production was now reaching an almost industrial proportions in some civilizations, though probably nowhere more than in ancient Rome.
16: But copper's true modern heyday began in the mid-19th century. Its highly efficient ability to conduct electricity and heat made it the cornerstone of the electrical grid, telecommunications, and modern motors.
15: Today, copper forms the base for hundreds of versatile alloys, including brass, which is a mixture of copper and zinc, and cupro nickel, which is used in marine engineering and coinage. Copper is uniquely antimicrobial, just like silver. It helps to inhibit the growth of bacteria and viruses in medical and water infrastructure. Copper remains an irreplaceable component in the electrical vehicles, green energy infrastructure, and microprocessors.
16: Copper is used extensively in power cables, wiring, and renewable energy technologies like wind turbines and solar panels. Copper is frequently used in the creation of hardware, marine equipment, kitchen cookware, and home decor, as well as various currencies such as the U.S. penny.
15: Well, the United States Mint struck its very last penny on November 12, 2025, after 232 years of production. The government ended production primarily because it cost nearly 4 cents to manufacture a single 1 cent coin. The United States Mint struck its very last penny on November 12, 2025, after 232 years of production. The government ended production primarily because it cost nearly 4 cents to manufacture a single 1 cent coin. When the United States Mint was created in 1792, one of the first coins it made was the 1 cent coin. The very first U.S. penny was the 1793 flowing hair large cent, produced in pure copper by the Philadelphia Mint. It looked very different from a modern cent. The coin was larger and made of pure copper, while more recently the penny consisted of copper and zinc. It weighed 5 times more than today's version.
16: The United States Mint issued the last 100% pure copper penny in 1857. Here's a breakdown of the penny's composition over the years. 1793 to 1857, pennies were nearly 100% pure copper. From 1857 to 1864, a mix of 88% copper and 12% nickel existed. Then in 1864 to 1982, 95% copper and a 5% zinc tin. From the mid-1982 to the present, the mint switched to a core of 99.2% zinc and 0.8% copper, making the pennies only copper-plated. Both copper and zinc pennies were produced in 1982. You can identify the 95% copper version by its weight. It weighs 3.11 grams, whereas the zinc version of the penny weighs 2.5 grams.
15: Well, another fun fact. In 1909, Abraham Lincoln became the first real person on a U.S. circulating coin. But now, let's talk about the characteristics of copper, okay?
16: Okay. Copper is a reddish, naturally occurring metallic element. Its symbol on the periodic chart is Cu with an atomic number of 29. It sits on the periodic chart right above silver, which sits right above gold. It is one of the few metals that can exist in a pure, usable state in nature and is highly valued for being soft, malleable, and an exceptional conductor of heat and electricity.
15: Second only to silver, copper is the top choice for electrical wiring, motors, and electronics. It is easily stretched into wires or hammered into sheets without breaking. While pure copper is pinkish orange, exposed to the air and water creates a greenish tarnish called verdigris, such as can be seen on the outer sheeting of the Statue of Liberty. It combines well with other metals, most famously with tin to create bronze and with zinc to create brass.
16: Copper is a soft, malleable, and ductile transition metal known for its reddish-orange color and exceptional ability to conduct heat and electricity. Transition metals are the metallic elements found in the center of the periodic table. They act as a physical and chemical bridge between the highly reactive metals on the left side of the periodic chart and the non-metals on the right side of the chart.
15: Oh, sorry. This is really getting sciencey and boring.
16: Well, it's the sciencey characteristics of the transition metals, such as copper, gold, silver, that give them their characteristics of high density, strength, malleability, and exceptional conductivity. Their unique atomic structures make them extremely usable.
15: Well, copper is the standard for electrical wiring and plumbing and making alloys like brass and bronze. When I was in the construction world, we always said, Copper is proper. It is used in circuit boards because of its excellent conductivity and affordability. Other transition metals like platinum, nickel, and iron act as highly effective catalysts. They drive industrial processes such as the production of ammonia and are essential components in the automotive catalytic converters that reduce our emissions.
16: The softness of copper partly explains its high electrical and thermal conductivity, being second only to silver among pure metals at room temperature. Pure copper is orange-red and acquires a reddish tarnish when exposed to air. Copper is one of a few metallic elements with a natural color other than gray or silver.
15: As with other metals, if copper is put in contact with another metal in the presence of an electrolyte, galvanic corrosion will occur. Copper is a highly stable, noble metal. When it touches other less stable metals like aluminum, iron, or steel in the presence of moisture, it acts as a catalyst in an electrochemical reaction. This causes the other metal to corrode rapidly. A classic historical example is the Statue of Liberty, specifically the copper statue and its original cast iron internal framework. When the insulating material broke down, the copper and the iron touched, causing severe galvanic corrosion that required a massive, expensive restoration in the 1980s.
16: Galvanic corrosion caused serious problems recently in the USS Independence. This United States Navy ship is an aluminum-hulled ship that was fitted with steel water jet propulsion systems in 2010. These steel systems became a cathode in the salty electrolyte seawater, with the aluminum hull becoming an anode. Corrosion of the hull occurred rapidly, and the problem cost millions of dollars to fix.
15: Let's talk about copper as a precious metal investment now. Why do people buy it?
16: Copper is not scientifically classified as a precious metal. It is classified as a base metal because it is relatively abundant in the Earth's crust and is highly reactive compared to true precious metals like gold or silver. However, copper occupies a unique space in the financial and industrial worlds for a few reasons. The first is industrial value. Copper is highly sought after because of its incredible electrical and thermal conductivity, second only to silver, as we've mentioned. It is essential for modern infrastructure, electric vehicles, and renewable energy grids. The second reason is investment status. While not a rare, wealth-preserving metal like gold or silver, copper's immense economic importance often leads investors to treat it as a strategic or pseudo-precious asset. A third reason is historical prominence. Copper has been used in human civilization for over 10,000 years, frequently used in coinage and ornamentation alongside precious metals. It is the chosen medal for the third-place position at the Olympics.
15: It was chosen as a third-place award because of the mythological concept of the ages of man, with the first three ages titled golden, silver, bronze. The ages of man existed in ancient Greek poetry, describing the successive phases of human existence. This concept, along with the natural relative rarity of the metals, propelled the idea of first, second, third, as gold, silver, bronze.
16: The Olympic medal hierarchy we know now wasn't established until the 1904 Olympic Games in St. Louis, Missouri. Before that, during the 1896 Games in Athens, silver was awarded for first place and bronze for second, with no prize for third.
15: Well, let's talk about copper's abundance compared to gold and silver, because that is a significant determining classification of a precious metals. The Earth holds vastly more copper than gold and silver. In the Earth's crust, copper occurs at an average concentration of 65 parts per million. For comparison, silver is incredibly rare at 75 parts per billion, and gold is even rarer at 2.9 parts per billion. The massive difference in natural abundance plays out in both global reserves and historical production. Copper, roughly 700 million metric tons have been mined throughout history, with an estimated total discovered and undiscovered resource base of over 6.3 billion metric tons. Silver. Total historical mined silver is estimated at around 1.6 million metric tons. It is roughly 19 times more abundant in the Earth's crust than gold. Interestingly, roughly 50% of all silver ever extracted from the Earth's crust has been mined within just the past 50 years. Gold, the rarest of the three. Only about 200,000 metric tons of gold have been mined globally throughout human history.
16: To visualize this staggering disparity, if you were to gather all the copper discovered on Earth, it would fit into a cube measuring 890 meters on each side, whereas all the mined gold would fit into a cube merely 22 meters wide. To further illustrate, the base of the cube of copper would cover roughly 195 acres or 70 standard football fields. The height of the cube of copper would be nearly three times taller than the Eiffel Tower, or taller than the tallest skyscraper on Earth, located in Dubai.
15: A cube of gold that is exactly 22 meters wide, deep, and tall is equivalent to a square seven-story building and large enough to contain every single ounce of gold ever mined in human history.
16: Let's give a visual for silver, but we need to quantify and qualify the amount because market experts make strict distinctions between three sources of silver, one being geologically discovered silver, the second being silver reserves in the ground that can actually be recovered, and the third distinction is above ground availability. The U.S. Geological Survey estimates the world's economically recoverable silver that remains, the reserves stand at roughly 720,000 metric tons. But total undiscovered or currently uneconomic resources range from 500,000 to over 2.7 million metric tons, including unmined veins and deep-sea deposits. That's a large disparity. So let's use the 720,000 metric tons number from the U.S. Geological Survey. 720,000 metric tons. This amount of silver weighs roughly as much as 100,000 African elephants, or about seven Empire State Buildings. 720,000 metric tons of silver in a solid cube would measure about 41 meters or 134 feet per side. It would easily fit inside a modern sports stadium, covering less than half of an American football field and standing about as tall as a 13-story building. This visual is just for the estimated remaining silver to be mined.
15: So, let's add 1.6 million metric tons of silver already mined to the 720,000 remaining metric tons yet to be mined, and the total is 2,320,000 metric tons. This can be visualized as a perfect solid cube measuring about 60 meters or 198 feet on each side. The height of this cube of silver would be comparable to the Roman Colosseum, which is 48 meters tall. And the cube would easily sit in the center of the Roman Colosseum arena floor.
16: Based on that math, I can understand why some think we have a silver shortage.
15: Very true. Because discussing the total amount of silver in the world, you have to remember the three distinctions we mentioned. In this show, we're talking about copper. So, for more information on this aspect of silver, check out our episode, Is There a Silver Shortage?, available on our YouTube channel.
16: Okay, back to copper. The raw market spot price at the time of this show's recording is, for 1 troy ounce of copper, 40 cents per ounce. Because copper is an industrial base metal rather than a precious metal, global markets like the COMEX exchange trade it by the pound. The current market price sits at roughly $6.22 per pound.
15: If you're looking to buy physical bullion copper in minted copper bars or round coins for investment or collecting, you will pay a significant retail markup, called the premium, over the spot price to cover manufacturing and dealer costs. Expect to pay about $3.50 to $8 per ounce above the spot price, depending on the design, mint, and quantity purchased. For example, a standard 1 ounce Buffalo Copper Round sells for around $4 at many major bullion dealers based on copper's price at the time of recording the show.
16: I would like to note that although we are talking about copper today, we do not sell copper bullion at CMI Gold and Silver. It is not a traditional precious metal, and the costs to manufacture it into bars or rounds far exceeds the value of the metal. However, let's touch on the future of copper and other ways to invest.
15: Copper is structurally positioned for long-term price surges, but its immediate trajectory is mixed. Prices are hovering around $6.20 a pound or $13,500 per metric ton, while long-term demand from artificial intelligence data centers and global electrification suggest a potential market deficit. Immediate prices are lower from all-time highs as supply surpluses ease temporary scarcity.
16: Bullish aspects of copper include the need for copper in data centers, global power grids, and defense infrastructure. These are driving unprecedented demand. Because of this, the future demand for copper is expected to be the equivalent to the entire current copper consumption of the United States by 2030.
15: Additionally, there is a constrained supply. Major mining companies are struggling to keep up because of aging mines, falling ore grades, and complex regulatory approvals for new projects. Major institutions maintain highly bullish long-term outlooks, with some analysts forecasting copper could reach 15,000 to 20,000 per metric ton by 2035.
16: There is positive outlook for copper, but in the short term, downward pressure on the prices is forecast because previous copper price spikes occurred because of stockpiling, and now the stockpiling is unwinding. In the short term, there are fears of slowing global economic growth, trade conflicts, and rising energy costs that will create volatility in the price of copper. In the short term, copper prices will probably steady and perhaps even dip in 2026 as the global market balances out.
15: Because of the extreme premiums on copper bullion products above the spot price, bullion copper items are not the best way to invest in copper.
16: We do recommend owning some physical bullion when we speak about gold, silver, and other true precious metals. But for copper, the best way to invest in copper is through copper mining ETFs, exchange-traded funds. They offer instant diversification and strong operational leverage to rising copper prices without the extreme risk of futures contracts or the high storage costs of physical metal.
15: ETFs that track copper mining companies provide a great balance of risk and reward. When copper prices rise, miners' profit margins expand, which generally leads to an excellent capital appreciation. Copper mining ETFs are best for most investors. But for a more hands-on approach, you can buy shares in individual mining companies.
16: 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Copper futures and index funds are the best for direct price exposure. ETFs, mining stocks, and copper futures are suggestions for every listener to further research before investing if copper is of interest as an investment vehicle. 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
15: Well, it's been fun talking about copper today, but at CMI Gold and Silver, we specialize in true precious metals, gold, silver, platinum, and palladium. 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
7: With SRN News, I'm Bob Agnew in Washington. President Trump says it was a first-of-its-kind gathering on Friday at Camp David. The White House says it was the first live televised cabinet meeting ever held at the presidential retreat in Maryland. It offered the public a rare look inside the historic compound. Cabinet members discussed a wide range of topics, including Iran, Gaza, inflation, border security, and an investigation into government fraud. Katie McFarland, the former deputy national security advisor to President Trump, spoke with the Salem Radio Network this week in reaction to Dr. Anthony Fauci's appearance before the Senate Homeland Security Committee. She says it's strange that somebody allowed Dr. Fauci to resume the potentially very dangerous gain-of-function research in China, even after the Obama administration had terminated that practice. That type of research may have indeed given rise to the COVID virus. This is SRN News.
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24: In the neoliberal consensus that was like so hegemonic in the 1990s. The other thing that you observe in your book is that even earlier in the century, it never got particularly interested in like the non-aligned movement or the so-called third world countries, etc. Is it just have a history of not being particularly interested in the flavors of the month outside of its borders?
25: I actually think that China is an isolationist country, cultural. And, you know, people talk about the U.S. being isolationist and all that. And, of course, there is a trend of politics in the U.S., which is basically meant to control of the Western Hemisphere. So it's not really totally isolationist, but at least not get entanglements in Europe. But China, I think, culturally, and I actually recently discussed that with some friends, like, you know, the fact is that there are, like, all Chinese economists, all Chinese authors essentially write about China. And my publisher in China says to me, I had several books, three books, I think, published in China. And he says to me, look, we are actually very happy with your books. We sold, I don't know, probably several, I mean, we're talking about much, several thousand copies. Because he says, you know, Chinese audience, they don't want to read anything which is not about China. So it's hard to sell things that are not talking about China. U.S., yes, because now there's this competition. But the rest of the world, not that much. So I think there is a certain ideological thing which might go really back centuries that, you know, China thought itself the center of the universe.
26: It's and the Middle Kingdom.
25: It's literally the Middle Kingdom. The Middle Kingdom. Everybody comes to the Middle Kingdom and they just, you know, do kowtow and say, well, you guys are great. And maybe we trade the giraffe for, you know, a little bit of porcelain, and then you go home.
24: Yeah.
25: So I think that that ideology, I mean, under there is still a presence of that. And I think that limits China's influence of terms of soft power. Because if you don't want to study others and to write books about them and to actually try to fashion what they think about themselves, you're not going to have soft power. Let me just finally give an example.
24: Say, sure,
25: I read recently Richard Pipes. He was a famous historian of the Soviet Union. When he went to the Soviet Union in 89, he was not published before, you know, under communist regime. He was greeted there, by accident read that in somewhere, like a greatest historian in the history and all that. Because his books were so influential in influencing Russians see their own history. So that's what I meant when you're interested in other countries. So you have to have somebody, and not only one person, but you have lots of people who would write about other countries and influence what other countries think about themselves. And so long as China does not have that, its own soft power, I think, will be limited.
0: You have a chapter in the book about the elites, so mm-hmm. about Joe and me.
24: Yeah.
0: In it, you invent a new word. My Greek is not very good, but homoplautia.
25: Yes, is that's that correct. Right?
0: Homoplautia. Homoplautia. And this is the idea that in America, certainly, like the wealthy have been getting increasingly rich, both through actual labor income, so how much they're being paid to do their jobs, as well as capital income, so dividends or whatever. And this is something new, according to you. So I'm really curious, like, how do you explain the rise of homoplautia? And I always think, you know, if you think about someone who's making a lot of money from both labor and capitalism, you've got to talk about Elon Musk, right? Like, he's
25: well,
0: sort
25: I can
0: of
25: talk
0: the
25: about
0: standard
25: you
0: bearer.
25: Also, or
0: oh,
25: me.
0: Okay, yeah.
25: Yeah, I mean, because the book deals with the top 10% of Americans. So this is not a small group.
0: More to come from our conversation on the rise of China. We are speaking with Branko Milanović, author of The Great Global Transformation, The United States, China, and the Breaking of the World Economic Order, as well as a research professor at the Graduate Center at the City University of New York. I'm Tracy Alloway.
24: And I'm Jill Weisenthal, and this is Odd Lots on Bloomberg Radio.
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27: And I'm Monica Ricks in the Bloomberg Newsroom. Here are some of the stories we're watching. Stocks ended a chaotic month yesterday as investors weighed in on big tech earnings and decision-making at the Fed under new chairman Kevin Warsh. The New York Times reports Warsh may now be considering scaling back the central bank's scheduled policy meetings, undoing decades of precedent. Bloomberg's Ed Kalecki has more.
28: Currently, Fed policymakers meet 8 times a year for a 2-day gathering, after which they announce their policy decision. A reduction in the number of meetings would mark a significant shift for the U.S. central bank, coming at a moment when investors have criticized Warsh's attempt to limit guidance to markets on the direction of interest rates and as the Fed faces mounting pressure to do more to curb inflation. Ed Kalecki, Bloomberg Radio.
27: The Fed held interest rates steady this week, which was expected, but investors weren't happy when Warsh declined to explain why, triggering the S&P's worst sell-off on a Fed decision day since December of 2024. Jonathan Golub is chief equity strategist at Seaport Research Partners and says this shows the market doesn't like uncertainty.
29: If the Fed wants to raise or lower rates, they're going to have to move less frequency in bigger amounts. The speculation around that goes up, the volatility goes up, and the value of assets, whether it be equities or bonds, is lower in that kind of an environment.
27: Equity strategist Jonathan Golub on Bloomberg This Weekend. Cybersecurity experts are blaming Anthropic and OpenAI for sloppy safeguards and say they could now be threats to national security after their models broke into outside organizations. Anthropic's model Claude was supposed to be cut off from the internet during experiments, but an error allowed it to access the web and conduct attacks. OpenAI suffered a similar mishap with Hugging Face last week. And FIFA's president is now backing off a plan to sell a stake in the World Cup to outside investors after days of fierce international backlash. Sports marketing analyst Bob Dorfman called it shocking.
5: Infantino saw the writing on the wall and realized that this wasn't going to go anywhere. It didn't help that he really didn't let on that this was going on. He didn't really advance notice anyone. It just felt wrong.
27: UEFA, CONCACAF, and the Asian Football Confederation had all vowed to boycott the World Cup if the plan went ahead. Global news 24 hours a day and whenever you want it with Bloomberg News Now. I'm Monica Ricks, and this is Bloomberg.
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0: On today's show, we are discussing global inequality, the rise of China, populist politics, and national market liberalism. We are speaking with Branko Milanović, research professor at CUNY's Graduate Center. Going back to China, when people talk about China, they, and we're human, so we always do this, we reach for historical analogies, right? Maybe the story is that it's kind of like Japan. Maybe the story is that it's kind of like the U.S. after World War II, and you pull different strands from it, et cetera. But I think more and more people are saying, no, this is a new thing. This extraordinary concentration of so much production in one country specifically, it is novel. And the numbers, setting aside the qualitative differences, you have some distinct metrics, including like just the sheer like population level, like wealth compounding gains over the last several decades. Is it really just a sort of like a new phenomenon that we don't have good analogies for? And can you like talk about like just the scale of what we call the rise of China?
2: Well, the scale, I can talk about the scale. I mean, I don't know. I'm wary of analogies. I don't know if there is like an analogy with Japan as well. There is an analogy with the Soviet Union. There is an analogy with the U.S.
0: Yeah,
2: actually, I use the analogy even with the English, with the Industrial Revolution, because the growth, going back just for a moment on the elites, the growth, we actually did the same thing. I did this with the co-authors, actually Chinese co-authors. We did 5% top of Chinese urban population, and this is their elite. And what you see in that elite, 1988, where the first data begin, is that two-thirds of the income of the elite comes from state-owned enterprises, government jobs, and jobs in the Communist Party, okay? Well, go today to 2018, and now we have a data for 2023. It's the reversal. Two-thirds of total income from the elite, comes from private sector jobs, professional jobs in private companies, and one-third from state-owned enterprises, Communist Party, and government. So that was why I made the comparison with the UK, because the number of so-called, call it capitalists, and they are called actually in Chinese official terminology, they are called individual owners and larger owners, not capitalists, but owners, okay? When we look at the data that were done by Bob Allen, English economic historian, for the growth of the capitalist class in England between 1688 and, I suppose, 1900, we see exactly the same thing, but over 150 years. There is more capitalists. You know, they were a small number in the beginning. Then they became a much larger number. And their relative income compared to landlords originally was much lower and then starts catching up. So I call that extensive and intensive increase of capitalists. And that in China, it took 40 years for that. And in the UK, it took 150. So the change in China is just at the level that we have not historically seen. So in that sense, I totally agree with you. It is something that in terms of size of the population and the speed, we do not have an equivalent case.
1: I mean, there are risks that come with the rise of this sort of national market liberalism. Talk about the potential for great power conflicts, for war, basically, for more income inequality, plutocracy, all that stuff. Can you envision, is there any scenario where you get like a relatively good equilibrium?
0: Harmony.
1: Could this type of market liberalism live in peace with itself, I guess?
2: Okay, let me put the other hat now, the optimistic hat. You know, the chapter 2 in the book deals with precisely that question. That was a question which I think is really so relevant. It says, what did economists and political scientists think about the relationship between openness / globalization and war on peace? And then you have people from Montesquieu who actually believe that trade leads immediately to peace because we are both trying to actually sell our goods. We have to be nice to each other and stuff like that.
1: I remember that.
2: And of course, the other extreme is John Hobson with the imperialism in 1902, and then Rosa Luxemburg and Lenin, and Schumpeter, who believe that when you have a large powers, they fight for markets, companies fight for markets, but because they need markets, control of the labor force in foreign countries and elsewhere, they basically take the state to play that military role that they need, which is actually what we see today. It's basically large-scale

0: companies need the support of the state if they want really to do jobs elsewhere. And that was really sort of a negative, more belligerent sort of variant of that view. But if I want to be optimistic, I think, I mean, let's go concretely to the questions today. If we could stop and find a ceasefire and a solution of the war in Ukraine and Russia, in the Middle East, Iran and the United States and Israel, I think that we would then at least eliminate the possibility of a huge war, which then, of course, if you have a huge war, all the chips are off. You know, you have no idea what will happen. But at least then we could start, I think, redesigning economic system, having, as people have said, a new Bretton Woods, and having a solution where actually China would have greater influence, and not only China, India as well. Europe definitely much less, because Europe has the influence in these organizations that reflected 1945, when, you know, obviously Europe was basically still colonial powers, and countries like Indonesia, Brazil, and so on. So that would be the optimistic scenario. Stop the wars and renegotiate international economic relations.
1: You were in Paris recently. How are Europeans, elites, how are they living with themselves, having come around to Trump's view on China? That must drive them crazy, right? They must create this terrible psychic toll on them to have to agree with Donald Trump on something. But you hear it all the time from Merz, Macron, etc. How are they digesting
0: it? I don't
1: think
0: it was that hard, because Germany definitely has been affected by China in electric vehicles.
1: Yeah, for the clear.
0: So
1: the
0: it was clear.
1: Clear.
0: I mean, yeah. they side now with Trump because they do have similar problem. That,
1: yeah.
0: No, I don't know. You know, I don't really know European elites, but you know what I find strange about Europe. I'm not very optimistic on Europe for many reasons. But you know what I find strange is that Europe really needs, in order to prosper, two elements. It first needs cheap energy, which was really fueling European growth in the last 40 years or 50 years. But then they decided, because of the war with Russia and Ukraine, to just cut off Russian energy and to buy much more expensive American energy. You say, well, that's kind of bizarre, but okay, let's do it. Then it's also the continent with a decline in population. And the only way to stop that decline in population is to have immigration. But then they say, and it's increasing now, they don't want immigration at all. You have maybe Spain that is an outlier, that is in favor of immigration, but nobody else does. If you look at Nordic countries, they have...
1: They won't let them immigration.
0: They don't let them in, yeah.
1: I mean, no, in Spain, they're liberal towards Latin American immigration.
0: Yes, but they're
1: right?
0: liberal towards immigration in general, and actually Sanchez's government is totally at odds with everybody else on that, on immigration. And so they need people, but they don't want people. They need cheap energy, but they decided to cut off the energy. And then China shock comes, especially to Germany. So they are in I think, different situation, and in such a situation, they have found some sympathy for Trump. But there may be some feigned sympathy as well, because they treat, I think, actually, many people treat Trump like a tiger in a cage. You're with the tiger there, and you just want to survive until the tiger is gone, you know?
1: Yeah.
0: So you just please the tiger and say, okay, you know, you big tiger, you are great, but you don't really believe that. So there is that part as well, I think.
2: Wait, say more about your recent trip to China, and I assume you met some Chinese elites over there and talked to them.
0: It was really about economic history, and it was super interesting, because the conferences that I went to, they were in three different, Beijing, Shanghai, and then also one in a smaller city, Guangxi province, which is in the south, very sort of tropical. We talked about the Great Divergence, and that was a topic which is very popular among historians. Why is that the Industrial Revolution took place in England and not in China? If you look at 1750, the two countries are at similar level of development. China is big, has many technological innovations. You know, they have a book of technological innovations over two.
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12: News this hour at Town Hall. I'm Bob Agnew in Washington. New gun ban in Virginia may produce the opposite of its intended effect.
13: Virginia's assault weapons ban, which took effect July 1st, sparked a surge in firearm sales as gun owners rushed to beat the deadline. Background checks for long guns reportedly hit record levels in June, with some retailers reporting unprecedented demand from both longtime gun owners and first-time buyers. Gun rights advocates say the spike shows that firearm restrictions often increase interest in the very weapons lawmakers are trying to limit. Ken Lorman reporting.
12: It is not good news this week for consumers coming from U.S. oil producers.
14: ExxonMobil and Chevron warned that global supplies of diesel and other refined products will likely remain tight and lead to persistently high prices in the second half of the year as the Iran war continues to cause major energy disruptions. Both companies reported large jumps in second quarter refining profits on Friday as declining fuel stockpiles combined with curtailed exports from China and refinery outages in Russia led to higher margins.
12: That is Bill Alexander reporting. Ukrainian President Vladimir Zelensky pitching President Trump to try to help him get Elon Musk's help in providing Starlink satellite communications.
15: The push for expanded use of Starlink comes as Zelensky looks for alternate ways to mitigate the need for U.S. Patriot air defense systems to thwart the steady barrage of Russian missile and drone attacks on Ukrainian territory. The interceptors are in shorter supply as the U.S. and Israeli war against Iran continues to rage. Zelensky reportedly made the request directly to Mr. Trump in an Oval Office meeting this week during his whirlwind trip to Washington. He also told lawmakers later on Capitol Hill that he wanted Starlink to help with targeting inside Russia. John Scott reporting.
12: And you'll find more of these stories at townhall.com.
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25: Good afternoon, fellow investors, and welcome to the Friday, July 31st, 2026 edition of Invest Talk. I'm your host, Lou Guerrero, and I'll be with you over the next 50 minutes or so as we round out the month of July and get ready to head into the rest of 2026. As always, our show will be a mixture of educational and actionable material, and we'll answer your finance and investment questions as well. With that being said, before we talk about today's market performance and run down those show topics, let's tackle this caller question now.
26: My name's Dave from Fresno. I'm calling about CRS. It's been an ATM machine for a long time, but it's at the 100-day moving average. I was calling to see if I should sell more or hang in there. Thanks a lot.
25: Let's take a look at CRS, which has some earnings pretty hot off the presses because they did report yesterday. And in that report, looks like they had a record quarter in every single margin metric. But had about a $21 million revenue miss, which sent the stock down after hours. It has since recovered. It was up 3.17% today. And then in fiscal year 2027 guidance, well, they raised that to $850 million to $880 million, it looks like. So a bit of a revenue guidance raise, which was beneficial for the stock today. Now trading at about 519, though down from an all-time high of 603, which we saw pre-earnings on July 24th. Now, there's a lot of good that is happening to this company. There's a reason why over the past 52 weeks, it's up 108%. I mean, their operating margins are solid. The return on equity has grown from negative 3.6 in 2022 to 25.8 in 2026. It is kind of the picks and shovels play. I guess I should mention what it does for you guys. What they do is they manufacture these high performance specialty alloys. So they take nickel and titanium and stainless steel, and their products are used for a bunch of things, for defense systems, for medical implants, for power generation. And so when you're talking about the need for next generation weapons, the need for next generation power, this is the picks and shovels play that every single jet engine, defense missile, power turbine that is being built through the decade may end up using. It is probably one of the most disciplined of its peers from a capital perspective. I mean, they only have $691 million in debt on a $25 billion market cap company. They've had five times operating income growth in 3 years. And their margins are industry leading. I like this name. There's a reason why it's run up. It's become very expensive. So its price to cash flow is about 41.8, but it's thus far been able to justify that growth. Will it into the future? I'm not sure. And it sounds like it's been, as you said, an ATM for you. I don't know if I'd fully exit the position here, but I certainly would trim back, given maybe you're starting to see a bit of a momentum fade over the past month and valuations seem to be not necessarily stretched from historical standards over the past 5 years, but a bit high compared to what you'd expect across the industry. That is Carpenter Technologies, ticker CRS. Thanks for the call. All right, we had a great show yesterday looking into the story about how AI is kind of having a spending problem. And more importantly, when are we going to see this massive cash burn really start to pay off? And so Justin talked about that critical question. He also answered a listener question on ticker CRWD, which is CrowdStrike Holdings, Inc. If you happen to miss that episode, I encourage you to go check it out. And remember, the best way to never miss an episode of Invest Talk is to subscribe wherever you get your podcasts. Now on to today, where we're shifting gears and going to talk about something we've never talked about before. Tariffs. I'm kidding, being sarcastic. And how they are here to stay, because there are some permanent trade barriers that may, in effect, reshape long-term investing. I mean, you're seeing it out of reporting from Bloomberg, saying that Trump's tariffs are likely to stick around despite their unpopularity. And that's signaling that businesses and investors need to treat elevated trade barriers as more of a structural feature of the economy and not really a temporary headwind anymore. So we'll talk about the long-term investment implications of a world where tariffs are the new normal. We'll also talk about the U.S. Treasury and how it warned banks that they may start to dip their toes in the yen market and what that might mean for everybody. Another story on a man named Leopold Aschenbrenner, who, let's just say his fund did not do too well in July. So more of a story and a warning, I would say. And should we have time at the end of the show, we'll touch on private funds and how, if you're an investor, you got to be concerned about the potential for a very large tax bill. Also got some questions fresh from the InvestTalk voice bank, including one on return on equity versus return on assets and another on Vertiv Holdings. We get this question a lot, I'd say. Vertiv Holdings Company. As well as some questions that came in from the comments section of the Invest Talk YouTube channel. With that being said, we are headed into a quick break. Please remember, you can call anytime and leave your questions on the Invest Talk voice bank. And if you're listening via our live stream or on AM 1220 in the Bay Area, you can pick up that phone and dial 888-99-CHART to talk to me live. When we come back, we'll talk about today's market activity.
0: Serious investors are certain to have finance and investment questions.
1: 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It's Goldman Sachs, NASDAQ.
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6: This isn't really a copper play. 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
8: 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I'm a big fan of the show. I haven't missed an episode in over 5 years.
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25: Pretty green day in the market overall, though not every index ended up positive. The Russell 2000, the one that was negative 50 basis points, we saw small caps underperforming. But the S&P up 70 basis points, NASDAQ up 1%, Dow up 53 basis points. You had a pretty big, strong intraday move because a lot of these indices did start the day off negative. Because of this, all major indices logged pretty modest weekly gains, which, considering what we saw coming into the week and at the beginning of the week, a bit of a surprise compared to where we expected to be. Now, big tech was one of the leaders. You saw Amazon, a big gainer after earnings. Networking and comm names, oil services did well. Biotech managed care, restaurants, some of the worst performers on the day. You also saw some weakness in treasuries across the curve. Yields were rising 4 to 5 basis points. The long end yield saw a pretty solid move up for the whole week. At the same time, the dollar was flat. Gold finished down 1.3. Silver was down 2.1. And crude oil was up 1.3% today. Bit off of best levels, but still ending the week up more than 5%. Overall, a lot of moving pieces. It was a pretty busy week. We had momentum better again today on the back of the big Thursday bounce that we saw. You had that blowout Amazon Web Services results on the back of AI and chip business momentum from Amazon. That led them to the upside. But you also had a bit of, you know, earnings decliners today. Apple had softer guidance, which they chalked up to supply chain and input cost pressures. You had that renewed backup in yields, which I think was probably the overarching overhang on the market writ large. Now, on the data front, final July University of Michigan consumer confidence came in at 55.2 against the 54 consensus. It's the highest headline reading since February. Inflation expectations matched what was expected at about 4.2% for the 1 year and 3.3% for the 5. July Chicago PMI also printed at 57.6 ahead of the expected 56. Next week is the first week of August. It is another big week for earnings. Features a lot of high profile sets of data for July as well. You're going to get ISM manufacturing on Monday, ISM services on Wednesday, and the employment report on Friday. With respect to the latter, it looks like Wall Street's currently looking for non-farm payrolls up about 82.5 thousand following a 57,000 increase in June. Unemployment rate expected to tick up 10 basis points to 4.3. All right, let's keep things moving and answer a question from the comment section of the InvestTalk YouTube channel. That where this is coming from? Yes, it is. And it says, "Hey, Justin and Luke, thanks for all the input and help that you guys give. Truly amazing. My question is on BSX, Boston Scientific, and GILD. I'm looking to add a healthcare name, and these names seemed intriguing. Thank you so much. I listen to the show every day for almost 2 years." Well, we really appreciate that, Sam. for being a loyal listener. So let's take a look at this, because I think this is actually a pretty good question from a timing perspective. You know, we have for a while discussed healthcare's underperformance, and both of these names are, I would say, at a pretty interesting inflection point at the moment. BSX is Boston Scientific, so they're med devices. Think cardiac specifically, so cardiac rhythm management. They also got some urology, some blood work as well. And then you have Gilead Sciences, so also in the healthcare space, biopharma company. So they do oncology, HIV work. Their drug, oh, I forget what it's called, but it's the number one used HIV treatment. It makes up about 70% of their revenue. You know, Q2 for both of them has been pretty decent from an earnings perspective for Boston Sciences. You know, they beat estimates on earnings. They beat estimates on top line revenue. They saw a really good growth from their cardio segment, which I think across the board has been growing across the industry. But they did cut full year guidance. There is still a little bit of issues there. They've had growth deceleration. And then for Gilead, they had FDA approval for a new line of oncology treatment, specifically for breast cancer. Their long-acting strategy within the HIV space is certainly one of those areas that has reinforced their revenue and isn't often talked about, because it's not necessarily a virus that is in the forefront today. But I think between these, I think Gilead is probably the better buy right now. You know, they're more defensive in this environment. We've talked about inflation. We've talked about recession risk. I would say they're a bit more recession proof than the other company, than BSX. Their pipeline momentum is also a bit more accelerating, and they also just have a solid balance sheet. I mean, BSX is adding nearly $15 billion in acquisition debt. So between these, I mean, I think they're both solid companies. I think the space is important. But frankly, I'm more of a fan of GILD. Thanks for watching. I want to briefly mention the newest KPP Premium newsletter, which will be distributed tomorrow. This week in the Insights section, we discuss the bond market's warning after the Federal Reserve move. In the stock idea section, we mentioned an advanced semiconductor packaging company and a pharmaceutical turnaround company. In the consumer watch section, we mentioned the $18.8 trillion consumer squeeze and the rise of bankruptcy filings. If you're interested in learning more, visit us at investtalk.com and subscribe. 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
25: Leopold Aschenbrenner is a name you're probably familiar with if you've been following high leverage investment in the AI space. This guy was a former OpenAI researcher. He worked for FTX Future Fund, and he founded a hedge fund called Situational Awareness in 2024. And because of his aggressive, concentrated leverage bets on AI, well, his assets ballooned to over $20 billion. And he's also 24 years old. He had zero previous trading experience, and as tends to be the case, Wall Street just couldn't get enough of this dude. Now, in July, the fund lost 67% of its value. On Wednesday, in what could probably only be described as a fire sale, he hashed out an emergency exit with Ken Griffin Citadel, selling the majority of his public equity holdings at a discount of more than 10%. The remaining portfolio, including private investments, was worth about $10 billion on Friday, down from $20 billion. And he wrote a letter to investors where he compared what happened to a bank run. He said that the fund experienced, quote, adverse trading in names publicly associated with us, meaning the market knew what he owned and sold those stocks specifically because they knew he'd be forced to liquidate. Now, here's what I want people to understand. Excuse me. Because I think there is a bit of a lesson here that goes well beyond what this guy did. He used borrowed money from prime brokers to lever up his positions. When you concentrate a portfolio in a small number of AI stocks and then borrow against those positions to make them bigger, you're creating a structure that works incredibly when the trade is going your way. You look like a genius. But when it turns, you look like an idiot. The leverage that amplified his gains on the way up amplified his losses on the way down. And when prime brokers pull their financing, which is what happens when your collateral drops 20 or 30%, you got to sell, not because you want to, because you have to. Now, to his credit, he was direct in his letter. He said he takes responsibility and the fund would no longer borrow money from banks to magnify its bets. And, you know, that's an admission, at least, that he understands his main problem, other than concentration risk, was leverage. But here's the thing. The fund is still up 80% on the year, even after the wipeout. If you got in early, you made money. If you got into the top, you've been destroyed. And many early investors are locked up until September, which means they can't even redeem if they wanted to. But the problem here is exactly what you see in situations when trading is overblown, when people just spend way more money than they should. This kid's 24 years old. He has no trading experience. He built a $20 billion fund using leverage, concentrated. This is exactly what happens at the tail ends of mania. The fact that it worked for two years before it blew up doesn't validate this strategy. It starts to validate the cycle. And when you see things like this, you start to remember cycles always end. Let's pivot back to the InvestTalk voice bank. You know the number, 888-99-CHART.
15: Hey, guys, this is Dan from Walnut Creek. Thanks for always being willing to answer my questions.
9: I've got one on Veritiv Holdings. I sold it a little while ago. I think it was about 297. It's down to the 220s now. And I'm looking for a place to get back in at some point. It looks like its forward PE is coming down now under 30. And it's got good return on equity. Morningstar has it as a sell and CFRA has it as a buy. Wondering what you guys thought of this stock and what would be a good entry point to get back into it. Thanks very much.
15: Yeah, I mean, this thing's had a rough time. It is a digital infrastructure company. So think power management, think cooling, rack systems. It's essentially life cycle services for AI data centers. It's kind of a pure play AI infrastructure beneficiary. And so as you started to see a bit of an unwind of that trade, I mean, this name has followed suit. It's up 50% year to date, but over the past 3 months, it's down 26.46%. So it fell from its all-time high around 370 to where it stands right now at 241. It was a bit of a precipitous fall. And one of the reasons why is, I mean, they missed on revenue in a couple days ago when they reported. They beat on earnings per share just barely. Free cash flow looked pretty solid. Free cash flow conversion was above 150, but this revenue miss has really been driven by supply chain timing, and these are issues that can't get resolved quickly. You have copper and you have high-grade steel input volatility. You have expedited delivery logistics, and that creates shipping delays. And so it's not a demand weakness thing. Orders are still at record levels. It's a can you fulfill orders and recognize the cash kind of thing. So it has a lot going for it. It's got massive EPS growth, like 60%. It's got over 200% free cash flow growth. It's one of the essential AI names, and it's trading at a bit of a discount relative to where it's been, 28.3 compared to 52.4 price to forward-looking earnings. But for me, when you get a little confirmation of this after momentum starts to fade, this is where things can drop pretty quickly. So in spite of this rotation back into some of these names today, I'm hesitant to open up a new position or enter here. I'd have to wait to see some sort of support level. Otherwise, I mean, this thing could continue to fall. You see it in volatile asset classes all the time. That is Veritiv Holdings, ticker VRT. Thanks for the call. On the next Invest Talk, we will look into this story, the GLP-1 ripple effect, how obesity drugs are reshaping logistics, healthcare, and supply chains. That's Monday. For now, I'm Luke Guerrero, ready to take your calls anytime at 888-99-CHART.
16: With SRN News, I'm Bob Agnew in Washington. A first of its kind gathering on Friday at Camp David, according to the White House, as the president convened there with his top cabinet members. They talked about a wide range of issues like Iran, the Gaza agreement, inflation, border enforcement, and federal efficiency initiatives. But what made it so historic is that this was the first live televised cabinet meeting from Camp David, giving people a rare glimpse into the facility and how cabinet meetings are conducted there. New York is suing the prediction market company Kalshi, and they're moving against prediction platforms in general. They're alleging that it all amounts to nothing but unlicensed gambling. Kalshi maintains it is a federally regulated industry and beyond state control. Meanwhile, the state of New York also demanding that Kalshi pay all of the money back to its New York clients. This is SRN News.
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15: So last Thursday, the U.S. imposed these new Section 301 tariffs on about 60 countries, which cover roughly 99.4% of American imports. The rates are 10% for countries with forced labor import bans and 12.5% for everybody else. These replace those temporary Section 122 tariffs that expired at the exact same moment after hitting their maximum 150-day statutory limit. And then 3 days earlier, Trump announced a separate 50% tariff on Canadian goods, covering autos, alcohol, and dairy. And then that comes into effect in the 19th of next month, which starts tomorrow. Now, I want to take a step back from this monthly tariff drama and talk a bit about something that most investors probably have not internalized. These tariffs, they're not going away. Not under this administration, probably not under the next administration. And the sooner you adjust your portfolio for that reality, the better off you're going to be. And here's why permanence matters. The Supreme Court struck down those other tariffs, the IEEPA tariffs, in February because they ruled that the administration exceeded the president's emergency powers. Those Section 122, they were temporary, right? 150 days, no extension. But 301's different. It's been a well-established legal basis for U.S. trade action for more than four decades. I mean, the Supreme Court even recently declined to review an appellate court decision which affirmed existing Section 301 tariffs against China. So the legal vulnerability that killed the first round, it doesn't apply here. It essentially removes the legal out, meaning markets may need to really structurally price in what tariffs mean in terms of their drag on global growth, rather than some sort of temporary risk that we can just get out of. And more are coming. Two additional Section 301 investigations are ongoing. Those are required before you put tariffs in place. One covers excess manufacturing capacity across 16 countries and more than 75% of U.S. imports. Those could produce additional tariffs as early as later this year. And so it's not just about winners and losers. Now we're talking more about structural shifts. The sectors most permanently disadvantaged, those are the ones that depend on bringing stuff in, right? With no domestic substitute. Your consumer electronics, your apparel, your footwear, categories where the U.S. has virtually zero manufacturing base. You're going to face permanent high costs that get passed through to consumers. Auto parts suppliers that source their components from multiple countries. You're going to get this stacking, compounding effect at every stage of the supply chain. Retailers that build their business models on low-cost global sourcing. Think dollar stores or fast fashion or fast market furniture. That's going to face structural margin compression. You have the reshoring investment theme, right? We have mixed feelings about that, honestly. The political narrative says, you know, tariffs are going to bring manufacturing back to America. The data says, well, not so much because reshoring indices remain negative in 2025 despite full years of elevated tariffs. But you can't deny that supply chains are restructuring, right? They're moving away from China and Vietnam and Asia, but they're probably not coming back to the U.S. at scale. I mean, building a new factory takes 3 to 5 years. Hiring and training a workforce, it takes longer. And the economics of American manufacturing, your higher wages, your higher energy costs, labor shortages from immigration crackdowns, I mean, it makes it uncompetitive for most consumer goods without even larger subsidies. Where reshoring does work, probably strategic industries, places where you have national security justification for government support. So your CHIPS Act funding, your semiconductors, your defense supply chains are deliberately onshored. And then the natural question is, okay, if these costs are going to be higher, if it's going to be passed through to me, what does it mean for inflation for the next couple years, for the next 2-3 years? It's tough to quantify. Probably when all said and done, it may look at another 30 basis points, 50 basis points of structural pricing pressures layered on top of whatever the war and oil are doing. There was an independent analysis I saw from the Tax Foundation, which estimated that the current tariff regime amounts to about $900 average tax increase per household in 2026. Now, that number definitely goes up if the excess capacity 301 investigation has those additional duties. But it's not the primary driver of inflation. It's just an add-on to where we already are. So looking at sectors, who benefits? Maybe domestic industrials, infrastructure companies, because they're protected from foreign competition. You know, small cap funds who... small cap companies who have predominantly domestic revenue bases that are insulated certainly could do

0: build it around a world where trade barriers are the new normal? Because the reality is, that's the world we're living in now. Now, on Fridays, we generally make time to fit in a quick rundown of key benchmark numbers. So let me hit you with that list right now. The 2-year was at 428. Last week, it was 433. And 239 weeks ago, it was 64 basis points. The 10-year, 474. Last week, it was 467. And 236 weeks ago, it was 1.762. Gold, $4,054 per ounce. That is a $2 decrease compared to the last week. Year back, it was 33.48, and 230 weeks ago, it was 18.06. Silver, $57.88 per ounce. That is 37 cents lower than last week. 129 weeks back, it was 22.80, and 229 weeks back, it was 23.94. Oil, $84.79 per barrel. That is $4.96 less than last week. A lot higher than 97 weeks ago, and it was 67.79, and 139 weeks back when it was 74.30, and 238 weeks ago when it was 66.62. National average for a gallon of regular gasoline is 4.10. That is unchanged from last week. 165 weeks back, it was 3.56. 213 weeks back, it was 4.25. And looking back 233 weeks, gallon of regular gas was 3.57. California is averaging 5.65 per gallon, 6 cents higher than last week. 142 weeks ago, it was 532. 218 weeks ago, it was 587. For comparison, in Indiana, the Hoosier State, gas is averaging 362 per gallon. That is $2.03 less than gas in California. This is Invest Talk. It's Friday, guys. This is Invest Talk, and our 24/7 voice bank never closes. So let's play another question now. From 888-99-CHART.
1: I'm wondering what the difference between return on equity and return on assets is, and if I'm evaluating a equity company, I'm not a REIT, which one is more appropriate for use? Love the show. Thanks for all the help, guys. Bye.
0: Sure. Great question. I love getting down to, no pun intended, fundamentals. Return on equity. Well, the math is different, right? Return on equity is net income divided by shareholder equity. Return on assets is net income divided by total assets. So with return on equity, what you're looking at essentially is how effectively a company generates profits from the money that shareholders give it. So higher leverage amplifies return on equity both on the plus side and on the downside. Now, ROA is how efficiently a company generates profit from all resources, so debt and equity combined, meaning leverage is neutral. It is a, I would say, harder to manipulate ratio between the two. But if you're an equity investor, ROE is measuring the return to your money. ROA is measuring the return to all money, including that borrowed money. Now, for a non-REIT equity, ROE definitely matters more. You own the residual after debt is paid. ROE is directly measuring your claim. It captures the decisions that management makes about capital structure and what drives EPS growth and what drives stock prices. But it's also not something you should look at alone, right? You need to look at other things like debt to equity or liquidity ratios. I would say between the two, I would lead probably with ROE for stock evaluation. It answers how well is this company compounding my money. But it's also important to understand what goes into it, because the leverage behind it is critical, right? A clean 20% return on equity with zero debt definitely beats something more flashy like 35 that is built on that mountain of leverage. Great question. Thanks for the call. All right, why don't we answer another voicemail from 888-99-CHART.
2: Hi, this is Daniel from Galveston, Texas. Just calling about the stock ticker Fox Corporation, FOXA. Wanted to know your opinion on this one and a good entry point. Thank you. Bye-bye.
0: All righty, let's take a look at FOXA. Looks like my computer wants to head off for the day early as well. FOXA is Fox Corporation. It's their A shares. It is the media conglomerate, so the television production and broadcasting services, so Fox News, Fox Sports, Fox Entertainment, Fox Television stations. They also own Tubi Media, a massive company, a big company. They're roughly $23 billion market cap company. And year to date, they're down about 20%, but over the past 52 weeks, they are up about 4.43%. Now, at the beginning of the year, they hit a high before earnings, about 72.78. And the most recent fiscal earnings still showed some pretty solid numbers. I mean, you had Tubi revenue up 23% year over year. View time was up. And after the most recent earnings, you had a bit of a consistent move upward into June, and then a bit of a precipitous drop off in early July. Now, if you look at revenue, it's about 6% on an annualized basis over the past 5 years. And this name is trading pretty cheap compared to where it's been, about 10 times price to forward looking earnings. One thing that I like is really it has some pretty solid growth, right? Tubi, 80 million plus monthly users, that's growing significantly. It had the FIFA World Cup exclusive English rights, certainly the midterm election cycle, political ad cycle is going to do well. There's that Roku acquisition, which will create a bit of a combined content and distribution platform that really no other pure play media company can replicate. But, from a earnings perspective, it's expected to decline maybe 9.5%. Year over year, they've revised estimates down in the past 30 days. They're facing some structural headwinds because the Fox News audience tends to skew a bit older. And old people at a certain point no longer are part of an audience because that's just how time and life works. And so that's definitely a structural headwind that they have. We actually hold this for clients in one of our strategies, albeit at a slightly lower weight than we have in the past because of its focused live content platform. I mean, they're executing a pretty bold acquisition of Roku. They're creating a massive TV ecosystem. I imagine when they report

0: thanks for the call. All right. You know what? We got time to answer one quick question. So it's about the 20-year Treasury bond fund, TLT, experienced a decline. Is this an opportune moment to purchase it and hold on to it until the bond market recovers? You know, no. Rates are moving higher. And the problem with bond ETFs, bond funds, is you don't get your money back at maturity. So you saw TLT's historic destruction of value and capital from 2022 into where it currently is. That's one of the benefits of a strategy like we operate for our clients buying individual bonds, is obviously you have credit risk for companies, what have you. But when you hold the individual bonds themselves, so long as the entity doesn't default, you get your money back at the end. That is not the case for these ETFs. Your value is based on the price of the ETF. You don't get anything back at maturity. And because of that, when rates are moving higher, your portfolio can really suffer. Thanks for watching. That was a comment over at HubSpot. This is Invest Talk. I'm Luke Guerrero. We have one goal here, to help you achieve your financial freedom. And our work continues after this break. So get your questions in now at 888-99-CHART.
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0: So I wanted to talk before the weekend about something that is genuinely unprecedented in the modern era. We saw today the U.S. Treasury warned banks through the Federal Reserve Bank of New York that it actually might intervene in foreign exchange markets in order to support the Japanese yen. The New York Fed called U.S. banks to ask about rates on yen versus the euro. And Scott Bessent, Treasury Secretary, posted on X that he looked forward to seeing Bank of Japan Governor Ueda at the G20, noting that the two countries, quote, continue to enjoy a strong relationship and close quarter.

0: coordination. Close coordination. That is some pretty specific language from a U.S. Treasury secretary about the U.S. Treasury, about currency markets. I mean, think about what that means. The U.S. is effectively telling the world it's willing to sell dollars, or at least use its euro reserves, to prop up another country's currency. That is a massive departure from the standard American position that currency should be determined by markets. Now, what brought this about is we saw a bit of a fall, right? The yen had fallen close to 164 to the dollar earlier in the week. That was, it was absolutely crushed by rising oil prices, by this widening rate differential between Japan and the U.S., and also about concerns that the prime minister is about to input a fiscal stimulus package. Then we saw on Thursday, Japan's government appearing to have intervened directly, spending 8.45 trillion yen, which is about $53 billion, in order to support the yen. That caused the currency to surge roughly 3% in a single session. Then on Friday, the Bank of Japan held rates at 1% as expected, but Ueda delivered what Mizuho strategist called a clearly hawkish press conference. I mean, he said it was entirely possible that the Bank of Japan could accelerate the pace of interest rate increases if inflation risk warranted it. And so you saw the yen get stronger to 159, and traders suspected, you know, maybe we're going to see in the future additional small-scale intervention. But the implication of coordination between the U.S. and Japan in currency interventions, that's pretty significant. If the U.S. is willing to actively support the yen, it's a pretty broad shift in currency policy. I mean, Washington has historically resisted the idea of intervention and pressured Japan not to weaken the dollar. Now it's effectively doing the opposite. It's weakening the dollar in order to help an ally. Meaning, it's probably less likely that we see the yen return to 164 in the near term, because both the Japanese government and the U.S. government has shown, okay, well, we're going to act. You know, others are a bit more skeptical than I am. There's a bunch of traders that I saw in a discussion noting that clients are already testing the government's commitment by putting on yen short positions targeting 162. Which is feasible if you don't see rate hikes from the BOJ. And as of right now, markets are only pricing about a 40% move in September. I just think, for me, intervention alone is not going to reverse the fundamental forces that are driving yen weakness. Because this story connects to the broader dollar and rate narratives that we've been tracking. A weaker dollar benefits international equities. It benefits commodities. It benefits EM assets. Now, if the U.S. is actively pursuing dollar weakness, even selectively, that's a tailwind for anybody diversified outside the U.S. Japan-focused investors finally have a floor under the currency, which makes Japanese equities way more attractive in dollar terms. And the coordination between Washington and Tokyo, to me, suggests the geopolitical relationship is tightening in ways that could have investment implications well beyond just currency markets alone. Well, that does it for another episode of Invest Talk. I'm Luke Guerrero, and I thank you for listening and encourage you to tell your friends and family members about our free podcast downloads, which, of course, you can get at iTunes and Spotify. 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And I also encourage you to head over to investtalk.com and schedule a free portfolio review, because Justin and I speak with investors just like yourself each and every day. 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
7: News this hour at Town Hall. I'm Bob Agnew in Washington. The Department of Election is cracking down on non-citizens legally voting.
8: Four individuals have been charged following a joint federal investigation. This comes after New Jersey Governor Mikey Sherrill admitted that approximately 6,600 non-citizens were registered to vote in the state. DHS Secretary Mark Wayne Mullen has warned multiple states about this issue. Officials emphasize that non-citizens who cast ballots will face strict penalties, including deportation. John Scott reporting.
7: A veteran Democrat strategist is sounding the alarm over New York City's rising socialist movement. More on that from correspondent Ken Lorman.
9: Mark Penn, who advised former President Bill Clinton, is warning that New York City Mayor Zoran Mamdani's proposed property tax plan could hit more homeowners than advertised. Penn says the tax would apply to nearly a million residential properties based on city valuations, potentially driving down property values and sparking widespread legal challenges. Critics argue the proposal reflects a broader shift toward democratic socialism within the party and could discourage investment in the nation's largest city. Ken Lorman reporting.
7: President Trump told reporters on Friday that new agreement between Israel and Hamas, the one that he helped to broker, is a great breakthrough, even though he admits it's likely to have what he calls some ups and downs.
10: So we do have an understanding with Israel. Israel is very happy about it. Israel helped us. And they've been very good. They've been very good about it. Most people said that would be a deal that would be undoable. Now, will it go through its ups and downs? It's a very complex situation over there. The people are very complex and difficult.
7: The president spoke with reporters yesterday during a cabinet meeting held at the presidential retreat, Camp David, in Maryland. More from...
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22: And I'm Monica Ricks in the Bloomberg Newsroom. Here are some of the stories we're watching. FIFA President Gianni Infantino scrapping a controversial plan to sell a stake of the World Cup to outside investors after getting a ton of backlash this week. Bloomberg's Ed Kalegi has details.
23: The reversal comes after the governing regional football body for Europe vowed to boycott the World Cup entirely should FIFA push ahead with the plan, which sought to create an entity to house media rights, including those for the World Cup. Infantino sought to bring in as much as $4.2 billion of outside capital based on a $20 billion valuation for that entity. Ed Kalegi, Bloomberg Radio.
22: Paramount Skydance has asked a federal judge to hold a trial November 4th in a lawsuit by a group of states challenging its planned merger with Warner Brothers Discovery. States have said April's better, giving lawyers more time to gather evidence from the company, but a judge will ultimately decide and likely give substantial weight to potential costs and uncertainty companies involved. Chevron posted record second quarter results this week and expects those margins to remain elevated despite higher oil and gas prices over war-driven supply disruptions. CFO Eimear Bonner talked to Bloomberg about its operating strategy.
24: We have been in active discussions with the Iraqi Prime Minister and his teams on a number of options for the future. So this is something that we work well in advance. I mean, part of our business is that we produce 4 million barrels of oil per day and we have to replace that. So we're in a depletion business. And so stacking options for the future, competitive options is part of doing business.
22: Chevron reaped almost $5 billion in second quarter profit while pushing U.S. refineries close to max capacity to satisfy demand. Big tech is committing about $2 trillion over the next few years on AI infrastructure. That includes Alphabet, Meta, Microsoft, and Amazon, which have all increased commitments on leases, buildings, energy, and equipment to help build fleets of data centers. They've all cited a need to capture massive demand for AI computing power.
25: I'm Spider-Man.
22: And Spider-Man Brand New Day is already making box office history, scoring a record-breaking $72 million in previews. The previous record holder was Avengers Endgame, which made $60 million back in 2019. That now puts Spidey on track for the biggest opening weekend of all time. Global news 24 hours a day and whenever you want it with Bloomberg News Now. I'm Monica Ricks, and this is Bloomberg.
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2: My guest is Second Amendment expert Andrew Willinger, Bloomberg Supreme Court reporter Greg Storr.
26: And analysis of important legal issues, cases, and headlines.
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5: Welcome to the Bloomberg Law Show. I'm June Grosso. Ahead in this hour, small businesses sue over Trump's latest wave of tariffs. Former FBI Director James Comey is trying to get a court to toss out the criminal charges accusing him of threatening to kill the president. And I'll talk to a federal judge about the top lawyer at DHS putting out a list targeting judges as the worst of the worst. It took only hours after President Trump's latest global tariffs took effect before a legal challenge was mounted against them. Small businesses filed a pair of lawsuits accusing Trump of unlawfully using Section 301 of the Trade Act of 1974 to replace earlier tariffs struck down by the Supreme Court to the detriment of American businesses and consumers. California-based watchmaker Asher Rapkin is one of the plaintiffs.
6: Congress sets tariffs, not one person alone. And my company, like so many others, are bearing the financial burden of this.
5: The tariffs cover imported goods from 60 countries that the U.S. accuses of not enforcing bans on foreign goods made with forced labor and therefore enjoying an unfair competitive advantage. And the administration is already looking into imposing more tariffs under the same section of the Trade Act. Joining me is an expert in trade law, Timothy Brightbill, a partner at Wiley Ryan. Tim, give us an overview of these latest global tariffs.
8: This is a very broad new set of tariffs, the broadest since the reciprocal tariffs under the International Emergency Economic Powers Act, which was later struck down by the Supreme Court. So these are new tariffs relating to forced labor on more than 60 economies or 60 trading partners. These tariffs range from 10% to 12.5%. They took effect on July 24th, which was, coincidentally or not, the same day that the prior 10% tariffs were set to expire. And these tariffs are to address forced labor and supply chains, as well as whether or not countries have forced labor laws on their books and enforce them effectively. And I'm sure we all agree that forced labor is a serious issue. No one wants to have a product in their home or business that's made using forced labor. But the question is not just about is forced labor used, but also do these countries have laws and do they enforce them? I'll also say there are lots of exceptions and exclusions to these tariffs. Some are product specific. And also, if there are other tariffs involved, there may be exclusions from these 10 to 12.5% tariffs.
5: Is this just, you know, find a reason to impose new tariffs? Because the report from the U.S. Trade Representative doesn't say whether specific nations are actually importing goods made with forced labor or whether products are being made in those countries using forced labor. I mean, is this just a made-up reason to impose new tariffs?
8: Well, that's what opponents are alleging, that this is not just a coincidence that the new tariffs were announced to replace the old tariffs that expired and that these are just a pretext. But that being said, the fact that countries are starting to take greater action against forced labor means that there is a reason to take action and that it remains an important issue and one where the United States has stronger laws than many of our trading partners. We have the Uyghur Forced Labor Prevention Act, which has caused seizure of hundreds of millions of dollars worth of goods at the border that are suspected to use forced labor. So it is a real issue, but at the same time, the timing is perhaps not just a coincidence that the new rates took effect on the same day that the old rates expired.
5: Lawsuits have already been filed challenging the tariffs. Tell us about the arguments they're making.
8: So some of the plaintiffs that challenged earlier Trump tariffs have again filed lawsuit at the Court of International Trade. And these plaintiffs have alleged that USTR's forced labor investigation was designed to impose a predetermined tariff policy. And they said, in fact, that the rationale of addressing forced labor is just a pretext for tariffs. So the Court of International Trade will hear it. That being said, courts to date have largely upheld prior administration's use of Section 301, including when the first Trump administration imposed tariffs on hundreds of billions of dollars worth of goods coming from China. So the courts have largely been supportive of the president's use of this law. That being said, this is a very sweeping action, and it remains to be seen if there is enough legal support in these 60 different investigations to allow these tariffs to stand in court. I'll also note that the administration tried to take this action in a way so that each of the 60 investigations stands separately, so that an appeal would only affect individual country tariffs rather than the entire 60 country structure.
5: Yeah, I was going to ask whether the court will examine the justification for the tariffs on each of the countries.
8: That's what the administration is trying to encourage, but it's not clear yet. And I think the plaintiffs are challenging the whole architecture, not just individual country findings, but the whole fact that this was not really about forced labor. In their view, it was about replacing the other tariffs that were struck down by the Supreme Court or that expired after their 90-day period ran its course.
5: So this isn't the end of Section 301 tariffs. Let's talk about the next round. Where does that investigation stand?
8: So the next and potentially bigger set of tariffs to come is also under Section 301 of the trade laws. So again, this challenges unreasonable practices of foreign countries that burden and restrict U.S. commerce. And these investigations relate to structural overcapacity. So where do countries maintain massive amounts of subsidized capacity that ends up harming U.S. industries because that excess capacity gets sent here and negatively affects U.S. companies and industries that are trying to compete? So this investigation involves 16 countries. China, of course, is the biggest and is probably the biggest problem as it relates to structural overcapacity. Many of my clients have seen over the years, whether it's steel, aluminum, solar, wood products, that China builds massive amounts of state-subsidized capacity that results in dumping, and that excess product gets sent to the U.S. market, which is large and relatively open and attractively priced. So these investigations are less predictable, and they've been going on in parallel with the forced labor investigations, but this will be a very important outcome. And many businesses and industries are watching this carefully to see what USTR does. One key question is the question of how do you measure overcapacity? Some industries, like steel, have measures in place to gauge, well, China has much more steel capacity than it needs and sends all of its excess here. Other industries, it's less clear, even though there is overcapacity, how you measure it and how will the U.S. Trade Representative gather all that information for a country as a whole.
5: Now, Canada is getting special treatment. The administration has announced plans to impose 50% tariffs on a range of Canadian goods using a century-old law, the Smoot-Hawley Tariff Act.
8: Yes. So the administration threatened action or announced action 30 days in advance under Section 338 of the trade laws. As you mentioned, this is part of the Smoot-Hawley Tariff Act, which was highlighted in everyone's favorite movie, Ferris Bueller's Day Off. Yes, a provision that has almost never been used before, and I think not in the last 40 or 50 years. And there are three types of alleged discrimination against U.S. products by Canada relating to motor vehicles, dairy products, and alcoholic beverages. So, for example, it's fairly well known that Canadian liquor stores are not carrying U.S. alcoholic beverages. And similarly, there have been longstanding disputes with respect to Canada and dairy products. So those are the alleged discrimination. The tariffs that are announced that would take effect in a month would be 50% tariffs affecting about $20 billion in trade. Again, there would be some carve-outs and some exclusions, for example, on products already subject to national security tariffs. And I think it's clear that this announcement is in part to build leverage to use against Canada in the ongoing USMCA negotiations to try and shore up that trade agreement. The Trump administration, which of course negotiated USMCA in the first place and said a number of years ago that it was the best trade deal ever, now has major concerns and has threatened to not renew the agreement, and negotiations are ongoing there. So we'll monitor to see if these tariffs actually go into effect in 30 days or whether there can be some sort of resolution. I will point out that this is a real problem for a number of U.S.-Canada supply chains. So these tariffs, if they do take effect, could end up harming some U.S. companies and industries that the Trump administration is trying to help.
5: How are your clients dealing with the continued threats of more and more tariffs?
8: Well, it's a real challenge for companies and industries that are trying to run businesses. So some of them are supportive of some of these tariff actions, particularly if they face unfair trade from China and Chinese-owned companies, perhaps in Vietnam and Malaysia. But others, the chaos and the unpredictability make it very difficult to invest, to hire workers, to build global supply chains. And these challenges are not going away. They don't seem to be calming down. If last week was any indication, the chaos and the unpredictability are unfortunately going to continue. And that, again, it does help some businesses and some industries, but it's very harmful to many others.
5: It's like waiting for the other shoe to drop, as they say. Thanks so much for giving us that broad overview, Tim. That's Timothy Brightbill of Wiley Rhine. Coming up next on the Bloomberg Law Show, former FBI Director James Comey is trying to get a judge to toss the criminal charges accusing him of threatening to kill President Trump. I'm June Grosso, and you're listening to Bloomberg.
0: Someone had a birthday.
7: Yep, 50. 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
33: Well, they're back. This time about a picture of seashells on a North Carolina beach a year ago. And this won't be the end of it. But nothing has changed with me. I'm still innocent. I'm still not afraid. And I still believe in the independent federal judiciary. So let's go.
5: The Trump administration indicted former FBI Director James Comey for the second time in April, this time charging him with threatening President Donald Trump by posting a picture of seashells spelling out the number 8647.
34: 86, you know what 86, it's a mob term for kill 'em, you know? You ever see the movies? 86 'em. The mobster says to one of his wonderful associates, 86 'em, that means kill 'em.
5: In fact, 86 is widely understood to be a restaurant term. The Merriam-Webster Dictionary says its slang meaning is to throw out, to get rid of, or to refuse service to. And Comey's lawyers argue that dictionaries, context, precedent, and common sense show it was not a call to violence against Trump, but rather protected political speech. They're asking a judge to toss the indictment for lack of a true threat in one motion and for vindictive and selective prosecution in a second motion. My guest is First Amendment expert Timothy Zick, a professor at William & Mary Law School. Tim, Comey is asking the judge to dismiss the charges because the indictment doesn't allege a true threat. Explain that argument.
35: So the Supreme Court has defined a true threat as a serious expression of an intent to commit an unlawful act of violence against another person. And in addition, has said that a reasonable, objective observer would have to view what was said or communicated as a threat of violence. So one of the principal arguments is it just doesn't meet the definition. The seashells arranged by somebody else, posted by Comey to social media, does not constitute expression of a serious intent to do bodily injury to the president.
5: I mean, the indictment is so threadbare, just a couple of paragraphs, with no reference to any evidence they might have presented to the grand jury outside of that photo. They only reference that Supreme Court language you were just speaking about. They say a reasonable person looking at that seashell post, who's familiar with the circumstances, would interpret it as an expression of a serious intent to do harm to President Trump. Could it be that they didn't present anything else to the grand jury?
35: It's possible that that's all they presented to the grand jury. As you probably know, there have been some shenanigans with prosecutors and grand juries and other cases, including one against Comey, another one. In any event, the administration has done this in countless cases with regard to, for example, anti-ICE protesters who've been charged. There's always a promise that there's more to come, there's more evidence. Then courts offer the administration's attorneys, DOJ attorneys, an opportunity to provide it, and they never do. So I suspect there's not much more, if any more, to this case than the seashells, the social media posts, and of course, you know, the prior relationship between these two men. But that really is a function of sort of political difference or, you know, Comey's actions as FBI director. And that's all public record. So I just don't know what else there could be. Context is important. That's true. But it doesn't, you know, strike me that there's some smoking gun here that shows that this was a serious expression of an intent to harm the president. So it seems to me, even by the administration's, you know, very low bar standards in these sorts of prosecutions, an extraordinarily weak case. I mean, you have precedents from the Supreme Court that have turned away indictments and arrests for statements that are far more a sort of violence intensive than, say, you know, the seashell. So in Watts versus United States during the Vietnam era, some young man says, well, if they ever put a gun in my hand, the first person I'm going to point it at is Lyndon Baines Johnson. And in another case, a worker in an office, an employee says to a coworker, look, if they ever go after Reagan again, I hope they get him. Now, that's not nice to say, but it is clearly protected political hyperbole under the Supreme Court's precedents, and I would say under the Fourth Circuit's precedents, which is where this case is going to presumably end up if it does get appealed.
5: There were T-shirts and hats all over the internet with 8646 on them during Biden's presidency, and no one was prosecuted for that. How does that fit in here?
35: I think that's part of the context, right? If you think about the words that are used, or in this case, the numbers that are used, as the defense lawyers point out, look, they were used during Biden's presidency. 8647, in fact, is all over T-shirts and political billboards and all the rest. And in fact, there's a recent case out of the District of Columbia where there was a sign-up using those very same numbers, and a court threw the case out on the grounds that it could not possibly be interpreted as a true threat. So I think the sort of stars are all aligned in the same direction here, that this is a form of, if it's even that, sort of hyperbolic or rhetorical political communication and nothing more. I think it is important if you look at dictionary definitions and common understandings of what these numbers mean when arranged in that way, that there's very thin, if any, evidence that they point to any kind of violence, you know, get rid of, or in the case of a restaurant, there's no more of. That's 86. And so the sort of violent use of that set of numbers is very rare, not reflected in dictionaries.
5: And to show the extent that the government went to here to try to show that 8647 is a threat, the defense attorneys say the FBI interviewed notorious mobster Sammy the Bull Gravano, and he said 86 could refer to murder, but that the mob would never use that term because it would be too obvious to law enforcement. The FBI also searched for references to 86 in its Sentinel database, records from Comey's prosecution of the Gambino crime family, and even asked Google's artificial intelligence tools and ChatGPT about the term.
35: The whole thing just reeks of course, more of the same sort of retribution against the president's political enemies. And he always says the quiet part out loud. He wanted Pam Bondi to arrest Comey for something. There must be something. And they finally found a prosecutor who was willing to, with a straight face, present this to a grand jury. And I think it's going to be another dismissal and an embarrassment. But here's the thing about the Trump administration. I don't think they're embarrassed. I think the point is to put Comey through the trouble of being charged, arrested, having to plead in front of a judge, you know, and that all happened to Trump, so it should happen to all his political enemies. And that's what this is really about.
5: Also, they argue that even if the alternative argument, so even if this could be taken to suggest violence, it would be political hyperbole and not a true threat. So tell us about that argument in the context of the Supreme Court affording political speech the highest standard of protection.
35: Yeah, I mean, it's obviously recognized a category of speech that can be criminalized called a true threat. But when you define that as a category, if you're the court, you're very careful to make sure the definition does not sweep in political opposition, even when it is sort of couched in violent terms. So even assuming you could read violence into 8647, as I said, in Watts and in other cases, the court has said, well, you have to be very careful not to allow the government to criminalize opposition to political power. In this case, the president of the United States, and in those cases too. And there are other cases of a similar ilk, right? So there's a civil rights era case where a civil rights leader stands up in front of people he wants to participate in a boycott of white businesses in a southern town. And he says, look, if you don't come along, there may have to be some discipline and necks may have to be broken. And that was a civil case, but the same question arose. Well, is that a threat? Is that a threat of violence? No. That's the kind of strong political rhetoric the First Amendment protects. So even if, as the defense points out, even if you could wring some kind of violent imagery out of 8647, that is still protected speech. It is not a true threat. And that is the sort of cost, if one wants to look at it that way, of having such a robust free speech right in the United States. You can, and speakers often do, make these sorts of communications, even when they implicate, you know, sort of violence.
5: Also, you know, if this actually went to trial, the prosecution would have to prove that Comey knowingly and willfully made the threat. I mean, Comey deleted the post and said he didn't realize that some people associate those numbers with violence. So for the prosecution to prove he had intent seems like it would be a huge hurdle.
35: Yeah, that's not something you can resolve on the motion to dismiss, but the sort of mental state of the speaker would be, you're absolutely right, critical if this thing were to go to trial. Whether or not Comey would testify, I think, is an interesting question if it goes that far. But the statutes that he's being prosecuted under have mental state requirements, as does the First Amendment. The First Amendment, the court said in a case called Counterman versus Colorado, requires that you show that the speaker acted recklessly, a form of sort of subjective intent. You knew there was a danger here that someone would view this as a threat of violence, and you spoke anyway. But I just don't see how you get to, you know, if Watts's speech is protected and other statements about, you know, actually killing the president more directly are protected, how do you get there with something like this?
5: Comey also argues that this is a vindictive and selective prosecution. This is the second time in less than a year that the Justice Department has indicted him. The charges in September accusing him of making false statements to Congress and obstruction of a congressional proceeding were dismissed.
35: There's a lot of violent political rhetoric in the United States. The president himself has engaged in this sort of speech. There are some on the other side of the political aisle who've used 86, and they weren't prosecuted, of course. Then why are you going after Comey, right? So I think it does matter that a lot of political rhetoric circulates. It's long understood to be protected by the First Amendment. And there are questions as to why Comey's being singled out among all those who use similar language to be criminally charged.
5: So do you think a judge might throw out the charges?
35: This may again be that rare case where you can, in fact, throw it out. And the defendants make the point that even trying him, putting him through these paces, is its own sanction for what's clearly protected speech. My suspicion, my expectation is that the department's going to say, look, we need factual development here and discovery should take place and you shouldn't throw this out. You know, we promise there's more to this, and they keep doing that. Now, whether a judge has patience for that is another matter. And then, of course, if it's dismissed, it'll immediately be appealed, right? So it is rare to succeed on these sorts of motions. But one of the things that makes it more plausible is just sort of the extraneous statements of the president and the administration and the attorney general about Comey in particular. And, you know, Trump sort of telling his attorney general, pursue these people for something. Now, a court might not say, you know, that's evidence in the case, but it just has to have some impact on how you view cases like this, I would think.
5: Thanks so much, Tim. That's Professor Timothy Zick of William & Mary Law School. Coming up next, a federal judge speaks out about the top lawyer at DHS putting out a list targeting judges as the worst of the worst. I'm Brian. Also, and this is Bloomberg.
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10: And I'm Ed Kalenge in the Bloomberg Newsroom. Here are some of the stories we're watching. A bipartisan group of governors is launching a task force to find solutions to immigration. Oklahoma's Kevin Stitt, Maryland's Wes Moore, Utah's Spencer Cox, and Delaware's Matt Meyer are leading the effort and talk to Bloomberg about it from the National Governors Association summer meeting in Oklahoma City. Maryland Governor Moore says their economies depend on better policy.
11: Whether it is an economy that is focused on cattle, or an economy that's focused on dairy, or an economy that's focused on chickens and our crab pickers, like in the case of Maryland, we need for Congress to be able to move on this. But we also know as governors, we don't just like sitting there and having to deal with the consequences of bad policy. We actually want to be part of the solution, and that's why I think this time and this moment is so important.
10: Maryland Governor Wes Moore. FIFA President Gianni Infantino is scrapping a controversial plan to sell a stake of the World Cup to outside investors after facing intense international backlash. Bloomberg senior sports reporter Randall Williams says the plan was likely in the works long before this year's tournament.
18: I imagine that Gianni Infantino knew that this World Cup was going to be the most successful yet, in large part because the U.S., Canada, and Mexico have stadiums set up unlike any other country in the world. And so he's looking at it and saying, okay, we're going to make more money than we've ever made. But why don't we make even more money than that? I have this private deal set up. It's good for everybody. And then UEFA and CONCACAF sort of stomped on that, and now he is in big trouble.
10: Randall Williams on Bloomberg this weekend. Infantino sought to bring in as much as $4.2 billion of outside capital based on a $20 billion valuation for the entity. Wall Street wrapped up the trading month of July with a weekly gain for stocks. That story from Bloomberg's Charlie Pellett.
26: For the week, the S&P 500 index was up by 1%. For the month of July, the index gained 0.1%. The Bloomberg Mag 7 Index jumped 3.2% as a surge in Amazon, up 15.3%, outweighed a slide in Apple, down 7.3%. The Philadelphia Stock Exchange Semiconductor Index closed little changed at the end of the worst month since 2008. For the week, the Dow up 1%, NASDAQ this week up 1.6%. In New York, Charlie Pellett, Bloomberg Radio.
10: 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I'm Ed Kalenge. 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
1: With SRN News, I'm Bob Agnew in Washington. A first gathering on Friday at Camp David, the White House says it was the first time that a cabinet meeting there was ever televised live, and that gave the viewing public, as well as the reporters themselves, a better look at the historic compound and what it's like to hold a cabinet meeting there. Former Deputy National Security Advisor, speaking out this week to the Salem Radio Network by Anthony Fauci before the COVID-19 pandemic. 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
4: President Donald Trump has repeatedly called out the Supreme Court justices who ruled against him, at times even mocking them.
5: They're just being fools and lapdogs for the rhinos and the radical left Democrats, and not that this should have anything at all to do with it. They're very unpatriotic and disloyal to our Constitution.
4: And his acting attorney general, Todd Blanche, has described the Justice Department's interaction with federal judges in this way.
6: It's a war, man.
4: And now the top lawyer at the Department of Homeland Security has posted a list targeting federal judges as the worst of the worst. DHS General Counsel James Percival named four judges who ruled against the administration's immigration agenda in his new

0: This post by DHS's top lawyer naming judges as the worst of the worst.
1: My reaction was a bit of shock because I wouldn't have imagined that a representative like General Counsel of DHS would be launching something like this that I think is an attack personally on the judges and not on the merits, but on the judge. And I think some of the procedural information even provided in those ex posts are inaccurate. And so I worry for those judges, and I worry what is to come from every judge that finds him or herself on this weekly, you know, unveiling, if you will, of the new worst of the worst district judge. I just don't understand what's the end game. What is the end game with this type of rhetoric coming out of DHS? I don't understand it.
0: These judges, the four judges that were listed because they ruled against the administration's immigration agenda.
1: You know, I think that it's pretty clear that they're taking issue with the judges. Instead of appealing the judges, they're launching these personal attacks. I mean, the point of indicating the president who nominated them. What's the point of that? And then going on to, in some instances, mischaracterize what the judge did and why the judge did it. And certainly not attaching links to the judge's opinions or the docket so that his followers can maybe judge for themselves. This is, I think, an intentional agenda of attacking judges. And it's this negative PR campaign. We've got, sadly, more instances of DHS doing this. This isn't the first time that we see these types of tactics used to unfairly attack judges. We saw DHS do this to Judge McElroy, indicating on a government website that that judge posed a national security threat. The judge got threatened after that reckless post on, again, a government website. We see it with Judge DuBose in Rhode Island, and that was a judge that there was an intentional act to keep key information from the judge. The judge was not told about a murder investigation that was ongoing in another country. And when the judge released the petitioner, they then posted how this judge was a Biden activist judge who let a potential murderer go. And this has played out in Rhode Island. This is fact, what they've done. And the sad fact is this information about Judge DuBose is still up on the website, even though they'd had to apologize for what they did with Judge DuBose. And we see now the sad case, and, you know, God rest his soul, of a judge in the Middle District of Florida, Judge John Steele, who I think made a ruling based on the law. There was an opportunity for DHS to appeal the judge's ruling. They didn't. And instead, they labeled him an activist judge, put his name out there. These are intentional acts that I think are reckless and I think put judges' lives in danger. And I just don't understand, again, what is the end game with this worst of the worst series? What are we looking to do? Are we looking to intimidate judges who don't want to be on the worst of the worst list because they're going to be now targets for threats? So are we working on intimidating judges? Are we threatening judges by putting this information out there and looking for people to then take matters into their own hands? What is the end game?
0: A DHS spokesperson said that the social media thread is nothing more than a factual review of judicial decisions and their real-world consequences. Facts aren't attacks, so they're not backing down. And does this come from the top, with the president and the acting attorney general calling out judges for their decisions?
1: You know, I've been very open and honest about my feelings with respect to the president's comments on down. And I speak to you today as Daniel's mom. You know, this is an incredibly hard month for Mark, my husband, and I. And we are reminded of what's at stake here when our political leaders are recklessly and irresponsibly using rhetoric to attack judges. What can happen? In our case, we know that a lawyer who was unhappy with the

0: way I was handling his case, what he did 6 years ago in ringing my doorbell on a Sunday afternoon at 5 o'clock in the afternoon and taking the life of my only child. One shot to the chest. He almost took my husband's life as well that day. There are a lot of vulnerable people out there, mentally vulnerable people, that see what our leadership is doing in really demonizing judges and vilifying us. And that is what they're doing with using terms like monsters, hating America, legal insurrectionist, rogue, corrupt, judges with agendas, activist judges. These words fuel people that perhaps are otherwise unable to really control themselves. And I just think it's irresponsible and inconsistent with the president's own counsel after the White House correspondents' dinner and the issue that happened there. I think the White House spokesperson, along with the president, talked about toning down the rhetoric and, watching for our vitriol. And yet we see the department, DHS, doing exactly the opposite of what has been at least encouraged by the president and his own spokesperson.
1: Does it seem like these attacks are designed to intimidate judges, perhaps make them think twice before they rule?
0: Chief Justice Roberts warned all of us in 2024 about the four illegitimate attacks. And I think the Chief Justice did a great job in reminding all of us in that report about the dangers of these tactics. We talk about violence. We talk about intimidation. We talk about the spreading of disinformation, which I believe much of what are on these ex post contain misinformation and disinformation that is being churned out to the public. And I also believe that all of this plays into the eroding of the public's confidence in the justice system. And I think this is intentional. I think there is a negative PR campaign that is being rolled out on social media, being rolled out on national news, being rolled out in these statements that come from the top down, that the justice system is broken, that the judges are rogue, that the judges are activists, that the judges are working against particular agendas. And all of this is aimed at eroding the public's confidence in the justice system. And, as Daniel's mom, I can't say that this is just a collection of perhaps ill-advised acts. This is a campaign rolled out in a way that I have never seen, with articles of impeachment against judges for rulings they're making. Instead of appealing the judges, we're threatening judges with articles of impeachment. We're posting these statements that judges are threats to national security, that judges are activists, that judges.
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11: News this hour at Town Hall. I'm Bob Agnew in Washington. A first-of-its-kind gathering yesterday at Camp David. The White House says it was the first time there was ever a live televised cabinet meeting ever held at the presidential retreat, offering the public a rare look inside the historic compound. Cabinet members talked about everything from Iran to border security. A Republican senator from Missouri is pushing legislation aimed at preventing judge shopping in federal courts.
12: Senator Eric Schmidt has introduced the Boasberg Act, named after U.S. District Judge Jeb Boasberg, who is accused of being a rogue judge and has repeatedly handled high-profile cases against President Trump's agenda. Schmidt says the measure would require random assignment of federal cases, increase transparency, and impose penalties for attempts to manipulate the process.
11: That is Ken Lorman reporting. That bill would also require the reassignment of cases when Supreme Court rulings overturn lower court decisions. The thinking is that the supporters say the legislation would strengthen public confidence in an impartial judiciary. A high-profile election security measure now heading to California voters. We get more of that. Correspondent Willie Nelson.
13: A California voter ID initiative known as Prop 39 has qualified for the 2026 ballot after gathering more than 1 million signatures. It would require government-issued ID for in-person voting and the last four digits of an ID for mail ballots. Democratic Attorney General Rob Bonta rewrote the official ballot title in language opponents call misleading, and proponents have sued claiming he violated election law. Willie Nelson, Los Angeles.
11: The Trump administration proposing new rail safety rules requiring Mexican train crews who cross into the U.S. to understand critical safety information in English. The plan would also tighten crew certification standards. That's drawn praise from two major rail unions. More on these stories at townhall.com.
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15: At the National Jamboree, one of Scouting's biggest events, dedicated spaces for gay young people, women, and scouts of color have been eliminated. Some scouts who had planned to attend in West Virginia backed out. Defense Secretary Pete Hegseth threatened to end the Pentagon's century-old partnership with Scouting America if it did not make changes, including refocusing away from diversity initiatives. A Scouting America spokesperson said the organization remains fully committed to welcoming and serving all youth, but did not address questions about the changes to the Jamboree. I'm Ed Donahue.
11: New York is suing prediction market company Kalshi, calling it an illegal gambling operation. It's also seeking to shut down its business operations inside the state. Officials also want the company to surrender profits earned from New York customers. Breaking news and analysis at townhall.com. Some parents are now suing social media.
6: The parents of four teenagers who died by suicide are suing Meta, TikTok, Snapchat, and YouTube. They claim the platforms caused years of escalating harms leading to their deaths. The lawsuit was filed Thursday in Delaware. The Social Media Victims Law Center represents the families from Texas, North Carolina, Minnesota, and Tennessee.
11: That is Keith Peters reporting. It was not good news for consumers from U.S. oil producers this week.
10: ExxonMobil and Chevron warned that global supplies of diesel and other refined products will likely remain tight and lead to persistently high prices in the second half of the year as the Iran war continues to cause major energy disruptions. Both companies reported large jumps in second quarter refining profits on Friday as declining fuel stockpiles combined with curtailed exports from China and refinery outages in Russia led to higher margins.
11: That's Bill Alexander reporting. You'll find more on these stories at Town Hall.
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19: Are you on deck for amputation? Is someone you know on deck for amputation? And the doctor says, well, your life isn't on the line, but why delay the inevitable? Let's just take your leg because of poor circulation in the, below your hip arteries for the most part. Well, we have a case that we want to share with you today with Dr. John. He's been digging into the details of it. It is a case study that was published in Vascular Disease Management magazine. It was peer reviewed by world-renowned Dr. Craig Walker and his team. And it was written by Dr. David Alley, Dr. Amit Amin, and a podiatrist out of Louisiana. So I'm excited to get into that and share an update on Mama Joyce, who 1 year ago, Dr. John, we were talking to her. She had just avoided amputation. She was still immersed in wound care to heal the wounds that she was dealing with at the time. And I got to meet her in person recently, and I'm going to share with you what I discovered a little bit later in the show. So I'm excited. This is going to be a good learning process for so many people.
20: Indeed. Happy Saturday. It's raining here in Columbus. And, I think when you look at this case, so congratulations, name in print there, Ms. Kimberly, July 2026 issue. The case itself highlights a lot of, issues and factors that, lead to folks having wounds that don't heal well, and the the amount of time it takes, not only after revascularization, but I think what it also, you know, highlights is the patient advocacy portion of it, which I presume it was your role, because again, a lot of folks don't know their options, and sometimes, you know, we maybe rely a little too heavily on one opinion, and that opinion, you know, everybody has an opinion, as they say, just like something else. So, you know, it's important to get multiple opinions. I think that's kind of one of the cautionary tales here as well.
19: And I'm showing for those that are joining on YouTube can actually see the article that was, it's our first peer reviewed article, which I'm really excited about. And it was such, it's an extreme limb salvage case. You're going to get into the details in just a moment. I just heard, and I'm excited that Mama Joyce and her daughter Jay are going to be joining us just a little bit. But Dr. John, this is going to be a pretty rough show. We're going to get into the weeds and we're going to hear a lot of drama of what this family's been through. So why don't we start with a moment of inspiration?
1: Dr. John Phillips, spectacular vascular moment of inspiration.
20: Well, this is a real quick one. And so I picked this one, Kim, because before we went live, you were sharing some of the things you're working on with registries and raising awareness for some of the trials out there. And then obviously, you know, really just focusing on the patients and trying to do what's right for them. And a lot of times I imagine you feel like you got a lot of plates spinning and you don't know where to start. But as Mark Twain says, the secret of getting ahead is just getting started. So there you go. Keep getting started.
19: It is. And, you know, it reminds me of what a member of a board of directors, Dean, always says is perfection is the enemy of production. So you just have to get started. And we have our new intern, Haibach, who's here. I'm really excited to have her join as well. And I just got her into the weeds this morning. And I was telling her, she's a business management for healthcare type of intern and getting you know, these organizations in order. And we've really not had a full method to our madness, you know, prior to this. And so we didn't want to let all of the red tape and all the business processes get in the way of just getting things done. For example, this morning, you know, we have a patient, we're by the seat of our pants, we're driven by our patients, right? You just got to get started. You just got to jump into social media, find the people that need help, offer the help, you know, answer the phone. And that's the key. We're answering the phone, Douglas and I, and we have several others that just started answering our phone lines as well across the US. Including a brand new medical student who has aspirations of being a vascular surgeon. But you just got to answer the phone and help people who need it and help them navigate care. And then worry about the rest later. So I love that quote.
20: I mean, it's just kind of, it's sad, I think, in an interesting commentary on this disease process that, you know, you guys, you have to exist. Like I'm trying to think if, at least in this pace, the sandbox that I play in from coronary artery disease and other things, I mean, people, yes, need help, but they typically do it within the confines of their health system or where they, you know, seek medical care. The abyss that is PAD and CLTI is deep, but it's dark. And, you know, you guys are shining a light. So, again, keep up the good work. I mean, you probably don't hear it enough, but we those of us that do the procedures, it's one thing. But actually, again, I keep thinking. I told somebody the other day I was doing a teaching thing for Penumbra, and I was telling somebody about what you do and the $400 that was spent on the Uber. I mean, like that's just above and beyond the call, Kimberly. Above and beyond the call.
19: But you know, we're still learning as we go. We're still evolving. And that's why we didn't have the exact business processes before, because you need to be driven by the patients. We're developing something that hasn't been done before, and we want it to evolve with the patients, and we see what's happening in the universe. We see, you know, like, for example, there's an organization called ALPS, and they just created their doctor finder, and Society for Vascular Surgery has their doctor finder. But there's still a need for people to be on the front lines. Great, you find a doctor. What are the questions you need to ask? It's one thing to have a list of questions to ask and a suggested listed set of questions to ask. But as you know, Dr. Phillips, and maybe you can talk about this for a moment, the issue with PAD is that different patients have different presentations of disease, and that dictates what questions they should ask and the treatment options that might be available to them.
20: Right. And we've got a minute left before we go to break. But, you know, again, the symptoms sometimes mirror other medical problems. So people don't necessarily think what the symptoms they're having are related to a blocked artery in the leg. Whereas people that get chest pain and heaviness and shortness of breath, I mean, that pretty much triggers something maybe with my heart. Again, a lot of folks, just the older population, say, oh, I'm just getting older, and so I can't walk as well. And so it's just, you have to honestly ask a handful of questions, and that's all it takes. Like you said, answering the phone, but for me, it's asking the right questions for the patient who has risk factors, which we can talk to on the other end.
19: And coming up next right here on the Heart of Innovation, Jay and Mama Joyce are going to be joining us in just a few minutes, and we're going to find out the questions they wish they asked earlier and what they're asking now. That's next right here on the Heart of Innovation. Stay with us.
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19: Welcome back to the show.
20: Oh, yep.
19: Yeah.
20: Okay, go, Kim, go.
19: I wasn't sure who was going to take it.
20: I wasn't sure either. But you got to introduce Mama Joyce and Ms. J to the team.
19: I was going to let you do it, but I was like, I'm not sure he wants to do it. I was waiting for you to kind of go like this. And we had a great conversation during the break with Mama Joyce and Jay, and was giving some folks on our YouTube channel, youtube.com/@thewaytomyheart. For those that want to see all of us in person and in the real. And gosh, I don't even know where to start except to say happy birthday, Mama Joyce. A year ago, did you ever think that you would have another birthday? And I mean, it is a fair question.
2: Yeah, I kept the faith. I thought surely I would have another because I'm a faith believer, and the Lord told me I was going to be healed, and I just stood on the word that I was going to be healed. But a lot of people came in. A lot of people had doubt. They thought I was crazy for keeping the faith. But I'm here, and I'm thankful to the good Lord that I'm still here.
19: And I mean, Jay, that was not an easy path. We were
3: Oh, it was
19: on
3: not.
19: this journey together every step
3: Yes.
19: of the way.
3: Yes, it was very difficult. I was actually, I gave her a birthday, like a speech during her birthday dinner the other day. And she, to me, just looking to her to see how resilient she was and how hard she fought. Some days she just couldn't even say a word, but she just kept focused and kept her eyes focused on God and stayed prayed up. You know, it was just short, nothing short of a miracle what happened. So we're just thankful. Truly, truly
19: And
3: blessed.
19: where should we just run people through the Cliff Notes version of what happened so we don't have to? I don't want you to have to relive it because I want to keep that energy going forward. But I think people are going, whoa, whoa. What happened? What did you go through? And we have to give my favorite kicker line that was the catalyst for creating the change we all wanted to see in the parking lot with you. And what you did that was just unheard of. But bring us back, walk us through your diagnosis with poor circulation in the legs, the PAD, and how we ultimately ended up meeting.
2: Okay, well, Jay's going to tell you all about that.
3: Okay, so probably.
20: This is what happened last time. Jay did all the talking.
3: I
20: It's
3: need to do all
20: fine.
3: the talking.
2: But I'm going to tell you what, a lot of the days I was just not in it. I was out, but she was there to witness everything. She was right there taking notes and making sure I was okay. Because sometimes, like I said, I couldn't even raise my head about the pillow, but she was right there to keep it going. So it's good to have an advocate.
20: Real quick, that's an interesting point, right? Because it's so important to have a family member or a crutch to kind of help support you when you can't support yourself. And a lot
2: That's
20: of people
19: correct.
20: don't have that. I mean, I can tell you, I would say probably 6 out of 10 times I go into a room and there's no family member there. And it's really tough to kind of help that. I mean, a patient is vulnerable as it is. And so, kudos to you, Jay, because you have to work, right? I mean, like you have responsibilities and it's tough. It really is.
19: And I have to say, there was a study that went out that was just published somewhere. I read it on LinkedIn, saying that people end up doing better if they have an advocate in the hospital. And it's not that doctors and nurses are favoring those people. It's just that you're in their face, and they tend
2: That's
19: to
2: correct.
19: prioritize those that are in their face. They have to. There's so much going on. And what is right in front of them is going to be you. But I do have to say that you have to make sure that whomever is your advocate is someone like Jay, because we just had someone last week, and I felt terrible that the family member didn't know what to advocate for, didn't know how to advocate, was just the communication, the liaison between the patient and the doctors, but believed everything the doctors said, didn't know how to ask questions, wasn't comfortable doing that. Wanted to believe because they were wearing the white coat that they had the best interest in mind. And another family member had called us and said, Kim, how do we get this happening? And too bad the patient died. It was a little too late. But they still contend that if the son would have listened and, to us and got the transfer, that she might be alive today with a different option. Her renal arteries were blocked. And those doctors didn't know what to do or how to do it. So it's the type of advocate. And Jay, walk us through that process of what made you that ultimate advocate.
3: Well, so my mom started off with, peripheral artery disease, and I'm going to do the fast version of it. But she started 2009. We didn't know what it was. We were walking on the track. Her legs started cramping really badly. She could not make it forward, make it to the car. We had to take several stops. I had no idea. She just thought we were out of shape and we needed to walk more, needed to exercise more. Long story short, we found out that it was peripheral artery disease by listening to something on the radio. Some advertisement came on the radio about getting screening. She got screened and found out she had peripheral artery disease then. So through the year, she's had a series of angiograms like every 2 years, from there. And then it just continuously got worse. Got to the point where, fast forwarding all the way to 2024, it got serious enough to, in her left leg, is it your left leg? In her left leg, she needed to have a bypass. So she ended up having a bypass done on her left leg. Then a couple months after that bypass on her left leg, her right leg started bothering her as well. So she ended up getting a getting to the need of having a bypass on her left leg as well. And that bypass, I don't even know if we even talked about this as much, Kim, but that bypass in her left leg, it ruptured 9 times. Like literally ruptured to the point of rupturing at the first rupture was in the waiting room, the emergency room of the hospital, where blood just started profusely pouring out of her leg like a faucet. The second rupture was at the house where she was at home by herself. It looked like a murder scene, for lack of a better words. Blood was literally all over the floor. And then she had 8 more ruptures in the hospital. So it was getting to the point of it would rupture, they would repair the rupture, it would rupture again. One time she was coming out of ICU and she had just gotten to the floor, and by the time she made it to the regular floor, it ruptured again. I mean, like a nurse that we consider her to be family as well. She literally jumped in motion and literally had to have her hands on my mom's leg for hours until a surgical team could come in and repair it. So she went through all of that first. And then it got to the point of them saying that there was nothing more they can do. So that happened to probably about May of last year. No other alternatives. She needed an amputation. So my mom asked me, she says that we had come to the realization if she needed an amputation, if that's where she needed to go, we were going to figure out the best life she can live with an amputation. But she asked me, she said, I just want a second opinion. You know, amputations are final. You know, once you cut off the leg, you can't put it back on. So can you get me a second opinion? So that's where it went to, my mom wants a second opinion, and I'm gonna find my mom a second opinion. So after the doctor, her last doctor told me that it was nothing more he can do, I was literally in her hospital room waiting for her to come out of surgery. I Googled, my husband and I both, he Googled separately and I Googled the best peripheral artery disease doctor in the States. You know, we were willing to take her to wherever we need to go. And Dr. John Phillips' name came up. His name came up.
20: You know how much it costs to pay for that? Do you know how much?
3: Yes.
2: The
3: So
2: best.
3: then I
19: Cost
3: began.
19: every single Saturday.
3: Didn't I know you guys
20: You
3: had
20: got me,
3: nipples?
20: Kim. You got me.
3: I started like
19: Planted that one.
3: internet stalking him. I started reading the stuff that he does, where he was, and I was prepared to take my mom to his office.
2: In
3: In
2: Ohio.
3: Ohio. So I was like gonna I was gonna figure out how I was gonna get to this man. That was my goal. I was like gonna stalk him, and I was gonna say, Dr. Junkos, give my mom a second opinion. That was my plan, you know, initially. And then when I started Googling him, I came across you guys'
19: And
3: podcast.
19: then we're gonna tell
3: Yes.
19: everyone what happened next. The rest is history. No more, no story. Point taken. No, I'm just kidding. More to come right here on the Heart of Innovation on KDOW. So stay with us.
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20: Welcome back, everybody. We're joined today with Mama Joyce and Jay. And this is why you have to hang out on the YouTube and listen between the commercial breaks, because what they were describing was like a scene from The Shining with the blood coming. I don't know if you guys have ever seen The Shining, where the blood is like in the hotel. But I mean, we were just kind of going over the anatomy of a bypass and where things were leaking. But I mean, ultimately, so it's May of 2025-ish, and now you're staring down an amputation. You somehow Googled a goofy doctor in Ohio, but realized that's probably not going to work. You got in touch with Kim. And so you guys live in where, Louisiana or thereabouts?
3: Yes, in Alexandria, Louisiana.
20: Good. So you found our friends down in Louisiana, and they helped you out, huh?
3: Yes, very well. So found Kim, connected with an awesome doctor in Lafayette, Dr. Mitterman. He was able to do his thing, open up mom's blood flow, and got with some amazing wound care team in Opelousas, Dr. Thibodeau. And now she is, you know, walking. Mm-hmm. She's, you know, vibrant. She's getting her life back. Yes. She's moving. She went from being bedridden, not being able to walk. Mm-hmm. This time last year, we were literally in the heat of the fight. She was not able to walk. And a year later, you know, she has one wound left and is really small. And so we're hoping that last wound, which is around her ankle, she ended up with a wound in her thigh, a wound around her calf, and then a wound around her ankle. And these are massive, huge.
20: Yeah. So, I mean, real quick, like for folks that are able to, and we could probably put up a link to the article that was published in Vascular Disease Management in July of 2026. There are, I don't know, 9 pictures, 10 pictures of your wounds, and they are massive.
3: Yes.
20: massive wounds. And because part of the problem too is if you're having bleeding issues from that, we call it the anastomosis, where the bypass plugs into a healthy portion, they're, I'm assuming, so when you get an incision, you heal, so obviously it has to heal, okay? Mm-hmm. Sometimes African Americans have more scar tissue than non-African Americans, which makes it even more difficult to kind of go back in. So, I mean, I'm looking at some of these pictures, and this is a pride swallowing siege, up at dawn kind of battle to get these wounds to heal. And whatever they did was amazing, because this is a lot.
19: Yeah, I'm bringing up the, can you see this? Or do you see a blank screen?
20: We see it, yeah.
19: And for those that are on KDOW, I'm pulling up the, there, we talked in the beginning about a peer-reviewed article. It's a case study. They consider it an extreme limb salvage study. And for those of you who might be a little squeamish, be prepared, close your eyes if you're watching on YouTube or if you're watching this later, because as Dr. John was mentioning, there are some graphic pictures that will be coming up in a moment. And then we could go back to kind of what you're, there they are. Mm-hmm. And they were pretty bad. And, it was really hard because so many people, even after you did have your blood flow restored, the doctors still wanted to amputate because there is a low percentage. Once you get wounds of a certain size, even when you restore blood flow, they still can't heal in a timely fashion. There's still the threat of infection. And I think that's what makes this article, Dr. John, even more interesting, is simply the fact that they talk about this hydrochloric acid. They became a part of this study with this brand new, they were very lucky. They had the lead PI of a study for this new hydrochloric acid from Spectrum Antimicrobials. They got a breakthrough, if you call it, breakthrough award for wound care last year for 2025. But it just so happens that in Lafayette, Louisiana, which is where she was being treated, that Dr. David Alley was there, and he was a cardiothoracic surgeon, but very focused on wound care, and was the lead PI on this study for this particular wound care product. He got in his car, right, Jay?
2: Yes.
19: He got in his car and drove, 2.5 hours to hand deliver this product to Opelousas to the vascular surgeon who is a wound care specialist, Dr. Thibodeau.
2: Yes.
3: It was nothing short of amazing. It's just the team just lined up perfectly, once we got connected to the right people, and we it was just nothing but God for how it lined up so perfectly for her. But this spray was night and day, because we had wounds on the other leg that we had to battle previously, and having the spray at our fingertips, we saw the difference. So the other leg took a very long time for the wounds to heal. She had repeated hospital stays on antibiotics long term, and it was difficult. But this, the utilizing and having access to the spray, they would literally, you would see the biofilm just wipe out in front of your face.
19: Coming up next, right here on the Heart of Innovation, we'll have more with Mama Joyce and Jay and this incredible limb saving story. That's next, right here on KDOW and the Heart of Innovation. Don't go away.
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9: This week we feature interventional cardiologist Dr. John Phillips from Ohio Health, sharing a big lesson he learned while treating blocked leg arteries in a patient with peripheral artery disease.
20: This was a case from earlier this week when we were assessing, when we brought a patient in for what's called a PTAB, so the percutaneous arterial bypass. So basically this person had a blocked artery in the thigh. Unfortunately had stents put in a very calcified artery, and the stents, they didn't
0: what we call prep the vessel well enough so the stents never expanded. And so I had, this was, I didn't put these stents in because I would admit it if I did, but we probably tried to open them 3 or 4 times and it just keeps re-narrowing. So I said, let's bring you in for this minimally invasive bypass surgery. And I knew that the gentleman had calcific artery disease kind of throughout, and he had some calcium in the arteries in the aorta and then the big branching vessels that come off it called the iliac arteries. But the issue with this procedure is it takes a little bit larger tube to kind of get the device in, and you have to, if you're treating the right leg, you put the tube in on the left and you go up and then around and down. And we could not get this tube up and around. And Dr. Lim, you would appreciate this. The aorta was so calcified, even after we used shockwave, so lithotripsy to open up the calcium, his entire aorta was swinging back and forth. And whenever you see that, I get sphincter tetany, you know, yeah. I have to like change your underwear. And so we kind of say the aorta doesn't take a joke very well. So if you put a hole in the aorta there or those iliacs, you're in trouble. And it was a cautionary tale for us because we stopped. Actually, we said, you know what, we are going to hurt this person. We cannot get this up and around. And we had to fix the arteries on the way out. But it was a little bit of humble pie for me because I kind of said, we can do this. But you know, at the end of the day, we're always going to do what's right for the patient, what's safe for the patient. So we stopped, and now we have to, you know, think of plan B for them. So that's what I learned this week. Use caution with heavy calcification.
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17: With SRN News, I'm Mary Rose. President Trump is threatening to push forward with a fund to compensate his allies if two Republican holdouts won't support his nominee for attorney general. It means new uncertainty about a Senate confirmation vote scheduled for next week, and his pronouncement underscores once more his interest in securing payouts for supporters who feel unjustly persecuted. The president said in a social media post Saturday that he keeps acting Attorney General Todd Blanche in his current role and press ahead on the anti-weaponization fund if Republican John Cornyn and Tom Tillis refuse to support Blanche's nomination. And fire officials in the Pacific Northeast are bracing for a weekend of extreme wildfire conditions. They have red flag warnings across Oregon and Washington.
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20: Welcome back, everybody. Thanks for hanging with us today. Again, you know, I think it's important, since we're highlighting this case of Mama Joyce and the advocacy for daughter and family and the support structure, and I think just kind of continuing to claw at the notion of, or I guess push back against the notion of amputation. But so we've talked about this before, and we talk about the mortality rate with people that have chronic limb-threatening ischemia, which is about anywhere from 11 to maybe 15% of the 220 plus million people worldwide that have peripheral arterial disease. So let's say 10%. So let's say 20 million people or so. You know, the mortality rate's upwards at 5 years of 60%. And one of the things that we've made progress in is, I think, having these multidisciplinary care teams. Obviously, Kim and your team are helping for advocacy, but it still goes with one of the things that always kind of still gets me is, I think it's around 20% of patients have a, you know, their kind of first vascular procedure is an amputation. And we're still, I mean, we're doing better, but we're not doing good enough. And I think, you know, Jay, you were saying this during the break, if it hadn't been for Kim and her team, Mama Joyce, you'd probably be in a different situation right now. Is that fair to say?
2: That's fair to say, yes.
20: Yeah. And so, you know, you guys are thankful, but there's probably thousands of people out there, and hopefully they're listening. And so what would you tell, like, somebody listening that, where, you know, maybe they are in that abyss and it's dark and there's no light around, like, what would you tell them to do? How would you motivate them to try to get them thinking that there are options out there for me or my loved one?
3: Well, actually, what I wish we would have done sooner was found you guys, you know, so if you can't advocate for yourself, maybe look for an advocating a group that can advocate for you, because that's what changed things for us. The advocacy, being able to educate yourself on that. I know that not everybody's going to be able to do what we did. I, like, stopped everything. My husband and I stopped everything. You know, like, I gave up my job. My husband's retired, but we stopped everything. We put all hands on deck and committed to my mom healing. I know not everybody's going to be able to do that, but I think that helped my mom's situation as well. And being able to, you know, educate myself. I learned how to read blood work. You know, I studied on doing that. You know, at the point, I joke about it. If I could just go and take the test to become a doctor, maybe I can just pass it now, because I've done so much research on trying to do it. It got to the point where doctors were asking me because I was starting to ask the questions, was I a doctor? But I focused all of my energy and efforts to learning my mom's medical situation, learning how she reacted on certain things, and then with Kim educating me on the background, it became full circle. So
20: can I ask, sorry to interrupt, but did you use Claude or ChatGPT or any AI tools to kind of help guide you?
3: I didn't at the time. Now, if she was doing it, I probably would have used ChatGPT. But yeah, I did not. I just, you know, my background. I'm a researcher for my background. I'm the chief transportation officer for the region. I write a lot of policy. I write ordinances. I've written patents before. So I just use my background to do research. I read books. I just put the effort and time in to focus solely on my mom's health and healing, and anything that could help in her situation, I was able to do it. Even to the point is, I saw that red light therapy had some promising on doing blood flow. So I asked the doctors. I have a medical grade red light therapy instrument. I asked them, can I bring it in the hospital? And they let me put it in the hospital. Topical oxygen, I found out that helped. So I had, like, anything that
20: whether you drive the doctors crazy.
3: Yeah, I probably did, but I was nice. They allowed me, you know, to do it. They say yes.
19: There's always a right way to do it, right? I always say, if you ask the right question in the right way, you get the right answer. But she breezed over just something I think is very important, because I'm proud of my sister, that she has applied for a patent for this topical oxygen therapy that she created for her mom, because she found a gap. And so, and actually we just had confirmation and affirmation for what you were doing from Dr. David Dexter from Centara Health, who was like, wait a minute, what are you doing? This is amazing. And coming up next right here on the Heart of Innovation, we'll have final thoughts on the story, the moral of the story, with Mama Joyce and Jay. So stay with us right here on the Heart of Innovation on KDOW. Don't go away.
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0: too, but she told me that, hey, that like I have been like using a Metra to commute to my work, and recently I have a hard time to go to the station, and then when I take a Metra to Chicago downtown, I have very hard time to now walk to the office. And she came to see me, and she has a blockage in the groin and a little bit higher level. And I told her, hey, listen, if I do your operation now, you probably can walk, but my goal is to delay my first operation slash intervention as late as possible in your life. Because if I intervene now, you may have another problem 5 years here later or 10 years later. Then we have to do another one. So I told her, you need to walk. Because the patient usually doesn't know, hey, when I have a pain from peripheral vascular disease, should I walk more to push myself or should I stop because I have a pain? So I told her to keep walk through the pain. And she, after like 2 years, she still hasn't gotten anything done by me, and she's still working. And she can walk to the metro station. She go to the office, and she's able to come back. And she told me, "Hey, doc, now I can walk to the work, and I'll continue to work until I become 65." So here is how I explain to my patient. So when you see like a bodybuilder do a workout to make a big arm, and they keep doing it until they cannot do anymore. They have pain, they still do a, lift the heavy stuff. And they stop when they can't do anymore. And as soon as the pain goes away, they do it again. That's how you train your body. So same thing applies to your walking. You walk until you can't walk anymore. And rest when you cannot walk anymore. And then as soon as pain goes away, you walk again. And push yourself 30 minutes every day. Then, like a 2 to 3 months later, your walking distance will be much improved.
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7: Welcome back, everybody. And again, I always say it, we're rounding third base here, 4 minutes left on the show. Mama Joyce,
8: yes.
7: Some final thoughts on this whole journey and really maybe two things that you'd like to share with our audience about, how, I guess, how about this? One of the darkest moments and then one of the brightest moments.
8: Okay, one of the darkest moments was when I was getting ready to go to Lafayette. It was like about 11:30. And that particular day, the other doctors were saying, the doctors at the hospital were saying my daughter was delusional. She couldn't take me out of the hospital. They would not release me from the hospital. But between she and Kim and my other play daughter, they were persistent and consistent. And they said that they were going to get me out of the hospital. So it happened like about 11:40 or so on that particular night, right before 12 o'clock, that they got me out and they got me to Lafayette. And one of the

0: brightest moments was when I talked to Dr. Amit Amin. He was able to open up my arteries. There were three. One was closed 100%, and two were closed 90%. And he was able to give me blood flow in all those three arteries that was blocked, and where the other doctor said from that it had to be amputated. But he was the only doctor at that time saying, all the other doctors who said it had to be amputated, he says, no, I have blood flow, everything's going good, and I don't need an amputation. So he was the one doctor out of all the other doctors. He was on that one doctor said that no, that she's not going to need amputation, and she's going to be able. And the healing process was a hard, rough process, but Dr. Min and then Dr. Thibodeau, they worked very hard with me, and they were consistent. Anything new came up or anything they knew that I need to try, they were doing it. And I tell you, those wounds just start healing quicker and quicker. So I was just thankful to meet Kim and you, Dr. Phillips, because between the two of y'all were able to help us out and put us in the right place where we needed to be at that particular time. So thank y'all so much. I appreciate you. And my daughter, Kim, I love you and I appreciate you.
1: I love you so much. And when you told me you were coming out to Napa Valley and we met in person, I mean, the anticipation, I had nerves. It was like this buildup that, and when I saw you and we brought Jay on, I wish we recorded it because we didn't. And I was, oh, so we didn't. But I mean, what was that like for you? Because for me, there was nothing like a Mama Joyce hug. And that was like, it was such, like, everything just came together for
0: Surreal.
1: me in that
0: It was
1: moment.
0: surreal. It was a for real hug. And I didn't know who I was looking for, so you were the only one sitting down at the time. I just said, Kim. And when I said
2: What'd you
0: Kim,
2: guys
0: he
2: do
0: stopped
2: there? What
0: everything,
2: were you doing
0: looked
2: in
0: up.
2: Napa?
0: Excuse me?
2: What were you doing,
0: What
2: Tony? What were you guys doing in
0: oh,
2: Napa?
0: my goddaughter, who is my great niece, graduated from law school at the University of San Francisco. So I went
2: Oh,
0: out to
2: very good.
0: support her. And as a matter of fact, she just finished taking the exam to be
1: Bar.
0: the bar Tuesday, Wednesday night. So now she said it went okay. So now we're waiting to November to hear the results. But she's a smart one, and she was just the whole family came just about. At least 20, 30 people from all over the United States came to be with her. So we all went out there to support her.
2: That's
0: That's why I
2: amazing.
0: was there.
2: That's amazing.
1: It's amazing.
0: It was just
1: Thank
0: a
1: you so
0: blessing to meet
1: much.
0: Kim. Yes, it was a blessing. And I thank God that I got the opportunity to meet.
1: And me too. And you come into our network at the Global PAD Association. It's not just family, we're family.
0: That's
1: And
0: right.
1: I just love you both and so thankful for this journey alongside you. If you have questions about PAD, on deck for amputation, you want to prevent it, poor
2: You've been
1: circulation in your
2: listening
1: legs, call
2: to
1: the
2: The
1: LifeSaver
2: Heart of a
1: hotline.
2: Nation with Emmy Award-winning journalist Kim McNicholas and interventional cardiologist Dr. John Phillips. 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
7: News this hour from Town Hall, I'm Mary Rose. A first-of-its-kind gathering Friday at Camp David. The White House says it was the first live televised cabinet meeting ever held at the presidential retreat in Maryland, offering the public a rare look inside the historic compound. The Trump administration is highlighting newly declassified intelligence documents on election security.
8: The White House Government Transparency Task Force says China and its proxies obtained voter registration data tied to as many as 220 million Americans, including non-public information. The declassified records identify attacks on voter registration systems as election interference and warn foreign actors could use such data to disrupt voting operations. The documents were approved by senior U.S. intelligence officials. John Scott reporting.
7: KT McFarland, former Deputy National Security Advisor to President Trump, tells the Salem Radio Network it's beyond her imagination as to who thought it was a good idea to allow Dr. Fauci at NIH to fund gain-of-function research in China, of all countries.
9: And if you're going to do it abroad, why China? Why the Chinese Army Bioweapons Lab that you've got one wing of that you're going to devote to doing this research?
7: Dr. Fauci refused to answer questions about his handling of the COVID-19 pandemic when he appeared this week before a Senate committee. KT McFarland was interviewed by the Salem Radio Network. Fire officials in the Pacific Northwest are preparing for a weekend of extreme wildfire weather. The National Weather Service has posted red flag warnings across Oregon and Washington east of the Cascades, with some areas being issued an extremely rare, particularly dangerous situation red flag warning. More on these stories.
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12: Hello and welcome to Business by the Bay. I am Ajay Saini, and today I am in the studio with CPA Sara Spector, who is owner of Spector Wellman Accounting and Consulting. She's an accomplished senior executive with more than 25 years of success across the healthcare, internet, e-commerce, staffing, distribution, publishing, and entertainment industries. In 2021, she was featured in the top 100 people in Finance Magazine, and in 2026 was named a best fractional CFO for healthcare companies by Digital Reference. Good afternoon, Sarah. How are you?
13: I'm good. How are you doing?
12: I'm also doing very well, and I'm looking forward to this conversation.
13: Me too.
12: So, Sarah, why don't we start with your journey? What inspired you to start Spector Wellman Accounting and Consulting?
13: It's kind of interesting. I got the idea first in 2016 from a colleague of mine. Mm-hmm. I was in a quandary about what to do with my career. I was going to be laid off from a job I absolutely adored. It was an autism services company, mm-hmm. which is something that is near and dear to my heart.
12: Uh-huh.
13: And he looked at me and he said, you know, Sarah, you're really good at coming in and assessing a problem and explaining things to people. You should really make a consulting job out of this.
12: Mm-hmm.
13: And I never heard of such a thing before in my life. And he told me that his dad had been doing it for 25 years in New York. So I was like, can I talk to your dad?
12: Mm-hmm.
13: And so I talked to his father. He gave me all this advice, but I was too nervous about going out on my own. So I just took another job and took mm-hmm. another job. And what I found was that I was overworked and underappreciated.
12: Mm-hmm.
13: And so 2 years later, just somebody else looked at me and said, you'd be really amazing as a consultant.
12: Mm-hmm.
13: And so I took it as a sign and I started my business. And what I love most about it is the appreciation.
12: Mm-hmm.
13: Because there are so many business owners out there who need help,
12: mm-hmm.
13: and they're so grateful to receive it. And that's what I get out of doing it, is the joy in helping people.
12: That's amazing. Whatever we can do, and if we can get that fulfillment, that joy, that just makes it easier, because then the work doesn't feel, you know, there will be hard days always in any profession, whatever we do, but it feels a lot more fun when we are enjoying whatever we are doing. So I'm glad you took that step.
13: Yeah, no, I mean, I love what I do. It's funny, years ago, I was at a job and a bunch of us went to lunch and somebody said, if you could be any career other than this one, what's the job you would want to be? And I'm like, no, I'm in the job I want to be. I love what I do. And they all looked at me like I was, you know, an alien from another planet.
12: That was pretty cool. So, Sarah, what are some of the most common challenges you see that your clients are facing when they pretty much come to you?
13: You know, some of the most common challenges are, of course, that they don't understand the financial side of their business. They don't understand if they're making money, if they're not making money, why they're not making money, whether or not they'll have enough cash to last them throughout the remainder of the year.
12: Mm-hmm.
13: You know, a lot of times I get referrals because they've gone to a lender to try and get a loan, and the lender looks at them and says, your financials are in terrible shape.
12: Mm-hmm.
13: You know, talk to Sarah. And so it's really about that the clients have oftentimes a bookkeeper. It could be their wife. It could be their cousin.
12: Mm-hmm.
13: It could be some person they found on Craigslist for $25 an hour.
12: Mm-hmm.
13: And so the bookkeeper's questionable. And then they have a tax CPA who oftentimes, because they're a small business, just take the numbers, produce the tax return, and don't give them any advice.
12: Mm-hmm.
13: And so nobody's with them day in and day out, helping them figure out, you know, the basic aspects of doing the job, of running the business.
12: Mm-hmm.
13: And that's the void that I try to help them with.
12: Got it. So, you know, basically, they are not that skilled. They don't understand those numbers. And then the help, the initial help that they take is not up to the mark, basically. They need a little bit more, which they think they can get away with it, and that creates more issues for them. Yeah, that makes perfect sense. So what are some of the practical steps they can take to not get into this, you know, spiral of, okay, no idea about the financial health of the company and worried about, like, okay, where we are heading and is it in the right direction? And the other part is, like, those business owners are, whatever the products and the services they are offering, that's where most of the time goes. So something which is not their skill set, it becomes even harder to not only pay attention, and even if you pay attention, it's hard when it's not your skill set.
13: Absolutely, absolutely. What can they take? It's just like with your health. You need to advocate for yourself.
12: Mm-hmm.
13: You need to say, I need more. I deserve more. And start to question and start to challenge.
12: Mm-hmm.
13: And, you know, you can do that of your tax preparer,
12: mm-hmm,
13: you know,
12: mm-hmm.
13: Say to them, I need more help. Either they'll provide it or they'll refer somebody out like me to help you. Or you simply just start asking around, you know, because somebody will know who to help you. You know, you and I both know each other through a networking group where we know a bunch of talented advisors in all fields.
12: Right.
13: And we're often, you know, asked, we're often challenged with talking to our clients to see, how can I help you in ways that aren't necessarily the services I provide? And so that's how I've gotten a lot of my referrals, is people are just talking to their friends, to their attorneys, to their bankers, to their doctors, whomever it might be, saying, I need help and I don't know how to get it. And if they have a good, you know, advisor helping them, they'll refer them out to somebody who can help them and can help them understand the things they don't understand. Or in some cases, the business owner does understand, they just don't have the time.
12: Mm-hmm, mm-hmm.
13: They don't have the time because they're running a business, they're, you know, securing products, they're designing things. They're just very busy. They don't have time to look at the financials.
12: This is a very good point. Basically, don't settle for something less. If we are struggling, the best thing is there are wonderful people out there who can be of great help. So we should ask until we find the right solution.
13: always ask, always advocate for yourself, because your business isn't going to grow. It isn't going to succeed if you are just accepting, you know, the bare minimum.
12: Yeah, well, that's a very, very good point. So, Sarah, you know, many business owners are interested in fractional support just because of the point that you're saying. They don't have in-house expertise, and they also cannot hire a full-time professional if there is not enough business, or they're not making enough to afford a very high-end, accomplished, experienced professional like you full-time. So then it makes sense to hire fractional resources. And if we try to go online and try to find people, it's always like there'll be tons of things that would pop up, and it can be actually confusing rather than getting any clarity where we should go. So you mentioned that we should ask, and we should ask people around us, advisors and whoever is in our network, whether they are friends, and then we may get a direct referral. That's one way to do it. When business owners meet some of these folks, how do you choose? Because even if, say, I go to my tax advisor and my tax advisor gives me two names, and then any suggestion, like, okay, in terms of fractional services, if we are in the process of selecting someone, what we should look at to see, yeah, this one is, like, you know, would make sense?
13: Well, I think it's a few things. Mm-hmm. I think one, talk to them.
12: Okay.
13: You know, have a conversation, because what I found with my clients these 8 years that I've been doing this is I have a relationship with them that surpasses the day-to-day business stuff. Mm-hmm. You work so closely together with your fractional CFO that you're not just talking about how to improve sales margins or reduce payroll costs.
12: Mm-hmm.
13: You're talking about your family, your animals, you know, the day-to-day life. And if you can't connect with someone, they're not the right one for you.
12: Mm.
13: And that's what I've definitely found in mm-hmm. with my clients, is if I don't feel like I can share with them who I really am, then mm-hmm. it's not going to be a good relationship, because there will always be something, you know, preventing us from being open and honest.
12: Right.
13: And then we can't help each other if there's something not being shared. I'd also look at their resume.
12: Mm-hmm. Mm-hmm.
13: You know, look at how they got into the job, what their experience is.
12: Mm-hmm.
13: And I say that because when I started out, you know, a lot of tax CPAs didn't want to partner with me because they said, oh, you're competition.
12: Mm-hmm.
13: And I was like, I'm not competition. I haven't done taxes since I was 23 years old.
12: Right.
13: I'm not competition. And what I offer that they didn't offer, these specific mm-hmm. individuals, is that I sat in the seat.
12: Mm-hmm.
13: You know, I've been in corporate America. You know, I've been a staff accountant. I've been a financial analyst. I've been a manager of financial reporting. I've been a corporate controller for companies that were small and family held and, you know, multi-billion dollar publicly traded companies. I've even been, you know, a CFO and a chief operating officer.
12: Mm-hmm.
13: I've sat in the seat. I know what they're going through. I know what it's like, and I can advise them because of my experience. If somebody's not had that kind of experience, is that the right thing for you? And you have to make that decision.
12: Mm-hmm, mm-hmm, mm-hmm.
13: The other thing I bring to the table is I'm an accountant.
12: Mm-hmm.
13: I'm an accountant by trade.
12: Mm-hmm.
13: I am a certified public accountant. Now, I don't often tell people that because they go, oh, she does taxes. And again, I haven't done taxes other than my own since I was 23.
12: Right.
13: But because I'm a certified public accountant, it comes with a degree of credibility, right?
12: Mm-hmm, mm-hmm.
13: My license is active. And when I have to speak to a lender on behalf of my client, you know, the lender gives the financial statements a little bit more credibility than if the client just handed it to them, you know, because, oh, it's come from a CPA, or, oh, it's CPA talking on behalf of the company.
12: Mm-hmm.
13: And that's something that I can add. And also, I don't have to outsource the accounting work that needs to be done. I can just do it myself.
12: Mm-hmm.
13: And I think that's a value add that I add. But it all depends on what the client needs.
12: Mm-hmm. Mm-hmm.
13: You know, if a client doesn't need any of that, then they might look for something else in the person that they want to help them.
12: Yeah. So essentially your message is that once we get to hear some names, we should talk and we should feel like, okay, is this the person I can trust with the financial health of my company, and I can share the ups and downs, the challenges, where this person can be my trusted advisor. I can connect. Of course, we need to look at the skills also, and like some of the things that you have mentioned, doing stuff for so long and being a CPA, all of that adds. So skill set is one part, but also the personality, where the two parties can really exchange information without filters for the benefit of the client, essentially.
13: A lot of us have financial advisors for our personal assets, right?
12: Mm-hmm.
13: And, you know, we think about that like, oh my gosh, who's monitoring my money, right? Mm-hmm. Who's making sure that I've got money for retirement and all of that? Well, the fractional CFO is that exact same person for your business. So you need to make sure that you can trust them, that they are well regarded, that they have the expertise that is needed, and also, quite frankly, that they have insurance. You'd be amazed at how many business owners don't have insurance, or people who are offering consulting services that don't have insurance. Mm-hmm. As a CPA, I'm required to have insurance.
12: Mm-hmm, mm-hmm.
13: But these are some of the things you need to consider, because you need to protect yourself and you need to make sure, because let's face it, I'm going to make a mistake.
12: Mm-hmm.
13: And if it's a big mistake, you mm-hmm. need to protect yourself. And so I've had that situation. I remember one time I was helping a client. They had hired a marketing person, someone to do their advertising sales. They were a retailer,
12: uh-huh.
13: an e-commerce retailer. And the person overspent the ad budget.
12: Mm-hmm.
13: Whatever money we told him to spend, he spent more than that. And so we said, you didn't have our permission to spend this money. You need to give it back.
12: Or, mm-hmm.
13: And he said, I can't. And mm-hmm. I said, well, file a claim with your insurance.
12: Mm-hmm.
13: He didn't have insurance.
12: Wow.
13: And so, you know, I looked at that and advised my client, you know, going forward, we need to make sure that the people we work with have, you know, not just a good sales pitch,
12: mm-hmm,
13: you
12: mm-hmm.
13: know, but they actually have the qualifications and, you know, their ducks in a row, quite frankly.
12: Right. Because business environment is such, it keeps on changing. And I mean, if there is one constant, the constant is that there will be a change.
13: Yeah.
12: So that's a given. So it's again a very good advice that we need to make sure that our whatever insurance we are carrying can take care of when things are a little bit left or right.
13: It's very true. I mean, I had a healthcare client one time. Actually, I've had several clients ask me, do I really need cyber insurance?
12: Mm-hmm.
13: And they have healthcare records. And I'm like, you need it more than I do. And then one of them actually had less coverage than I did. And I'm like, you have thousands of medical records.
12: Mm-hmm, mm-hmm.
13: Why do I have more coverage than you as a small business?
12: Right.
13: And so that's also what I do, is I advise them on, you know, some of those basic things, like making sure you're properly covered.
12: Mm-hmm, mm-hmm. And your expertise is there when it comes to the financial side of things, but I've also heard that you're very good when it comes to operations. So I think that's, isn't it another value add, because there are different functions that a business need to master in order to be really successful. And you having the whole picture, you can also look into the operations and help your clients with some of those things, either directly or whatever they need to do themselves, or hire a different type of help, or whatever be the case. So do you want to share any example or any scenario where you have helped your clients in whichever way that comes to your mind and you would like to share for the benefit of our listeners?
13: Absolutely. I mean, you know, a lot of people have perceptions about accountants, right? You look at Mel Brooks's The Producers, right? And there's mm-hmm. Leo Bloom just singing his song about how unhappy he is with his 10-key. I have never been that accountant. I've always been the type who looks at the entire business
12: mm-hmm.
13: because everything I see has a financial aspect. Every single thing that happens all day long has a financial aspect.
12: Mm-hmm.
13: And so because of that, I take the time to actually understand the whole business and mm-hmm. not just look at the financial statements. And one of the greatest examples I have is my very first client.
12: Mm-hmm.
13: She'd been in business for 10 years, and this was the first year she wasn't making money, and she didn't understand why. And I went in and I met with her and I met with her team, and I started talking to everybody about what all the different problems were. And without looking at the financial statements, just talking to people and analyzing the business operations, I went back to her with three causes for why she was losing money, and they were all operational. And I never once even looked at a financial statement. And so that's just an example. Other examples are, you know, I've worked with my clients on their marketing, you know? Why, you know, I look at them and I say, well, you know, what is the ROAS you're getting? And they look at me and they say, what's ROAS? And I said, return on ad sales.
12: Mm-hmm.
13: And I say to them, you should be getting a minimum, you know, X number of ROAS.
12: Mm-hmm.
13: And I've actually had to say that to some of their advertising consultants. Mm-hmm. And the consultants look at me with their eyes wide open and they're like, oh, wow, she knows more than I do, mm-hmm. which is very scary.
12: Mm-hmm. Mm-hmm.
13: When it's just everything, you know, I've handled property matters, leasing matters, information technology. There's just a lot of different things that because of my background and mm-hmm. experience, and also mm-hmm. because I take that holistic approach with my clients, that I can help them improve their business operations, which ultimately improves the performance of the business financially.
12: Yeah, you're absolutely right. Every function in a business is related to the bottom line. If one part suffers, the impact sometimes may not be immediate, but it will come down sooner than later. So it's if there is a well-oiled machine, then everything works smoothly, and that can make a huge difference financially too. So that's really good that you are able to help pretty much looking at the business. So I would say you offer financial, like outsourced, fractional CFO, CEO type of functions. But essentially, you are a business consultant in the sense that you can look into the whole business as such and guide them where they can make, where they can take better decisions.
13: Yeah.
12: So that's really very beneficial, I can see, for your clients. So in terms of industries, are there certain industries that you prefer or certain industries that you don't want to get involved?
13: You know, I've always said throughout my career, there are certain industries where they're highly specialized.
12: Okay.
13: You know, aerospace, for example. Mm-hmm. I know nothing about aerospace.
12: Mm-hmm.
13: But otherwise, I would say I'm industry agnostic. You know, I worked prior to being a consultant for about 5 or 6 years with various healthcare companies. So I understand a lot of those dynamics. Mm-hmm. I understand medical billing and all of those complexities. I've also worked with distribution and staffing companies. And more recently, I've had a lot of nonprofit experience.
12: Mm-hmm.
13: And I wouldn't say that there's any one I love more than any other.
12: Mm-hmm.
13: I think what I love most is the passion in my clients. Mm-hmm. If I see that passion, then I feel it and mm-hmm. I can return it to them.
12: Makes sense. Also, is it mainly you work with clients in Bay Area or California, or location doesn't matter?
13: Location doesn't matter. When I started my business, I was living in Los Angeles.
12: Okay.
13: And so initially, most of my clients were Los Angeles referrals. But as time went on, you know, the referrals, especially because of COVID, when we all got trapped at home staring uh-huh. at our computer screens, you know, it became more apparent that I could do the job virtually.
12: Mm-hmm.
13: And so that's when my clients started to expand. So I've had clients up here in the Bay Area, and I've since moved up here. But I've had clients in Chicago, in New York, in Texas, really all over Tennessee. It doesn't matter. I can support the client. If they want me to come on site, I'm more than happy to come on site.
12: Mm-hmm.
13: But even just today, I had a meeting with a client where, you know, their financial statement auditors came on site, and I was here. They mm-hmm. were in Pasadena. So mm-hmm. they just went into the conference room, turned on the camera, and we met, and everything was great, except I didn't get to eat the baked goods they did.
12: That's the advantage in the world we are in with good technology. It becomes very easy to communicate. I remember like 20, 25 years back, sometimes like, you know, the voice quality and all that, it's like, people repeating, okay, can you say, well, what did you say? What did you say? Those kind of things used to happen, but now it doesn't matter. The video quality and the audio quality has improved so much that it just makes it easier to work wherever we are.
13: No, it absolutely does. I mean, there is a certain value from being on site.
12: Yeah.
13: Especially as you're building a relationship and a rapport.
12: Mm-hmm.
13: But once that's there, it's amazing how well it can work with just having, you know, a computer screen and a microphone and just talking with each other. Yeah. And, you know, even as time has gone on, we've all accepted the dogs or the children that appear in the background and interrupt our meetings.
12: Right.
13: You know, I recently turned my camera around and now my clients are upset that they can't see my dog.
12: So, Sarah, would you like to also share one or two things that you really feel proud of, like your clients said that when you held them out of, they were in a soup and you did something for them and they say, wow, we just love you because of ABC.
13: Well, what I love about what I do is they say that over the smallest of things.
12: Mm-hmm.
13: That's what I mean about feeling, you know, appreciated.
12: Mm-hmm.
13: I could do just the simplest of thing and they're so grateful. But, you know, I have, of course, those great success stories mm-hmm. where just today, the client I was talking about, you know, a few years ago in the pandemic, they are a drug and alcohol rehabilitation center.
12: Mm-hmm.
13: And when COVID started, people didn't want to get clean.
12: Mm.
13: And there were lockdowns and they couldn't admit people. And the business was on the verge of closing. And it's been in existence since, gosh, in the 60s, I think.
12: Okay.
13: And at the time, you know, we talked about all of our different options, right? We had to do cash forecast modeling. And we decided that since the business owned property, we would mm-hmm. refinance the properties and take money out. And so that's what we did. And thankfully, as, you know, restrictions were lifted and as people realized, okay, this COVID thing isn't so bad, I better get clean,
12: mm-hmm.
13: admissions started to increase. And now they're at a position where they have $2 million in cash in the bank.
12: Cool.
13: And they're looking at ways to improve, you know, improve the experience for their employees. So we are looking at giving them sizable raises and bonuses, and mm-hmm. we're implementing a 401k plan with a match. And we're discussing right now what should the match be.
12: Mm-hmm.
13: And it's so different from where we were just a handful of years ago when we thought the business was going to close. But because we worked together, because we did that modeling, because we worked with our partners
12: mm-hmm.
13: and just kept a positive outlook, this business is now thriving and is awesome. Able to help so many men on their addiction journey.
12: Yeah.
13: You know, and my client was sharing a story today about this father who, because of his addiction, was never on his child's birth certificate.
12: Mm.
13: And now because of the program that they have, you know, he's got full custody of the kids and wow. yet he's living in a sober living house.
12: Awesome. That's so, you know, positive. And,
13: yeah.
12: And that's what I guess the job fulfillment means when there's a difference.
13: Yeah. And so even though I don't work with, you know, with that gentleman, I take it as a success for me.
12: Right. Absolutely. Absolutely. So I think the bottom line is working with professionals can make a big difference. That's true.
13: Absolutely. You know, and one of the financial statement auditors I work with, I called him a few months ago and I said, hey, I need a referral for a consultant who can help me. You know, my client needs an interim controller. And she said, Sarah, you're the only consultant I trust. I never believed in consultants before
12: right.
13: you. So I can't help you.
12: Yeah.
13: You're the one I would refer.
12: Yeah. So we are, Sarah, this is all very good and we can go on for a long time, but we are pretty much, you know, out of time now. So quickly, very quick couple of questions. One is, like, if a business owner comes to you and has a generic discussion, it's okay, hey, you have worked with so many businesses. If I want to be really successful, what would be a one or two high level recommendations, generic, what would you say?
13: Well, I mean, of course, it depends on their business, right? But I would tell them to review their financial statements on a monthly basis,
12: mm-hmm.
13: to really look at them and understand where the money is going
12: mm-hmm.
13: and question.
12: Okay.
13: Ask the questions
12: mm-hmm.
13: of the bookkeeper, of the tax preparer. You know, one of my clients said to me, Sarah, I think my tax preparer has prepared my return wrong.
12: Mm-hmm.
13: And I looked at it. And he had made up numbers.
12: Okay, wow.
13: So it is important to ask those questions.
12: Mm-hmm.
13: And so that is the first thing I would do is, you know, just look at them, take that time, get that understanding. And then after that, just say to yourself, okay, I have all these different problems. Again, it goes back to advocating for
12: mm-hmm.
13: yourself. Almost every client I get, it's
12: mm-hmm.
13: not just one problem. They've
12: mm-hmm.
13: got 3 to 5 problems.
12: Mm-hmm. Mm-hmm.
13: And so it's about me helping them figure out, you know, what those different ones are.
12: Okay. Makes sense. Good. This is really, really useful advice, Sarah. Now, if any of our listeners want to contact you, what's the best way to reach you?
13: Well, they can access me via my website. I have a Contact Us page on my website, spectorwellman.com.
12: Mm-hmm.
13: That's probably the best way to contact me.
12: Mm-hmm.
13: And then I can get back to them rather quickly.
12: So the website is spectorwellman.com.
13: Yes, spectorwellman.com.
12: Awesome. This was such a great conversation, and I'm pretty sure the listeners would have got quite a few things to ponder. And listeners, if you have, you know, any challenge and you're looking for some solutions, please do not hesitate to contact Sarah. So again, Sarah, thank you for your time.
13: Thank you.
12: So listeners, I hope you enjoyed this conversation. We'll be back next week. Until then, take care.
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23: So the big question of the hour, what's happening to the Big Apple? Not the city of New York, but rather Apple, as in Silicon Valley, and arguably one of the most successful corporations in recorded corporate history, if we might phrase it that way. And I think there's probably a scant few people that have not had their lives touched in one way or another, whether by the iPod, the iPhone, the iMac, the MacBook, on and on the list goes. If you're an Apple product user, you know all about it. Steve Jobs, as many would argue, did a phenomenal job at the helm. He turned things over to the quite capable Tim Cook, and Tim Cook certainly took this company to dizzying heights. But now that he has announced that he's going to be stepping down effectively on September the 1st, he will be still part of the company as executive chairman on the board. But a new old guy comes in. I say new old because he's not new to the company per se, but he will be new to the position, and that is John Ternus. He's overseen hardware for a lot of years. What kind of a shift might this be for the future direction of Apple? Well, with some insights, we're joined today in studio by Keith Koo, managing partner of Guardian Insight Group and host of the Silicon Valley Insider, heard on our sister station. And Keith, welcome. Good to have you with us.
24: Hey, Craig. Always great to be here. Thanks for having me.
23: How big of a deal is this?
24: You know, it definitely sounds big. It sounds big just because it's Apple, and Apple is huge, and Tim Cook has really done a lot after taking over the home from Steve Jobs. If I recall, when Tim Cook took over, market valuation for Apple was about $350 billion, and now close to $4 trillion. Mm-hmm. So certainly big shoes to
0: Very
24: fill.
0: Big shoes. Yeah, to be sure. And, you know, it's interesting because through much of the history of the development of technology, unless your last name was Bell or Edison or maybe to a degree David Sarnoff of RCA, most people couldn't name a corporate leader of a big company if their life depended upon it.
24: Right.
0: But a lot of that changed with Steve Jobs. A different personality, very much somebody who wished to connect with the end users, with his customers, and I think did so successfully and managed to perhaps develop a pretty significant cult following. Now, I don't know that he necessarily, Tim Cook, has the same level of following as his predecessor did, but to be sure, as you point out, economically he leaves very big shoes for John Ternus to fill, yet John is not a newcomer to the company.
24: Right. John has been with Apple since about 2001, entirely in their hardware division. But I want to bring us back, because I'm going to show the Silicon Valley Insider persona that I have. Do you remember a book by Jim Collins called From Good to Great?
0: Mm-hmm.
24: So, must read of the late 90s, early 2000s, chronicled the biggest success stories in American company history. Because, let's face it, for somebody who loves history like you and me, Craig, no American company without pivoting lasts even 100 years. Very rare. So when we think about, before we get to Apple, we think about past companies. I was blessed. I started my career early on at Wells Fargo before all the scandals that happened, you know, in the mid-2000s later. But Jim Collins' book had examples of what he considered a level 5 leader. He used Southwest as an example. And his measurement was if a CEO, after taking the helm from a longtime running CEO, if that CEO could keep the company better than it was for 18 months, then the CEO before was considered a great leader. For me, growing up at Wells Fargo was considered in that book, and that was Carl Reichardt to Paul Hazen. Mm-hmm. I happen to work at Cisco Systems most of my career, as most of these insiders know. And John Chambers, the book ended with Jim Collins saying that he doesn't know who's going to be next, but he was placing his bet on John Chambers. And of course, no successor yet. I mean, there's only been one successor, but it's arguable that just a few weeks ago, Cisco hit the same stock price that it had at its height 26 years ago.
0: So the suggestion or the conclusion being that a lot of the success of the successor is really based on the quality and caliber of the predecessor.
24: That was the thesis that Jim Collins had. Mm-hmm. And how I get now with Tim Cook to John Ternus. Because remember, I mean, Steve Jobs was ill, so the migration to Tim at the time was an unknown.
0: Yeah.
24: Nobody knew, as you said, nobody knew who Tim Cook was. Tim Cook was the bean counter in the back doing supply chain logistics. And like, why would somebody doing supply chain logistics run Apple? But what Tim did was the things that Steve refused to do. And I'm a purist. I loved my MacBook. They consider the final MacBook that Steve Jobs produced, which is past his death, the 2015 MacBook Pro, which I have many of. I keep buying them. It was a piece of art. You had all your ports. You had all your, everything built into it. What Tim Cook did was he decided, well, people are willing to pay extra, so he made it not as easy for a user to self-maintain, which was Steve Jobs' number one principle. Steve Jobs had an elegance to his design that said, I wanted people to be able to service their own machines. And I'm just saying that that was a very good money-making idea. And the people of the last however many years don't realize that Apples were extremely elegant. They're still elegant. But he monetized a lot of things that Steve would have never done.
0: So having said that, I'm curious with regards to what potential new direction or new challenges that John Ternus may take the company in. Because of his background in hardware, I would suspect that perhaps some of the elegance to which you refer, that certainly was a hallmark of the design. I mean, nobody ever picked up a Dell or an HP or a Compaq laptop and went, wow, how sleek, how smooth, how well designed. You know, they were functional, but there was little concern of the form along with the function. Apple changed all of that. So looking forward, what potentially might be some of the new horizons for a guy that's lived pretty much in the hardware space at Apple? as we see the growth and development of AI. And Apple, as you know, has been kind of laid back in that whole arena. I mean, they got bit by the Apple Map disaster of a few years ago, maybe learned that it needs to have a little bit more time sort of percolating in the laboratory, so to speak, before publicly being released. But is this going to pose a challenge for John Ternus in the sense that he's a hardware guy in a time period right now where all of the new buzz and excitement is not how fancy the hardware is, but look what amazing things the software can do.
24: And Craig, as always, whether you know it or not, you are hitting the nail on the head. I would actually argue that we're putting the silicon back in Silicon Valley and that it is really a hardware story. AI is not a software story. People think it's a software story because they're using it, but the chips, the data centers, everything in it. What you said, whether you realize or not, is a couple of key things about Apple as a company and Apple's future direction with John Ternus. Apple totally blew it with AI. Siri is not yet as good as these other models from OpenAI, Anthropic, Llama, which is Meta, or XAI, which used to be Twitter, right? No one's going to argue that Apple isn't there yet. But all these AI models run on hardware and chips. I could bring up NVIDIA as a parallel to Apple. What's NVIDIA doing with robotics? NVIDIA is making foundational models in the robot. So what you and I do with OpenAI or Claude as software, people are going to start doing with the robots. So I believe that Apple didn't even mention AI in the press releases. Not really. They are heavily focused in the hardware. Ternus is involved with every hardware platform of Apple his entire career. AirPods, Apple Vision Pro, everything. You name it. It's going to be a hardware story. That's what they're putting their bet on.
0: Now, I'm curious, because when we think of hardware in association with AI, typically the mind goes through massive data centers, big energy hogs, very little of an end user at all. The people engaging it are certainly benefiting from the technology, but I'm not going out and building a building to put all my servers in. Mm-hmm. But I'm curious, with regards to the whole hardware angle, could there be a time, right now we focus on the need for all the processing power and therefore they have to be these massive server farms. Could part of the future vision be more localized AI, that a lot of the learning takes place in a local machine?
24: That's exactly what we're getting at, Craig, and you are at that conclusion. My MacBook Pro, I can run local models right now. Maybe not as robust as Anthropic or OpenAI yet. And as I mentioned before, there's Chinese models. You can run them on your machine locally. And people are learning right now who are, you know, one step ahead. They're learning how to optimize all that. And why I brought up the NVIDIA example is the same thing. Because you are going to do things. We call it edge computing, right? So there's data centers. You got to push it to the edge. It's going to be a necessity for people who want to have a robot or have their car, have their toaster do something. All that logic has to sit locally because you just can't process it over the cloud.
0: And there's, you know, everything from connectivity issues and latency and what have you.
24: Power.
0: Yeah, that seems to be logical in terms of somebody of a visionary status coming from a company that's known for being the visionary, Apple, saying, okay, what can we do to shift some of this so that we stay in the hardware business, but we're not necessarily just selling servers to big server farms, but rather end users, so that you and I, we take home our, you know, the modern version of the G5 or whatever, and that becomes kind of the AI that runs the house.
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7: With SRN News, I'm Mary Rose. President Trump is taking a hard line against Iran, saying U.S. military strikes will continue until Tehran can no longer operate with impunity. Meanwhile, American citizens in the Middle East are being urged to remain vigilant and exercise caution due to the unpredictable Iranian regime. U.S. embassies in the region issued an alert Saturday warning Americans in Saudi Arabia and elsewhere to be ready to depart on short notice if there's an escalation in hostilities. The advisory also says flight cancellations, airspace closures, and potential travel disruptions are likely. It comes as multiple sources report the U.S. and Israel are preparing for a new round of strikes against Iran's energy infrastructure as soon as this weekend. Senator Tom Tillis is responding to a weekend ultimatum made by the president.
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0: We're joined today in studio by Keith Koo, managing partner of Guardian Insight Group and host of the Silicon Valley Insider, heard on our sister station. So how long down the road might it be before we see Apple come out with a serious competitive AI model that can really go in there and give people like ChatGPT or Copilot a run for its money?
24: Actually, great question. And I don't know if Apple natively creates their own model, but whether they might acquire a model,
0: I think that's a lot of that goes on in my career. Yeah,
24: I've been involved over 100 M&A deals or divestitures, and I've seen it. So Apple's not known for these massive, big mergers of equals, but arguably, I could see them picking up if the opportunity was right. I could see them buying a model.
0: Does that also suggest that at some point down the road there might be sort of the technological separation of the wheat from the chaff or the men from the boys? I pose that question because, you know, we look back over the history of computing. You know, we've really kind of wound up with a couple, arguably maybe three systems. It's either the Apple OS or running on Microsoft. If you want to be contrarian and buck the trend, then you're in there running Linux as the OS. We don't find 100 different choices for OS systems.
24: Correct.
0: I'm wondering if, in your opinion, the same thing might eventually take place in the AI environment, where there begins to be some degree of consolidation in all of this, where here today you can name off a half a dozen names that are all out there, used by a fair amount of people, all considered to be, to varying degrees, viable. But would you anticipate a time when one or two or three either emerge as the leaders, or does it break down into certain types of AI are going to be harnessed by certain types of people for certain uses? So in other words, there's sort of the household AI that runs my house, schedules my doctor's appointments, things of that sort, and then there's the one that runs my business. How do you envision all of that sort of playing out?
24: It's going to be all of the above. So in terms of the few largest, most expensive models that people use and enterprises will use, they can trust because they can get support. Using your Linux example, Red Hat is a service provider. They have a customized version of Linux, but Linux is open source. So people choose to pay for an enterprise class system, and IBM eventually bought Red Hat. The Chinese models that I talk about, I'd mentioned on 10 Talents, my faith-based show, that Glue, Pat Gelsinger's company, announced that they're using Chinese models for their Christian AI. People freak out about that, but like you point out, Craig, it's not running on a Chinese server. It's running on a Glue server in the United States. But those models are more unbiased towards faith-based Christian content, just natively. And so for the people that can do their own and want their own control, they're going to have open source models. For people that want enterprise grade, they're going to use paid for models. And that's not going to change. But it's very expensive for any if you and I wanted to start a model company tomorrow, it's going to be very expensive for us. But that's not where the war is going to be. I think the war is actually not on the model. I think it's more going to be like browsers. You can use Internet

0: Lately has been the accusations against the models that have been put out by Mr. Musk. In fact, he's in a big battle right now with Mr. Altman in their, I think, the second day or third day of court in San Francisco. You know, I'm curious because when you think about this, that's saying that, well, a particular AI model seems to have a proclivity towards or seems to lean into a certain worldview or theological or societal predisposition, and yet it's interesting. I don't know that anybody ever stopped to say, well, gee, when I'm doing my homework assignment and I go and open up the Encyclopedia Britannica that Mom dutifully bought one book at a time over the last several years, how do I know that that's true? How do I know that there's not some baked-in agenda to all of that? We never asked those sorts of questions. We just assumed, of course, this is all true.
1: So this is a complex question, Craig, and I don't remember if I've spoken it on your show in the past, but I've spoken to 150 pastors doing a webinar. I didn't realize 150 pastors are afraid of AI. So coming from banking, where I was an executive, we have something called model risk management. That's the oversight of AI. It's still, I just checked the other day using my own search techniques. There is still no regulation. I know that some states are thinking about AI regulation, but only on the books officially are bank regulations so that people aren't discriminated against for a home loan, credit card, car loan. So back to your question, all software, if you make software today, if you're using AI, that software is going to be imbued with some of your persona. That's a bias, whether it's racism or philosophical differences. I've done my own homework with all of the big models on intelligent design versus abiogenesis. So that means whether there is something like God or whether it's nothing, atheist. And I can tell you that I can get ChatGPT or Claude to be leaning towards intelligent design within 5 minutes. I can do it right now. Grok took me 45 minutes. And I joke about this.
0: That seems quite intentional. But
1: Grok is adversarial. Grok, I joke on my other show, 10 Talents. Grok is adversarial. Grok is an atheist. I had to spend 45 minutes really fine-tuning my arguments that ChatGPT and Anthropic would have rolled over to finally admit that there was a greater probability of intelligent design versus abiogenesis.
0: The medical community, insurance companies, people that do coding, all of that, that ultimately determine whether or not you are going to get your operation paid for, your medical procedure paid for, isn't necessary, et cetera, et cetera. We're now seeing more and more AI coming into that. Mm-hmm. Clearly, there's going to be, and if you don't think it, let me remind you, yes, there's going to be bias baked in, and the bias is going to be towards the insurance company paying out as little as they possibly can. And so this notion of having to engage with AI at any level other than the most rudimentary task, you know, give me 2 plus 2, hopefully you come back with 4. But I suppose that there's going to be a degree where, just as we would look at certain newspapers and say, well, the Washington Post tends to be more conservative, the New York Times not so, are we going to see a day when people just sort of lean into certain models because of the bias that seems to be so inherent to what they do?
1: The unfortunate thing, Craig, to that question is we are human. And humans, if they're not aware, they will be drawn towards those biases. And so that is how the models, I mean,
0: and we're seeing that now, by the way.
1: Well, yeah.
0: That sense of bias confirmation that people will go down a rabbit hole looking at Facebook stories, and they tend to put a greater degree of credibility into those stories which tend to confirm their own perceived
1: confirmation bias.
0: Exactly. Confirmation bias all the way through. And those that seem to run contrarian, they oftentimes dismiss.
1: So ChatGPT, for people who have used it, it is a very complimentary chatbot. You have to actually go in there and say, I don't want you to be complimentary. I want you to give it to me as straight as you can. You can tweak the settings in these AI models to be more natural, more authentic, and that's what I do. I actually train all of my AIs. I'm like, do not give me fluff. I want the straight, authentic.
0: It's almost as if you're doing a reality stress test on it.
1: But in banking, it's called stress testing. Mm-hmm. And that is the term. So that's a very good comment you made, Craig. And so what I encourage everybody to do is, once you realize you get played around with AI, you can change the settings. And for me, most of the AI I work on, I do it within a container that I've constructed that has rules and guardrails that you cannot give me anything that you can't validate with the source. So if you're doing research for me, you return the result and you cite the source of where that result came from, or you don't give it to me. So when I'm doing research, it's not pull up Keith Koo. Because I was joking, in the very first years of

0: ChatGPT, I was getting concatenated with a very well-known biochemist, Keith Koo, a Korean PhD from Harvard, which I'm not, but he's not as, you know, he doesn't have a show and stuff, so we would get our bios mixed.
1: Yeah, I've had that. Paul Craig Roberts is a conservative author, and every once in a while, like, where did you come up with that? Oh, that's right.
0: But the AI has gotten better. The AI now can distinguish in context who's who. So you have to put guardrails on your stuff you do. That's kind of the message I always give now when I speak for anyone who's wanting to learn to use AI, is that do not use it like a search engine. Put boundaries around it, put containers around it, and then program it for what you want the result to be.
1: It's almost a Reagan-tonian trust but verify sort of approach. Full circle as our time winds down on us today, Keith. John Ternus, as he takes over the helm, he not only brings years of experience, but he also brings something that his predecessor didn't have at the same period that he came into the company, and that is youth. He could be around for 15, 20 years. What kind of direction is this company going to be headed in over a tenure of that sort? Should he tarry? What's the future look like?
0: I think you're right. He's young. He's got youth. He can last a long time. I think the key point that we touched on in the beginning, Craig, is that he's like got training wheels on. Tim Cook is still the chairman.
1: Yeah.
0: And the way I interpreted the story, the transition, it's the right time to transition, good succession planning. But Tim Cook is going to be fully focused on the geopolitical. He's going to be focused on the tariffs. He's going to be focused on that part. So I think,
1: which pose some of the biggest threats to the future of Apple economically. It's not, oh, does somebody come along? Does Samsung come along with some brand new Android that's going to compete with the Apple iPhone? Probably not. But managing the very complicated waters related to geopolitical circumstances, not only here at home but abroad, is going to be a big challenge.
0: Right. And that's why I think it's going to be two prongs. You've got now the chairman focused on policy. You've got Ternus focused on product. And I think maybe if you want, I can come back right after WWDC in June, the Worldwide Developers Conference, is when Apple announces all their products. Ternus will be almost at the helm. I think that's going to be where we're really going to know where Ternus is taking the company, because right now we're in the midst of product cycle. All the newest and latest greatest products come out at that one, and then he takes the helm in September.
1: You're not a financial advisor. We're not giving out financial advice, but if you had your druthers right now, is buy or sell?
0: Well, I don't think that's an Apple question. I think that's more of what's happening geopolitically. I mean, we see every week all the gyrations that happens with, are we... 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
9: news this hour from Town Hall. I'm Mary Rose. President Trump says the U.S. is keeping up military pressure on Iran, warning that American strikes will continue until Tehran can no longer threaten U.S. interests. The White House says Iran has broken past agreements and continues to target shipping and American personnel. At the same time, the State Department is urging Americans in 10 Middle Eastern countries to stay alert as tensions rise. New drone attacks and tanker incidents near Kuwait and the Strait of Hormuz are adding to concerns about the conflict spreading across the region. A new gun ban in Virginia may have produced the opposite of its intended effect. Correspondent Ken Lorman has the details.
10: Virginia's assault weapons ban, which took effect July 1st, sparked a surge in firearm sales as gun owners rushed to beat the deadline. Background check long guns reportedly hit record levels in June, with some retailers reporting unprecedented demand from both longtime gun owners and first-time buyers. Gun rights advocates say the spike shows that firearm restrictions often increase interest in the very weapons lawmakers are trying to limit. Ken Lorman reporting.
9: It's not good news for consumers from U.S. oil producers.
11: ExxonMobil and Chevron warn that global supplies of diesel and other refined products will likely remain tight and lead to persistently high prices in the second half of the year as the Iran war continues to cause major energy disruptions. Both companies reported large jumps in second quarter refining profits on Friday as declining fuel stockpiles combined with curtailed exports from China and refinery outages in Russia led to higher margins.
9: Bill Alexander reporting. President Trump has 4 months pressured the Federal Reserve to slash interest rates, claiming it would be rocket fuel for growth. More at town.
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0: And I'm Ed Kalenge in the Bloomberg Newsroom. Here are some of the stories we're watching. A bipartisan group of governors is launching a task force to find solutions to immigration. Oklahoma's Kevin Stitt, Maryland's Wes Moore, Utah's Spencer Cox, and Delaware's Matt Meyer are leading the effort and talk to Bloomberg about it from the National Governors Association summer meeting in Oklahoma City. Maryland Governor Moore says their economies depend on better policy.
1: Whether it is an economy that is focused on cattle, or an economy that's focused on dairy, or an economy that's focused on chickens and our crab pickers, like in the case of Maryland, we need for Congress to be able to move on this. But we also know, as governors, we don't just like sitting there and having to deal with the consequences of bad policy. We actually want to be part of the solution, and that's why I think this time and this moment is so important.
0: Maryland Governor Wes Moore. FIFA President Gianni Infantino is scrapping a controversial plan to sell a stake of the World Cup to outside investors after facing intense international backlash. Bloomberg senior sports reporter Randall Williams says the plan was likely in the works long before this year's tournament.
22: I imagine that Gianni Infantino knew that this World Cup was going to be the most successful yet, in large part because the U.S., Canada, and Mexico have stadiums up, unlike any other country in the world. And so he's looking at it and saying, okay, we're going to make more money than we've ever made. But why don't we make even more money than that? I have this private deal set up. It's good for everybody. And then UEFA and CONCACAF sort of stomped on that, and now he is in big trouble.
0: Randall Williams on Bloomberg this weekend. Infantino sought to bring in as much as $4.2 billion of outside capital based on a $20 billion valuation for the entity. Wall Street wrapped up the trading month of July with a weekly gain for stocks. That story from Bloomberg's Charlie Pellett.
23: For the week, the S&P 500 index was up by 1%. For the month of July, the index gained 0.1%. The Bloomberg Mag 7 index jumped 3.2% as a surge in Amazon, up 15.3%, outweighed a slide in Apple, down 7.3%. The Philadelphia Stock Exchange Semiconductor Index closed little changed at the end of the worst month since 2008. For the week, the Dow up 1%, NASDAQ this week up 1.6%. In New York, Charlie Pellett, Bloomberg Radio.
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29: 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I'm Nathan Hager in New York.
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29: Good day to you. I'm Nathan Hager. We begin today's program with the July jobs report in the U.S. Non-farm payrolls come out this Friday at 8 a.m. Wall Street time. For more on the data and how they may affect Fed policy, we're joined by Stuart Paul, U.S. economist with Bloomberg Economics. Great to have you with us on the program, Stuart. Of course, the Fed says it's still focused on inflation. So how much of a difference could jobs make when it comes to the policy outlook?
32: You know, it's actually pretty interesting. The Fed has been laser focused on inflation, and that's been the case while inflation has been well above the 2% target. So it's now for several years. But each summer, we've been surprised with a series of weak jobs reports that actually ended up leading to a series of rate cuts. And so while the consensus right now is expecting about 80 to 100,000 jobs added in the July jobs report, we're actually a little bit more pessimistic for a host of reasons that we can get into. Yeah. And given the fact that the Fed has been surprised by summer softening in the labor market and it has made them reconsider their policy stance, I don't think that they're going to completely ignore the labor market. I do think that inflation is still number one, but the Fed has its dual mandate and labor still matters.
2: All right. Well, let's get into some of those reasons why you are feeling more pessimistic. What are you seeing in the labor market right now?
32: When we look at high frequency data, which admittedly has been pretty noisy in the last couple months, we only get to about 50,000 jobs added. So we're running, almost nearly half the pace that the consensus is expecting. And beyond that, we think that World Cup hiring pulled forward labor demand earlier into the spring, setting the stage for a July slowdown as the World Cup started to wind down. Beyond that, again, is this problem of residual seasonality in the data. Just it seems to be the case that the Bureau of Labor Statistics has really struggled with accounting for seasonality in hiring. For example, teachers get effectively laid off during the summer and then rehired in the fall. Accounting for that is a really important part of the task here. And if the seasonal adjustment process is ambiguous, you end up seeing an uptick in the unemployment rate, apparent softening in the labor market. And it's the sort of thing that we want to be on guard for as we enter the summer and as we start seeing, again, this July labor market and particularly the potential for softening that could catch folks off guard.
2: Well, to the point about the pull forward potentially of seasonality, we've been talking for so long about this low hire, low fire environment. I think we can say that we're seeing that show up in some of the high frequency data as well. What's been keeping this labor market at this kind of low ebb beyond just some of those factors that you talked about?
32: I think there are a couple factors. The first, and I think most important, is a skill mismatch. We have just a dearth of qualified healthcare workers, for example. So once you can get a nurse on your payrolls, you just keep them on your payrolls as long as you can. We do see selective firing in certain industries like information, where there had been an abundance of hiring, particularly after the pandemic. And so there's just a reconsideration of what specific skills firms need. But when they find someone with those specific skills, they're really keeping them on the payrolls. It's really that low fire element that you're talking about. The other factor, though, is a reconsideration of just how much labor any given firm needs as AI gets implemented throughout the labor market and throughout the economy as a whole. So you have these different structural factors in play. Again, that skill mismatch and the implementation of AI, which is contributing to both that low fire and low hire dynamic.
2: Now, we did see the market reaction after the Federal Reserve this past week decided to keep interest rates on hold again. If we do continue to see movement in the Treasury market, yields to the upside, does that have an impact on the labor market on a longer-term basis?
32: On a longer-term basis, certainly. I think that it will have more of an effect on the Fed's decision-making process in the near term. I think that we heard from Chairman Warsh that he is taking a very serious signal from the bond market right now. And when hikes start to get priced in, I think that he's going to effectively follow the bond market. The policy path is going to follow the interest rate path that's being set in markets right now. When it comes to the labor market over the long term and the sensitivity of the labor market to firms' expansion and hiring plans, what's a little bit peculiar right now is that it seems like a lot of AI investment is rather interest rate insensitive, but that same AI investment and CapEx, that same set of expansion plans, are also not going to be as big of a driver of labor as, say, manufacturing expansion plans were in the 50s, 60s, 70s. So the sensitivity of the labor market to interest rate policy and firms' expansion plans is a little bit loosened right now.
2: Appreciate this, Stuart. Lots to think about as we get set for that non-farm payrolls report for the month of July, again due out this Friday, 8:30 a.m. Wall Street time. Our thanks to Stuart Paul, U.S. economist at Bloomberg Economics. Let's take a look now at some stocks making news in the week ahead. I'm Nathan Hager, joined by Bloomberg Markets Live Managing Editor Christine Aquino, getting us ready for a really busy Tuesday when it comes to earnings,
3: oh,
2: Christine.
3: Yes, absolutely.
2: So we're going to start off, at least this conversation, with McDonald's. It seems like despite the lettuce It's been okay for fast food, hasn't it? Or am I wrong?
3: Well, I mean, it depends on what you're looking at, because we do have data on the Bloomberg Terminal just tracking consumer transactions and foot traffic. And that did show a bit of a pullback from consumers for a lot of these fast food restaurants, including McDonald's. And in fact, that data was showing that McDonald's saw the first signs of a consumer pullback during the peak of the cyclospora outbreak. And when customers were really, the awareness and the fear over that outbreak was at its peak. But the good news is that McDonald's is also the first of the fast food restaurants to start showing tentative signs of stabilization. So that's definitely going to be a focal point in the earnings, I think, whether that's something that would hurt maybe not as soon as this quarter, which is going to be the second quarter earnings that they're going to be reporting, but perhaps something that gives them a little bit of a negative outlook heading into the next quarter.
2: Well, to that point, to an extent, I mean, even before this reporting, I think the CEO of McDonald's had said they were expecting meaningful deceleration in the quarter that's about to be reported. Where does that leave the bar for McDonald's when it comes to maybe showing some outperformance?
3: Yeah, I mean, it certainly helps that perhaps that lowered expectations heading into the earnings season. But yeah, I think we're going to hear a lot about the challenges that the U.S. consumer and just consumers in general are facing at the moment. I mean, don't forget that they are still grappling with higher prices when it comes to goods and services as a result of the oil price spikes that we saw in the first half of this year. And that hasn't necessarily gone away. It's receded a little bit, but definitely by no means disappearing from the radar. And so something that really has affected just overall the appetite for spending among consumers and something that is very clearly surfacing in discretionary spending, which, demand for McDonald's is one of them.
2: And not to be outdone, we're going to hear as well from Caterpillar, totally different category, but maybe a similar issue when it comes to the overhang from what's happening in the Middle East, potentially?
3: Yeah, potentially, Nathan. I mean, certainly something that they're grappling with as a company would be higher costs for materials, building construction, things like that, right? Very big space for Caterpillar. But actually, very interestingly, one thing that investors are probably putting more focus on is their role in the AI-driven demand, particularly the data center build-out, because we did recently see the Caterpillar shares seeing their worst performance on a day-to-day basis since 25. And that's because, you know, there was a little bit of a pullback in the AI sector when it comes to chip makers, but just generally anxiety over demand for data center, how sustainable that is. And also, we got a downgrade from Baird for Caterpillar stock. They cut their rating on the stock to neutral from outperform, and a price target was also lowered by 25%. And analysts were citing specifically the state of data centers and how that's starting to see some regulatory pushback. And so if we do see more and more local governments kind of pushing back against the expansion of data centers, that's something that will hurt Caterpillar's order book.
2: Yeah, obviously, there's a lot of attention there on Caterpillar's role in the AI data center build out. But I mean, I think about when it comes to Caterpillar, you know, the farm equipment, the construction equipment for houses, are those aspects of the business something that could potentially outweigh any of the downgrades that you mentioned from Baird?
3: I think that's something that could help offset. We do see some surprises on that front. But, you know, more and more, a lot of companies, including Caterpillar, have really kind of leaned into this AI-driven demand and all aspects related to that, right? And so it seems these days for any companies reporting that are in any way related or connected to that story, if there's any kind of hint of negativity on that front, that tends to outweigh any positive sentiment that comes from other aspects of the earnings. And one thing to do look out for is probably its power and energy unit. That is still expected to post 23% organic sales growth. And that's something that could be a silver lining if we do get a little bit more of a subdued outlook when it comes to data center related demand.
2: Well, another one of those companies that I think you can say is really directly related to the AI trade is also reporting on Tuesday. What are we expecting from Advanced Micro Devices, the chip maker?
3: That's right. maker. I mean, yeah, that is very much front and center when it comes to the AI trade narrative here. Look, I think the expectation is still very much for a solid quarter. There's been robust demand for its server CPUs, and that gives the company a lot of pricing power, really, because we have seen prices for related equipment in that space ramping higher just because there's so much demand in the space. And so, you know, is that going to be sustainable? That's something that investors are going to be looking forward to. We did also see AMD unveil new products, right? They have a new generation of microprocessors, a new server rack. And so that's something that investors will be watching for. They're going to want to see some evidence that the company is going to be on track for a successful ramp up in the second half of the year.
2: Such a busy Tuesday coming up. Thank you for this, Christine. That's Bloomberg Markets Live. Managing Editor, Christine Aquino. And coming up on Bloomberg Daybreak Weekend, we look ahead to some of the most consequential earnings releases of the year in Europe. I'm Nathan Hager, and this is Bloomberg.

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0: This is Bloomberg Daybreak Weekend, our global look ahead at the top stories for investors in the coming week. I'm Nathan Hager in New York. Later in the program, we'll look ahead to some key economic data in Vietnam. But first, in the coming days, we hear from some of the world's biggest companies as earnings season continues. But how have European firms adapted to an uncertain market context? For more, let's go to London and bring in Bloomberg Daybreak Europe anchor Caroline Hepker.
1: Nathan, investors are finding out whether second quarter earnings can live up to their sky-high expectations. European companies are expected to deliver robust earnings growth, not just for this quarter, but for 2026 overall. And yet Europe faces high energy costs, sticky inflation, the possibility of one or maybe even two rate hikes from the ECB by the end of the year. With European stocks also remaining near all-time record highs, one that was set only on the 6th of July at 654 points, the setup leaves little room for error. And after months of conflict in the Middle East, companies have had to contend with a very complicated backdrop. Natalia Lipikina, who is head of EMEA equity strategy at JP Morgan Private Bank, says that investors will be looking out for signs of those effects.
2: This is something the market is definitely watching. I think the reason why we didn't have such a strong negative market reaction so far is because the market probably thinks that oil prices will ultimately come down, because we saw this already earlier this year. And second one, if you look into the latest inflation prints, they were actually okay so far. So clearly something that the market is watching. I think it will be important to see if, for example, oil breaks through 110, 120. If that happens, yes, then the market will react, because that will impact potentially the margin, especially for European companies, because they are just more cyclical and exposed to oil prices. But we don't think that we're there yet.
1: So the concerns around energy prices in Europe, that was Natalia Lipikina from JP Morgan speaking to Bloomberg Radio. Joining me now for more is Bloomberg senior strategist for equity markets, Tom Masika, and our Markets Today editor, Sam Unstead. Welcome to both of you. It's been a very busy time in the last few days, and it will continue that way, won't it? Michael, we're underway with the earnings season in Europe. How have investors reacted to European earnings so far?
3: So it's a very strong earnings season, and the reaction has been, I would say, positive for the overall market. It's European stocks have been holding up really well despite the reignition of like tensions in the Middle East, despite bond yields going up. So overall, there was the support from earnings, because the earnings season is really strong. In terms of reaction to stocks, we've seen that beats were kind of expected. So the reactions is relatively not muted, but like not very strong, when misses have been penalized a lot harder.
1: Yeah, more heavily penalized. Yeah. So then what are the big names to watch out for in the coming days, and why?
3: So the season is well engaged, I would say. So we had quite a lot of earnings. There's still some very important one next week. I think, for example, in the defense sector, you have Rheinmetall and Renk, which are very important for this sector, and also for defense stocks haven't done very well lately, so that would be something to watch. Siemens Energy, very very big on everything that's powering the AI data center in Europe. So those were big winners from AI. Banks as well, especially the ones involved in M&A. We have quite a few of those, like BPM, BMPS, Commerzbank. So that's more to follow. And in the semiconductor space, we have Infineon, big one as well. And finally, defensive stock, which haven't done well at all, because everyone's been piling up on cyclicals lately. We have Novo Nordisk, Bayer in the pharma, and Heineken and Diageo in staples. So all those are to be watched closely.
1: Okay, interesting. Sam, what are the most important FTSE releases in the next few days?
24: Well, I think as Michael was saying, we're quite deep into the earnings season now. So a lot of these companies now are coming up, not just against their own expectations, but the expectations have been moved around by their peers reporting. So BP is coming next week. You would expect to see broadly the same kind of thing you saw with Shell, you know, higher oil prices, better refining margins. Whether BP does a buyback, probably a lot less likely than for Shell, but that will be watched very closely. You know, for the UK itself, Next is coming out next week. Often kind of held up as a bellwether for the UK high street, although I think that's probably diminished a little bit over the years, just because they very continually use kind of quite conservative guidance and then beat it almost every time. So it's quite hard to kind of take that and extrapolate it out to other high street names. I'd keep an eye as well, though, on home builders. We're going to get Persimmon next week, just coming after the Bank of England meeting over the course of the past week. And then Diageo I would keep an eye on as well. You know, we've already had a couple of drinks companies coming out, and the reaction to a lot of the consumer stocks has been a little bit mixed. So it'd be interesting to see how they do.
1: In terms of the major names that we've already heard from, what do you take away from that when it comes to the FTSE?
24: Well, as Michael was again saying, that so a lot of the pattern on the FTSE has been very similar to the rest of Europe, where companies that are beating expectations for the most part are getting a fairly muted response because it's kind of expected. So if you look at Rolls-Royce, for example, they upgraded their guidance again because effectively every bit of Rolls-Royce is just experiencing fantastic trends at the moment. You know, the aerospace industry is doing well for them. They're getting defense orders in. They're getting data center orders in, but their shares, you know, only rose sort of 2 or 3%. You know, you didn't get that kind of reaction that you would maybe expect. However, where you are seeing a few surprises, particularly on the upside, the one that surprised me the most this week was Unilever. You know, they are, you know, they're coming into it with, you know, relatively lower expectations, thanks mostly to Nestle having taken a bit of a hit the previous week. But they blew past those expectations quite easily. And a lot of the companies making these branded products are actually doing relatively well, which for consumer demand is not a bad sign. Mm. And their shares got a really big bounce. So I think it is a very similar pattern. You know, any kind of areas of weakness, you take Barclays, for example, their results were actually generally pretty good. But there are a couple of areas that weren't quite as good as expected, and their shares got punished for it.
1: Michael, we see so much interest in terms of the CapEx spending, in terms of the AI and data center build out. And one massive question is about whether Europe can keep up. What do you think we've learned from this earnings season about that?
3: So Europe doesn't have a lot of tech stock. We have a few; they're small. Nothing compares with the US. But Europe has a lot of adopters, and they have a lot of enablers as well. ABB, for example, in Switzerland; Schneider in France; Prysmian in Italy. Those companies, they are part of the AI ecosystem because they help building data centers, powering it, and they are actually very important. They have a know-how which is almost unique. Prysmian has a lot of contracts in the US, Schneider as well, ABB as well. So they're benefiting from this. So we have a whole ecosystem of companies in Europe that are really benefiting from the hyperscaler spending, CapEx spending, and we've seen into the earnings. And those stocks, they haven't done well in the past few days because there was a lot of unwind in the AI trade, but we're seeing a rebound today, and that's also typical because of results are coming in and guidance is coming in, and it's very positive.
1: In terms of the expectations for European companies, though, I mean, we are expecting to see very strong profit growth this year. How can companies deliver for the year overall as we think about the second half of this year and what we take from this earnings season for that year overall?
3: So expectations are high and they're getting higher and higher. On the second quarter, we have like 11.5% expected earnings growth year on year. And this number is going to keep growing over the next two quarters. And I think the last quarter of the year, there's like nearly 30% year on year growth that is expected from European stocks. So there's a few things here. First, typically expectations are meant to come down before the season. It wasn't the case this season because I think analysts were too pessimistic because of the war, and they had downgraded way too much, way too quickly. And that has changed. So that's why they keep upgrading earnings now. And we see it with this earnings season, companies are beating estimates. It's a broad beat. The earning growth is coming in like more than 12%, 12.6% at the moment, so higher than expectations. bids are coming in. There's a lot of sectors that are surprising positively. Like Sam was saying, we're talking about Unilever. If you look at staples, consumer staples, they were expecting to have negative EPS growth this quarter. They're coming in with a positive one. And there's a lot of good surprises like that. Mm. So overall, there's some optimism building. You have some stimulus coming in from Germany that is really kicking in now. You have inflation that is lower, even if, you know, there's uncertainty because of the war in Iran. But like generally, earnings growth is also a reflection of the GDP growth that we're going to have in Europe over the next year or so. So even if it's low single digit, that's enough to power earnings growth.
1: All right. Thank you so much to both of you for thinking about this earnings season, what is still to come in the days ahead. My thanks to Michael Masicka, who is Bloomberg's senior strategist for equity markets, and to our Markets Today editor, Sam Unstead. Thank you both. I'm Caroline Hepke here in London. You can catch us every weekday morning for Bloomberg Daybreak Europe, beginning at 6 a.m. in London. That's 1 a.m. on Wall Street. Nathan.
4: Thanks, Caroline. And coming up on Bloomberg Daybreak Weekend, we look ahead to inflation and trade data in Vietnam. I'm Nathan Hager, and this is Bloomberg.
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7: With the Bloomberg Small Business Report, I'm John Tucker. To Fidel Castro and Cuba's communist elite, private businesses were totems of capitalist evil. Now with the country running out of food and fuel, the regime on the brink and anger spreading in the streets, it's those private businesses that hold the key to salvaging what's left of Cuba's economy. 41-year-old Juan Carlos Blaine turned a tiny burger operation run out of his mother's refrigerator in 2012 into a thriving enterprise with 4 fast food shops, 2 mini grocery stores, and more than 100 employees. While private enterprise remains strictly controlled, there are now more than 9,200 small and medium businesses in Cuba. Well, the U.S., meantime, has imposed a de facto energy blockade on Cuba. Havana has frustrated the U.S. over a lack of progress in opening its economy, and it's in this narrow stretch that small business owners now have to navigate. And that's the Bloomberg Small Business Report.
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33: And I'm Ed Kalenge in the Bloomberg Newsroom. Here are some of the stories we're watching. A bipartisan group of governors is launching a task force to find solutions to immigration. Oklahoma's Kevin Stitt, Maryland's Wes Moore, Utah's Spencer Cox, and Delaware's Matt Meyer Mayer are leading the effort and talked to Bloomberg about it from the National Governors Association summer meeting in Oklahoma City. Maryland Governor Moore says their economies depend on better policy.
9: Whether it is an economy that is focused on cattle, or an economy that's focused on dairy, or an economy that's focused on chickens and our crab pickers, like in the case of Maryland, we need for Congress to be able to move on this. But we also know, as governors, we don't just like sitting there and having to deal with the consequences of bad policy. We actually want to be part of the solution, and that's why I think this time and this moment is so important.
33: Maryland Governor Wes Moore. FIFA President Gianni Infantino is scrapping a controversial plan to sell a stake of the World Cup to outside investors after facing intense international backlash. Bloomberg senior sports reporter Randall Williams says the plan was likely in the works long before this year's tournament.
10: I imagine that Gianni Infantino knew that this World Cup was going to be the most successful yet, in large part because the U.S., Canada, and Mexico have stadiums set up unlike any other country in the world. And so he's looking at it and saying, okay, we're going to make more money than we've ever made. But why don't we make even more money than that? I have this private deal set up. It's good for everybody. And then UEFA and CONCACAF sort of stomped on that, and now he is in big trouble.
33: Randall Williams on Bloomberg this weekend. Infantino sought to bring in as much as $4.2 billion of outside capital based on a $20 billion valuation for the entity. Wall Street wrapped up the trading month of July with a weekly gain for stocks. That story from Bloomberg's Charlie Pellett.
11: For the week, the S&P 500 index was up by 1%. For the month of July, the index gained 0.1%. The Bloomberg Mag 7 index jumped 3.2% as a surge in Amazon, up 15.3%, outweighed a slide in Apple, down 7.3%. The Philadelphia Stock Exchange Semiconductor Index closed little changed at the end of the worst month since 2008. For the week, the Dow up 1%, NASDAQ this week up 1.6%. In New York, Charlie Pellett, Bloomberg Radio.
33: 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I'm Ed Kalenge. 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
0: With SRN News, I'm Mary Rose. President Trump says the U.S. is keeping up military pressure on Iran, warning that American strikes will continue until Tehran can no longer threaten U.S. interests. The White House says Iran has broken past agreements and continues to target shipping and American personnel. At the same time, the State Department is urging Americans in 10 Middle Eastern countries to stay alert as tensions rise. New drone attacks and tanker incidents near Kuwait and the Strait of Hormuz are adding to concerns about the conflict spreading across the region. Senator Tom Tillis is responding to a weekend ultimatum made by the president. Tillis said President Trump's threats to renew a push for the anti-weaponization fund means Todd Blanche won't be confirmed as attorney general by the Senate next week. This is SRN News.
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22: 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I'm Nathan Gerb in New York. 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
23: Thanks, Nathan. Overall economic activity in Vietnam has been very impressive. In the first half of the year, GDP grew at an annual rate of 8.18%. Now, with that growth, economists at the Asian Development Bank are saying inflationary pressures warrant close monitoring. For a closer look at what's happening on the ground in Vietnam, I'm joined by Bloomberg's Francesca Stevens. Francesca is our Vietnam Bureau Chief, and she joins from Hanoi. Thank you for being here. Can we start with the inflation story? CPI and the core rate were both above 4% in the first half of the year. And we know for any central banker, the challenge is always balancing growth and inflation, right?
24: Yeah, that's right. As you say, the economy here is ticking along, although the double-digit growth target does still seem quite ambitious for us this year. But with that push for growth, that's also putting pressure on prices. As you mentioned, officially, inflation is close to the government's comfort zone, but still manageable. So the government target is around 4.5% this year. And in June, it eased to just slightly higher than that 4.69%. It had been higher in May. So we're watching out very closely to see what that number comes in at on Monday when the data for July is released. But unofficially, you will hear a different story. One friend was telling me how a year or two ago he would expect to pay around 10,000 dong for a banh mi, the Vietnamese famous sandwich. That's around 38 cents. But now it costs more than twice that, and yet his income remains the same. So that's one example of how those prices are unofficially rising. Fuel is still a little higher than it was before the Iran war, although, again, that's come down from the peak reached during the crisis. The central bank has said inflation control will remain a priority, even as it supports the double-digit growth target. So we'll be watching closely to see how much pressure that number puts puts on the central bank. What might be more telling in the data on Monday is actually the trade figures. So Vietnam has seen exports to the US continue to surge this year, and that's becoming an increasingly bigger issue as it exacerbates tensions with the US. And another thing that we'll get as well on Monday is the major

0: know that it's addressing US concerns around trade practices. Vietnam faces three US Section 301 investigations at the moment and no trade deal yet. So one of the big concerns is what happened with the tariff outcomes from those three different investigations. There's the forced labor, which Vietnam has just received a 12.5% tariff for. They're also facing alleged manufacturing overcapacity and intellectual property violations. We've been reporting this week on the facts that US customs officials have been carrying out spot inspections on factories here across a range of sectors. That's things like looking at their documents, looking at the origin of raw materials, their production lines, just to see how much is made in China versus how much is made in Vietnam. We put that to US Customs and Border Protection, but didn't get a response back. But the Vietnam side will say that they have been cracking down on all of those things. We saw a raid on a factory making allegedly fake Nikes last week. We see them detaining officials in connection to probes related to quality control on the export of goods. We see the shutting down of online piracy websites and really going after other intellectual property offenders. So there is this huge pressure on Vietnam at the moment to show that it is taking all of those things seriously as it seeks to continue its talks with the US on a trade deal.
1: So, do you have a sense of how successful these efforts have been and what the U.S. may be feeling in terms of the steps that officials in Vietnam have taken to address these issues and whether or not we're moving any closer to a final trade deal?
0: So we've heard the trade talks are very tense and difficult, precisely because some of these issues are so problematic for both sides, and particularly around the alleged transshipment issue. Vietnam is in it's in a really tough position. Its manufacturing chains are so closely entwined in what happens over the border in China. A lot of companies moved operations over the border during the first Trump trade war. And while it might have been true then that things were largely being made in China and then shipped through here, people that we speak to say that's just not the case anymore. Why would you do that when labor is cheaper here, energy is cheaper, and the various machines and production components have already been brought in to make it easier to produce goods here? Still, if we heard from Jameson Greer in the last few weeks, making more claims about the transshipment issue and goods allegedly just having a made in Vietnam label slapped on them. So it really does seem like that is one of the key issues that they are struggling to make progress on at the moment in those trade talks.
1: So now we can get to the commodities part of the trade story. I'm thinking of agriculture in particular. Can you drill down a bit into this area and describe some of the challenges?
0: Yeah, I think that's going to be one of the things that we watch very closely over the next few months. Vietnam is a big exporter of coffee and rice. It's the world's second largest producer of coffee after Brazil. We are expecting to see a severe El Nino hit this year. We were down in the rice fields in the Mekong Delta a few weeks ago talking to rice farmers down there. Now, they were already saying how tough things had been because of higher fuel and fertilizer costs because of the Iran war. And so the last thing that they can handle at the moment is more bad weather affecting their crop. Now, obviously, we wait to see exactly how bad the weather will be this year. They have already had several months of drought in the central region, which has already devastated the rice crop there. And what happens with the coffee and the rice markets here really does tend to move the markets. As I said, especially with coffee, Vietnam, not only is it the world's second largest supplier of coffee, it's the world's largest exporter of the robusta bean.

0: So when we experience weather issues with the crops here, you will start to see a higher price trickle into the market.
1: Francesca, we'll leave it there. Thanks for your insight on Vietnam's economy. Francesca Stevens is Bloomberg's Vietnam Bureau Chief. We move to Australia next and the mining giant Rio Tinto. In the last week, the company reported first half underlying profit above the average analyst estimate. And we caught up with Rio Tinto CEO Simon Trott. He spoke with Bloomberg TV host Paul Allen.
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10: News this hour from Town Hall. I'm Mary Rose. President Trump says the U.S. is keeping up military pressure on Iran, warning that American strikes will continue until Tehran can no longer threaten U.S. interests. The White House says Iran has broken past agreements and continues to target shipping and American personnel. At the same time, the State Department is urging Americans in 10 Middle Eastern countries to stay alert as tensions rise. The Department of Homeland Security is cracking down on non-citizens illegally voting in New Jersey.
11: Four individuals have been charged following a joint federal investigation. This comes after New Jersey Governor Mikey Sherrill admitted that approximately 6,600 non-citizens were registered to vote in the state. DHS Secretary Mark Wayne Mullen has warned multiple states about this issue. Officials emphasize that non-citizens who cast ballots will face strict penalties, including deportation. John Scott reporting.
10: President Trump issues a new threat if two Senate Republicans don't confirm Todd Blanche as Attorney General.
12: President Donald Trump says on Truth Social that he's keeping acting Attorney General Todd Blanche in his current role, and that if Republican Senators John Cornyn of Texas and Tom Tillis of North Carolina don't back him, Trump will press ahead on a $1.8 billion anti-weaponization fund to compensate people who feel mistreated by the criminal justice system during the Obama and Biden administrations. Trump on Friday had pronounced the fund dead, but the administration needs Cornyn and Tillis's votes to confirm Blanche. Donna Warder, Washington.
10: The Trump administration is proposing new rail safety rules requiring Mexican train crews crossing into the U.S. to understand critical safety information in English. More on these stories at townhall.com.
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18: Good day and welcome once again to Selwyn's Law, where we discuss the law in a way that helps consumers, small business owners, and our communities understand how our legal and financial systems intersect, and how that intersection may be used to help or hinder our abilities to survive, but hopefully even thrive in our American capital market-based economic system. Where access to capital, credit, insurance, business technical knowledge, and political clout may make or break us economically. My name is Selwyn Whitehead, and I'm a California bar attorney, and I'm also a bankruptcy certified specialist who's been certified by the State Bar of California's Board of Legal Specialization. In addition to my JD and certifications, I also hold a couple of master's degrees in law. That is to say, I am both a master of the laws of taxation and a master of the laws of intellectual property. Now, because of my education, my training, my experiences, my life's observations, and my lifelong interest in business and money and finance, as well as the creation, preservation, and transfer of wealth within families and communities, including tribal communities, and the roles that these particular aspects of economics play in the lives of everyday people like you and me, I primarily practice bankruptcy law. However, I also practice some related fields in my overall financial practice, including commercial litigation, debt, wealth management, estates, trusts, and wills, insurance, real estate, and of course, taxation law. Now, with these areas of law as my reference points, that is to say, as they relate to the personal, the familial, the community, and small business aspects of finance, I spent the greater part of my last now more than 40 years, both before and after getting my license to practice law at age 50, fighting for the economic empowerment, the economic independence, and the economic autonomy of women and people and communities of color, including indigenous communities. These subjects, again, I tell you each week, are very personal to me, you know, having to do with the fact that I'm an evergreen military brat and the former spouse of a professional soldier and a former Department of Defense civilian in my own right and a former data and telecommunications engineer responsible for designing information communications for the military while employed by a couple of major international telecommunications firms. As a result of my tie to the government, to the military, I've lived on military bases from Alaska to Florida, California to North Carolina, a couple overseas. As such, I'm proud to serve veterans of all stripes in
19: every branch of the service. And again, my father earned a battlefield commission during the Korean conflict, and he was one of the test cases for putting black officers and non-commissioned officers in charge of white troops that laid those final planks in the foundation that President Eisenhower used to fully integrate the Army when I was an infant. And I was partially raised by my two grandmothers who survived the Great Depression, the privations of World War II, and the systemic racism and combination of sexism and misogyny that, if we're honest, and it's really obvious today, still rears their ugly head today. They taught me one thing that I want to carry through all my shows, and that is to say that we women should be powerful, and we are. And it's one thing that I think all women should have, but especially all women, black women, and that is to say we must have the courage to be the masters of our own fate, while helping others, again, while helping others. And again, because of the troubling times we all find ourselves living through together, times when all the signs are showing that as a direct result of many of us, we the people who foolishly placed in control of our great nation during the election of November 2024, we put in place incompetent and immoral leaders, including charlatans and grifters who are executing their plan to plot a path backwards and retreat from our more than 250-year traverse along the road towards protecting our communal goal of creating and keeping a government of the people, for the people, and by the people from perishing from this earth. As such, I'm sometimes compelled to use this forum to discuss some of the key societal and public policy issues of the day. Now, as my standard reminder, this show does not provide any legal advice, and I'm not forming an attorney-client relationship with anyone within the sound of my voice. This show is an educational forum and hopefully provides you with a starting point to help you seek out the qualified professional help I sincerely believe you may need if you're having a legal issue that in any way intersects with your finances, including your assets, but especially your debt. Now, today we're going to discuss some isms and ologies that are in the news and why we must be able to sort out and understand the world's political and economic systems for ourselves as they apply to us. Because with this knowledge, we will be able to focus on the real issues that are germane to us and our families and our communities during this election season. So here's what got me thinking about today's show. Lately, you can't turn on the news without hearing certain words used like weapons. Words such as socialist, communist, un-American. Right now, one wing of one of our major political parties, the folks who call themselves social democrats or democrat socialists, they're being told by people in power that they believe something that is very foreign to the American ideal. Now, I'm not here to tell you how to vote. That's not what Selwyn's Law is all about. What I am here to do is to do something that's a little old fashioned. And that is to say, I want us to define our terms before we use them. Because you can't have an honest argument about a word until everybody agrees on what that word actually means. And most of these words, we throw them around without ever stopping to ask, what the hell am I talking about? And what do these words mean? Now, here's the trap that most everybody falls into. We treat all of these labels as if they sit on a single line, a straight line running from, say, what is American on the one end to what is un-American on the other. And we slide countries and peoples up and down the line without really knowing what we're talking about. But not how this actually works. In truth, when we talk about a country and how it's run, we're really talking about three different questions, and people mush them and mish them all together. The first thing we need to ask, the number one question is, who gets to hold the power in the country? Do the people choose their leaders, or does a small group or even a single strong man hold all the power no matter what the populace wants? Political scientists call that country's political system. Think of it as a spectrum from democracies on one end to what they call authoritarian countries in the middle, all the way to totalitarian regimes on the far end. Then question number two is, how is the power actually arranged? Even amongst free countries, the machinery looks different. Some have a king or a queen who's mostly ceremonial. Some are republics with a president. Some let citizens vote directly on the laws. However, most send representatives to do that voting on behalf of the populace. That's the country's form of government. That's the nuts and bolts and the wiring diagram of how everything comes together. And then there's question number three. It's a totally separate question. Who owns the economy? Who decides what gets made? Is it the farm, the factory, the hospital owned by a private individual, or are they owned by government or by the workers themselves? That's the economic system, and they're known as capitalists, socialists, or some mix. Now, here's the thing I really want to do and want us to be able to walk away with today. These three questions are independent. How you answer one does not automatically decide the other. A country can be a democracy and mostly capitalistic. That's a fair description of our country, of the United States. A country can be a democratic with a big, generous public safety net. That's a lot of Western European countries. And yes, a country can crush democracy and run as a state-controlled economy. And that's a picture of the old Soviet Union. The mistake, the thing that muddies almost every argument you're hearing today, is treating the economic word, such as socialism, as if it were a political word that tells you whether or not a country is free. It doesn't. As the publicly available references I'm working from today, and there are many, and they put it plainly, the political system and the economic systems are two different layers of the same society. They are related, they lean on each other, but they're not the same thing. So that's our mission for the rest of our time together today. We're going to look at these questions, three separate rulers to measure what's going on in our society, not just one. And then, because of the phrase that started it all, we're going to take a look at what democratic socialist actually means and place it exactly where it belongs on the map, what it means and what it doesn't mean, and why the people use it as a slur and some people use it as a badge, and we're often describing two very different things. I'm not going to engage in cheerleading or name calling. I just want to focus on definitions. So that's just what we do. We'll do when we come back. But first, we're going to take a short break, and then we'll start naming names.
4: I don't even recognize myself anymore.
5: I'm really worried about him. His addiction. I haven't seen him like this. Ever.
4: Hey, look, I never wanted to start using. 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
5: 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People who have felt your pain. 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
4: This has to stop. 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
17: Now back to Selwyn's Law. Once again, your host, Selwyn Whitehead.
19: Welcome back to Selwyn's Law. Before the break, I promised you three questions. We will focus on three questions. Who holds the power? How is that power arranged? And who owns the economy of a particular country? Let's take them one at a time, and then we'll land the plane on the phrase that's coming from headlines today. Okay, so let's picture a spectrum. On one end, there is the democracy. The word comes from the Greek. It just means rule of the people. The people hold the power in a democracy, either by voting directly on an issue or by electing representatives to vote on their behalf. The bare-bone version means you get real competitive elections. The fuller version means elections plus protected freedoms, such as free speech, a free press, and equal rights under law. Then when you move to the middle of the spectrum, you get authoritarianism. An authoritarianist government rejects real political competition. It uses strong central power to keep itself in charge, and it chips away at the things that keep a democracy honest: the separation of power, civil liberties, and the rule of law. The rulers might be one person in an authoritarianism government, or it could be a small group. But the common thread is this: the public, if you're the public, you don't really get to decide when to remove these people. And then we go all the way to the far end, you reach totalitarianism. This is authoritarianism run amok. A totalitarian state doesn't just control the government, it tries to control everything. Public life and private life, the economy, the media, even what you're allowed to believe. Opposition parties are banned. One dictator or one party holds all the power and floods the country with propaganda. Think of the Soviet Union under Stalin, or North Korea today, or, unfortunately, what some believe is transforming our current country. We'll leave it that. We'll put a pin in that. Now, between these this totalitarian, authoritarian, and democracy, there are hybrid regimes. These are countries that wear the costume of democracy, but don't deliver the substance. They hold elections, but elections never actually change anything. And then there's a monarchy, ruled by a royal family, where power is inherited and the ruler usually holds his or her position for life. Now, hold on to that spectrum in your mind. That's question one. And notice it's only about freedom and power, not one word about the economy yet. Now, the second question, the form of government. You know, there's two flavors of a democracy. There's a direct democracy where citizens vote for the laws themselves directly, and Switzerland does a version of this, as did ancient Greek in Athens. That's another example. It's rare because it's hard to run a big country that way. Far more common is a representative democracy, where you elect people that go and represent your interests to the political body. And this is usually organized as a republic. A republic from the Latin means a country is a public matter. It belongs to the public, not to a ruler who owns it like, you know, his or her own private property. The people in charge get there by elections, not by inheritance. And the head of the state is not a king. The United States adds two features. We're a federal republic, power split between our national government and our 50 states. And we are a constitutional republic, meaning that every majority has to play by the rules of our written constitution, and they don't make stuff up as they go along. I was going to use another word. Now, you can be a democracy and still have a king. That's a constitutional monarchy, like Britain, Japan, Spain, and even Canada. There's a monarch, but their power is fenced in by laws. The elected government actually runs things. Now, contrast that with an absolute monarchy, like Saudi Arabia, where the monarch actually holds the reins of power, and where power sits with a few instead of many. That has a name too. That's an oligarchy. The ruler by the few. That's what it means. A small group set apart by their wealth and connections, their family. And then there's a plutocracy, ruled by the wealthy. Then there's a theocracy, ruled by a religious elite, like in Iran. And there's one party state where a single party holds all the power, like the old Eastern Germany that some of us got to visit before the wall came down. So that's how power gets arranged. Still, I haven't said a word about the economy. That's question three, and it's really the thing that's undergirding today's show. The third question is, who owns the economy? Every economy has to answer the same basic questions. What gets produced, how it gets produced, and who gets to own it? Okay, what separates the system is who owns it and who decides. In a capitalistic system, the means of production, that is to say the farms, the factories, and the business, are owned by private individuals, and the marketplace coordinates the whole thing. People produce for profits, prices and competition are sorted out by the marketplace. Capitalism runs a wide range from hands-off, minimal government, free market capitalism, all the way to heavily regulated capitalism with a heavy welfare state on top. Still private ownership, but there are rules and a safety net. Then after capitalism is socialism, where the means of production are owned socially by society rather than privately. And this is a word that gets everybody all tangled up. So listen closely. The framework can be organized in two very different ways. It can be decentralized and self-management, democratic, from bottom up, or it can be centrally planned by an authoritarian state, top down, controlled from above. So some economic label opposite poles. The split is the whole ball game. Socialism by itself does not tell you whether a country is free. It's question one, the political question that it decides. Communism in the original theory is just extreme socialism. Karl Marx described it as a hypothetical latter stage where outputs get distributed based on need, not how many of us get to work. It was an idea about a destination. What the word actually saw in the 20th century was a command economy in the Soviet Union and the Eastern Bloc. That's where state owned all the enterprises. They did all the central planning, and everybody and everything was directed from the top, bolted onto totalitarian politics. Two of our three rulers stacked together, a controlled economy and a crushed democracy. And by the 1990s, because it was such a messed up system, most of those countries run by that form of government, said bye-bye to the world. So here's the definition that I really want to focus on. Democratic socialism. Straight from my reference material, democratic socialism is a left-wing set of political ideas that supports political democracy combined with some form of socially owned economy, with a heavy emphasis on economic democracy, on workers having a real voice in the politics of the world. So, you know, I wanted to really bring this to the fore again. We're in the midst of a very important election and people are calling people names and they don't know what they're talking about. So it is my understanding, because I am not a member of this party, that today's Democratic Socialists want these things. They want guaranteed health care, that is to say, a single government-run national program covering everyone. Some want to eliminate private insurance entirely. Others would let you keep it. Therefore, a bigger safety net. They want free child care, free pre-K, free public college, rent control, paid family leave. They believe you pay for this by taxing the rich and having them make a greater contribution to society. They look for and say they want a better deal for workers. They want a 32-hour work week with no cut in pay. And they want elections to be funded by the government, by the taxpayer, as opposed to having PACs and others make big campaign contribution. So I'm sharing all this with you because I want you to not be afraid of these words, and I want you to understand what they mean and, you know, make your own decisions when you go to the polls. So it's up to you. 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Bye for now.
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27: 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I'm your host, but I'm also the Western Regional Director of the U.S. Black Chamber of Commerce, where we help all local black chambers help small businesses. 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Now, today I got a very, very special guest today, Mr. Sam Ina. Now, Sam is the founder and president of BOBSA. And BOBSA stands for Black Owned Beauty Supply Association. I had to get that right, Sam. That BOBSA throws me up. Black Owned Beauty Supply Association. Sam, before we talk about BOBSA, though, I want to welcome you to the show first. How are you doing today?
28: Oh, I'm doing fantastic. Thanks for having me on.
27: Well, Sam, you know, they say I interview the rock stars of Silicon Valley, and I know I got a rock star today. So, Sam, before I dive into what BOBSA does, I want to ask the question that I know our listeners want to know. Who is Sam Ina? So tell me a little bit about you, Sam.
28: Well, first thing, I'm Black. I'm Black American, African American, and I have been in this hair industry for a long time. I used to work for Clairol years ago. I had West Coast region here in California. I worked for them about 7 years. Mm-hmm. And then from there, I transferred and started doing my own thing, creating my own products. I started a company called Alexander & Associates that we created many brands for the black hair care industry. And then from there, I repped a lot of major companies, black-owned companies like World's Curls, Asia Curl, Golf Sheen products, Dark mm-hmm. and Lovely, etc. I also my background is selling to department stores. I sell fine fragrances from Europe into Macy's, iMagnet, Saks, Libby House, etc. So I have a real strong background in the hair business, and I've been in the business for, I guess you say, about 40 years now.
27: 40 so, years.
28: Yeah, that's a long time. And so what I decided to do, once I got into the business, I felt the need, because I couldn't sell my products into the general market, black hair products, we didn't have them on the shelves. So what we decided to do is me and another group of black-owned beauty supply stores here in Oakland, California, decided mm-hmm. to start an organization called Black-Owned Beauty Suppliers of support the black beauty supply stores around the country. So that's where we are right now.
27: Well, what do you guys do? Okay, when I think of a black-owned beauty supply association, I think a bunch of black-owned beauty supply folks, or are they just hair shops? Like, what do you guys do in that association?
28: Well, you know, the last 20, 30 years ago, the black hair industry was controlled, the distribution part of it, controlled by people that don't look like us.
27: Mm-hmm.
28: So we're the consumer, but we didn't have ownership in any of the black stores that sold products.
27: Mm-hmm. Mm-hmm.
28: So what our goal was to open up, help individuals open up more brick and mortar black owned beauty stores. We were focusing on black beauty stores. And over the last 20 years, we've opened up 1,500, we've helped open up 1,500 new black owned beauty stores all over the country.
27: Mm.
28: Just we help them from start to finish. They come to us and they want to open a good store. We help them with all the products. We help them get the location. We help them come up with their own name for the store. We help them tell them how to register the store. We help them with the POS system. We help them with all of the products.
27: Wow.
28: We coach them through the process of how being a black-owned beauty supplier, how you function, you know. And so we have done that over the last 2000.
27: You know, that's a huge, you and I know, and maybe you know this data, maybe you don't, that the black hair industry is a huge industry. You know, what type of dollars are in that industry if you were to just give it some dollars?
28: $14 billion.
27: $14 billion.
28: Right. And it was controlled by the people that don't look like us. They had at one time, the other entity had over 1,500 stores nationally.
27: Wow.
28: And we only had maybe 0.1% of those stores.
27: Wow.
28: And if you control the distribution, you own the brick and mortar stores, you own the stores, you can control the distribution, which is, you know, that's what's so difficult for us to get our products, black owned products, into distribution because of control by people that don't work.
27: Well, you know what, Sam, I want to ask you this half of the show, and on the other half of the show, if there are people listening to this right now and they want to connect with you, to partner with you, maybe invest in what you're doing or something like that, Sam, how could people reach you? How do you want people to reach you?
28: Well, you can go right to our website, which is www.bobsa.org, or you can Google. Like I say, we've been around that long. You Google and Bobsa pops right up. You want to open up a store, and you put that in, you know, your search bar, and it'll pop up Bobsa. We're number one on the list. We don't do a lot of advertising, but you know, we are around for a long time, so Google has us at the top of the list. They also have a video, several videos on YouTube talking about mm-hmm. how we got started. Must five or six different videos. BOBSA, Black Box, Black Barber, BOBSA, mm-hmm. Black mm-hmm. Beauty Supply Store. And it's a video on how we got started. We started right here in San Leandro, California. First two members were in Oakland, Hamilton mm-hmm. Beauty Supply Store, They're the ones that started with us. There were several other stores too in the Bay Area here that was the catalyst of us getting jumped and started. So they just need to Google us. You Google us over there. But our website is a website that has a lot of information that you can learn more about. We have a membership program, but we're very reasonable. We just raised our membership, from $500 this year to $800. Mm-hmm. We have other programs. We also help vendors, people that have a product and want to get it in distribution. We help them with that. We can help them with making a product. We can create the brand for them. We have factories that do private label. We can help them with that. We can help them with the marketing. We're heavy on the Facebook and all the other social media platforms.
8: Mm-hmm. Well, Sam, I want to talk to you more about this upcoming event with the Black Expo here in the Bay Area. And so I'm going to talk a little bit about that. So I'm going to save most of that for the second half of the show. But I want you to think about this, Sam, because this is a conversation when people talk about this supply chain kind of issue. When we think about Black here on the second half of the show, tell us this whole sort of supply chain, like where does the hair come from? How does it get from where is that to here, then into your hands and what you do? Because, that's really huge, because I believe, you're doing the Black-owned beauty supply stuff, but pretty soon, Sam, you may be well enough to where you're going to get into that supply chain in the very beginning. What do you think about that? You only got like about a minute.
28: Okay, we're already there. Partnership, the Chinese government and the Chinese hair factories approached Bob's, and we did a joint venture. I went to China. They invited me over to China 4 years ago. We started a partnership called EBHA, Enterprise of Black Hair Alliances.
8: So say that again.
28: It's Enterprise of Black Hair Alliances.
8: Okay.
28: And it's it was a organization that we started with the Chinese government and the Chinese hair manufacturer. I went to China. They paid my way. I brought some other clients with me. And we spent about 2 weeks there. I went to the factory. We have a partner. I deal directly with China right now for the hair, the raw hair that comes into the United States. Braiding. I have an excellent relationship. We're buying directly right now for our members. Those brands up here, we have a new brand called You Go Girl.
8: And that's the type of thinking we want our entrepreneurs to do. We're talking about joint ventures, strategic partnerships. Sam's actually done them. So Sam, I stopped you a little bit when you were just talking about your relationship with China. But can you pick that up again and tell us how that relationship came about and what that's doing for you and your company and how other people may be able to benefit from it?
28: Well, China is the big elephant in the room. China, you might not know, but in the Black hair care industry, the beauty supply store, 80% of sales is done in hair. That's braiding hair, bundled hair, et cetera. And 100% of those items come directly from Chinese factory. Okay. In the past, China never had a connection directly to the Black consumer. The China's connection to the Black consumer was through the Korean beauty supply stores. That's the other entity that owned all the stores that I was telling you, 12,000 stores nationally. So they sold directly to the distributors that sold to beauty supplies. China wanted to get directly to the Black consumer. So they approached Bob's years ago, 5-6 years ago, that they wanted to partnership with a Black organization here in the United States that have access to the Black consumer. And that's why they partnership with us, and we created an alliance called EBHA, Alliance of Black Hair Alliance. Okay. And then what they did is invited Bopsa to China, to the largest Chinese hair factory in China. And so we went there. We were able to build a really strong relationship with them. And we have, over the last year, over the last 10 years, we have been working with them directly for hair, to, for us to buy hair to sell it directly to our clients. That's, they're all a part of our network now. I work with probably about 20 different factories in China. Wow. China is the kingpin of hair exported into the United States.
8: Wow. Wow. Hey, let me say something about India, because you know this business. I heard that India did a lot of quote unquote, you know, that's where the hair came from. Is that true? Or tell me what's the relationship with India and China?
28: India, see, China has the technology of processing raw hair. Mm-hmm. 90% of the raw hair, Indian hair, is sold to China. China does not have the technology or the knowledge to process hair. So they're out of the loop on it. They sell all of their hair to China, to Chinese factories. I have gotten hair from India before, but being that they don't have the technology, the hair is not clean. They get the hair directly from the temple. And it's raw hair. So they send that hair to China process.
8: Now, let me ask you this. Now, having said that, here's my ignorance, but I'm going to bring it out so we can talk about it. You know, how can Africa be a part of this loop in any way? Do you see Africa playing a part in this, especially if you're talking about Black people getting hair? You know, I would hope that Black hair maybe, you know, that's just the logic of it, Sam, but tell me how it really, really works.
28: Well, the Black consumer, I don't know if you've already edited this, Black women don't want nappy hair on. Okay, and let's face it, that you look at the hair, it's weave straight hair. Mm-hmm. It's straight hair, the blondes, but those are colors. I mean, the blondes, you know, the straight black, the curly, the straight, you know, it's not kinky kinky. Now, natural products are coming back, but the average Black woman wants straight hair, long black straight hair. Mm-hmm. And Africa don't have long, I mean, you know, they harvest the hair from people. Mm-hmm. You know, so they just, Africa don't have the technology. Now, there is a factory being built in Africa as we speak now, but it's by the Chinese.
8: And what kind of hair are they trying to manufacture there, since if it's...
28: They're processing the straight hair, the same thing they manufacture in China.
8: Mm.
28: The Black consumer is not, you know, the braiding hair is strong now. The style, you know, and if you remember back, it used to be for using relaxers to straighten out here. Chemicals. Okay, now we can get it already straight. We just blew it in or weave it in.
8: How's the market in Africa for that straight hair? Do you find like there are even, you know, in the continent of Africa, are people, you know, desiring to get that kind of straight hair? Is that
28: because they want to be like Americans.
8: Like American. And so you may be over there soon, huh?
28: We're the style setters of the whole world.
8: Right.
28: The black consumer is the style setter for the whole world.
8: And not
28: Everybody
8: only in
28: wants
8: hair.
28: To be like a black. Yes, not only in hair and clothes.
8: Clothes, yeah.
28: The way we talk, the way we walk, our rap music. They've just stolen our rap music.
8: Yeah. Yeah, man. Well, that's huge. I want to do this because I know we're into the second half. I want to give people a chance to connect with you, Sam, because you have a wealth of information. You're talking about your connections in China and Africa. How can people reach you? I know you have a phone number and a website, and you may even have Facebook or social media. Give us this information again, and I'll ask for it at the end of the show.
28: Well, if you go to www.eobsa.org and click on that, and everything that we talk about is on the website, videos on the website, also the video of me in China at the various factories. They're there too. And the video on how we started, several videos on that, If you just click on the link, and there's a lot of history. We talk about a lot of different things. You can join. You can. We also have a directory now. It's in the Apple Store. It's called Boxer Directory. You can download it from the Apple Store. Mm-hmm. And all of

0: Sam, because you're talking about connecting the dots and black people in business, and you know, I love that. So what's going to happen with this Black Expo? When is it? Where is it going to be? All those kinds of things.
1: Well, save the date, 26th through the 28th of November this year. I think it's called Black Expo Gift Show Combination Beauty Supply, a beauty industry. You know, and this is something we're going to be doing. I don't have the exact details, but the details will be on the BOPSA website.
0: So
1: And
0: stay
1: we'll
0: with
1: send out, yeah, stay around. I mean, you can. We're on all of the social media platforms. You just type in Bobson. That's how you do
0: that.
1: BOBSA. Just that simple. Everything pops up. You know, the videos on the, you know, Facebook, et cetera, you know.
0: Black Expo, that's November 26th through the 28th.
1: Right.
0: Wow. Okay, so I gotta look
1: Save
0: that up.
1: that date. Save that date.
0: Save those dates. Now,
1: Yeah.
0: man, you gave us a lot of information. That alliance thing, I think, is so huge, and it's EBHA, right?
1: EBHA,
0: EBHA, and man,
1: Enterprise of Black Hair Alliance.
0: you know, being the Western Regional Director, I'm thinking about how I can some type of way facilitate a way for other chambers in the Western region and around the country to know what you're doing. Because you said, and I know you've done this for a while, Sam, because you and I have been knowing each other for a while, that you help people start their businesses so they can get in the hair business. If they have products, you can help them with their products. You can help them get their products labeled, distribution. I mean, that's huge. In about a minute, Sam, you know, what would you say would be the best thing that you could do to help a young entrepreneur say, man, I'm excited about getting in this business. How do I get in it? How do I get funding for it? What do I have to pay? How can you give them some instructions, Sam?
1: Well, first thing you need to do, call us. Send me an email, sam@bobson.org. I'll talk to you directly. Call us, 650-863-3491. 650-863-3491. Call us. I'll talk to you. It's a lot that, you know, we can help you with. And if you don't want to join, our membership is there. But we'll, you know, we'll give you some advice. But it's about passing it on.
0: Yeah, man, that is so good, man. Sam, we really, I just appreciate you for your heart for business and to help people, you know, and to help our people get into an industry that's $14 billion a year. I mean, that's like that clothing industry, the music industry. These are industries that black people need to be leading because, as you said it earlier, we're trendsetters, so we need to be doing that. In 1 minute, Sam, what would be your closing thoughts and to that you could say about your industry?
1: I've been in it a long time, every day I'm excited about it. I mean, I don't, we don't do this. We do this for the love of black people.
0: Yes.
1: That's what I do it for. I'm passing it on, the love of black people. And what I'm doing now is really from the heart. And
0: Yeah.
1: I enjoy doing it. I mean, I can do a lot of other things. I could be retired, you know? But I love what I'm doing, and I love to see young people when they get started, how excited they are about it. I just wish that years ago somebody would have helped me like that. But I'm here for you. So just like I say, come to our website, send me an email, sam@bopsa.org, and call me, 650-863-3491, and I'm not going to bite you. Laugh and all that.
0: Well, Sam, man, we love you. We're about out of time right now, but I want to thank Sam Ena, founder and president of BOBSA. 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
7: News this hour from Town Hall. I'm Mary Rose. A first-of-its-kind gathering Friday at Camp David. The White House says it was the first live televised cabinet meeting ever held at the presidential retreat in Maryland, offering the public a rare look inside the historic compound. A Republican senator from Missouri is pushing legislation aimed at preventing judge shopping in federal courts. Correspondent Ken Lorman has the details.
8: Senator Eric Schmidt has introduced the Boasberg Act, named after U.S. District Judge Jeb Boasberg, who is accused of being a rogue judge and has repeatedly handled high-profile cases against President Trump's agenda. Schmidt says the measure would require random assignment of federal cases, increase transparency, and impose penalties for attempts to manipulate the process.
7: President Trump says the U.S. is keeping up military pressure on Iran, warning that American strikes will continue until Tehran can no longer threaten U.S. interests. The White House says Iran has broken past agreements and continues to target shipping and American personnel. KT McFarland, former deputy national security advisor to President Trump, tells the Salem Radio Network she would like to find out who allowed Dr. Fauci to resume the potentially very dangerous gain of function research in China after the Obama administration terminated the practice.
9: You know government. There's always a paper trail. No government official, just by their very nature, government officials don't want to be out on a limb and committing themselves to anything without authorization from somebody. So you know there's a paper trail for it. I'd like to see the paper trail. Who gave permission to turn it back on and to have gain-of-function research that was happening because it was illegal that you couldn't do it in the United States?
7: More on these stories at townhall.com.
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7: Some parents are suing social media.
1: The parents of four teenagers who died by suicide are suing Meta, TikTok, Snapchat, and YouTube. They claim the platforms caused years of escalating harms leading to their deaths. The lawsuit was filed Thursday in Delaware. The Social Media Victims Law Center represents the families from Texas, North Carolina, Minnesota, and Tennessee. The teens reportedly suffered from social media addiction, sleep deprivation, depression, and anxiety. The complaint alleges the companies knew they were causing harm. Keith Peters reporting.
7: U.S. embassies in the Middle East are warning Americans to be prepared to depart the region due to the unpredictable Iranian regime. An advisory from the U.S. embassy in Saudi Arabia says citizens should exercise caution and be prepared for flight cancellations, airspace closures, and potential travel disruptions. Breaking news and analysis at townhall.com. Changes are being made at Scouting America.
6: At the National Jamboree, one of Scouting's biggest events, dedicated spaces for gay young people, women, and scouts of color have been eliminated. Some scouts who had planned to attend in West Virginia backed out. Defense Secretary Pete Hegseth threatened to end the Pentagon's century-old partnership with Scouting America if it did not make changes, including refocusing away from diversity initiatives. A Scouting America spokesperson said the organization remains fully committed to welcoming and serving all youth, but did not address questions about the changes to the Jamboree. I'm Ed Donahue.
7: New York is suing prediction market company Kalshi, calling it an illegal gambling operation, and seeking to shut down its business in the state. Officials also want the company to surrender profits earned from New York customers. More on these stories at townhall.com.
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14: Hi there. Welcome to our show. 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And we'll explain this toolbox as we move on in our show. But Eric, hello to you. So excited to get started again today.
11: Yeah, no, it's always fun to do the mailbox and find out what people have questions on. And so let's get into it.
14: Yeah. Okay, let's dive right in. Our Wealth Creator Radio mailbag. First question here is from Jerry. And he says, I've always handled our family's investments, but I had a health scare recently that made me realize my wife would be lost if I wasn't here. She has zero interest in learning about stocks and bonds. How can I help make sure that she is taken care of without forcing her to try to become a financial expert overnight?
11: Yeah, very good question, Jerry. At least you're thinking ahead of time. I mean, I literally had one of my clients who passed away, and he was the same. He did everything. And she had never even used an ATM. I mean, this is only a couple of years ago. This isn't like 20 years ago. Yeah. This is only a few years. Yeah. This was actually, it was after 2020. So it was after COVID and stuff. But and so it was crazy because somebody on my team had to just help her just figure out how to log into the bank account just to see her balance and stuff because she didn't even know how to get that. And, some people are a lot worse off. I had another client who he had a terminal cancer that, to his credit, he lasted about 2 or 3 years longer than the doctors gave him. So he at least fought it well, he knew something was going to happen at some point, and he had a few accounts with us, but he had a lot of other funds that he basically wanted us to help his wife with once he was gone, because he liked to run it and manage it. But, he wanted to make sure she knew we were there, and to be able to help. And, and we did along with her daughter, actually. So that was the other way too, is sometimes if you have an adult child, they can kind of come in and help out a little bit and at least kind of get an idea what's going on.
14: Yeah, that's super. Our next question in our Wealth Creator mailbag is from Michelle. And she says, I'm 62 and I'm still working. I want to retire now, but my financial spreadsheet says I should wait until 65 to maximize my pension. Is there a middle ground where I can slow down without wrecking my long-term plan? Or do I just have to tough it out for 3 more years?
11: Yep. Always a big challenge. I mean, the hardest part about going before 65 is do you have medical coverage? Yeah. Now, some people if they still work at a company that has a pension, there's chances that you might actually have one of those old school, deals where they gave you some sort of lifetime medical if you're at 62 or 60, and, then maybe, potentially you could do it. But for most of us who don't have that, we have to pay for that insurance on our own. And that's usually $1,000 to $1,200 at least per person per month. Mm-hmm. So that's not a little bit of cost. That's a lot of bit of cost. Yes. So until you hit the magic 65. So I think that's almost more critical than actually the pension decision. But then you would have to look at the pension formula and see if it makes sense. There are some companies where you can work part-time and then you get partial credit. So, maybe she could work 20 hours a week and work half-time and she'd get a year and a half worth of service, not the full 3 years, but, that means the formula would still be a little higher. So, there's a lot of things to look at. Usually what we do in this situation is we put this into an income plan. And so that's one of our key tools that we use for everybody. And once you have that income plan, you see how that money is going to grow from here all the way throughout the rest of your life, what costs you're going to have now and later and how they change. So obviously pre-65, that healthcare we were talking about, then flipping to Medicare at 65 and, Social Security, throwing that in there in the mix along with your other assets. And then we could actually see what the actual difference would be between 62 and 65 and, give her a real answer. You know, if your money is still fine at age 100, retire away.
14: Hey, right? Yeah.
11: But if your money runs out at age 80 and it goes to 100 when you work to 65, might want to tough it out there and get through the process, right? So, that's the harder part is knowing which way to go. And so one of the best tools that I know of is using that income plan. And again, that's what we do for people is we first and foremost have a worry less wealth talk where we just talk with the person, find out what's going on with them, see how we can help, answer any questions. And if it makes sense to go that next step without any fee or cost, well, actually show you what course you're on, show you where you're headed, and see if your money's going to last. And, you know, once you know that, you can worry a lot less about life and have, you know, more worry about where's your next trip and how are you going to have more fun, right? And
14: yeah.
11: All that stuff. So, you know, if you want to get access to that, the easiest way to do it is just text the word visit to 800-454-1184. Again, text the word visit, 800-454-1184, or click the link below.
14: All right. Another question as we dig into our Wealth Creator mailbag from Gina. She says, we have a blended family. I have two kids from a previous marriage and my husband has one. We want to be fair when we pass away, but fair seems to mean different things to different people. How can we structure our estate so that everyone feels respected and we don't accidentally start a family feud?
11: Yep. Well, there's a lot of family feuds after somebody passes away, a lot more than people ever would guess or think. And,
14: right.
11: You know, and it's unfortunate because a lot of them got along fine when mom and dad were here, but then all of a sudden, nope, they're gone. And yeah, it gets ugly. And lots of times about goofy stuff too. Sometimes just about sentimental stuff, not even about the money. But one of the best things to do in there is have a trust and, you know, have very clear language of, you know, who gets which assets. And I've also had people where they've got three trusts, where they've got one for him, one for her, and then one for the joint stuff. So maybe they own the house jointly, but they brought different assets into the marriage. And so that way their assets go directly to their child or children and vice versa. And then the joint assets can have a little bit different verbiage and such. Yeah. So, you know, so there are ways to solve that, and lots of times it's good to start with a financial advisor because we're not on the clock like an attorney is typically as much. So, so it's a good place to start, but yeah, definitely good questions to be asking.
14: Yeah. Great questions here. Here's another one from Scott. I keep reading about inflation, eating away at my purchasing power. I'm very scared that my conservative portfolio I built to protect my principal won't actually grow enough to keep up with the cost of living that I'm going to have to cover in the next 20, 30 years of retirement. How much risk do I actually need to break even? He says.
11: Yeah, I mean, risk to break even is a little weird way to phrase it, but I kind of get what he's going after. But, really what it should be is, you know, you need to be planning for inflation always. I mean, especially over 20 years, almost everything's going to double in cost. And so you cannot retire, you know, can't have the same income, at 65 as you do as 85, because it'd be pretty ugly.
14: Right.
11: And so, you do need to have that money grow and you do need to have it getting bigger. And, so you don't necessarily have to take risk as long as the rates are good enough. I mean, currently there's some great things out there on the guaranteed side of the world that can earn some really good money. So you don't have to necessarily take a ton of risk, but, it's more about being smarter with the money and earning as much as you possibly can. 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
14: And there's a lot more to come with Eric. Stick around.
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14: Hi, thank you so much for joining us today. I'm Lou Ann Fulmer here with Eric Heckman. You know, when we think about risks to retirement, it's natural to focus on the big dramatic market downturns, right? Like those we've seen in the past and we're going to see in the future, of course. But those are not the only threats. The looming possibility of higher taxes, persistent inflation, and other challenges all contribute to the very real fear of outliving our savings. So, Eric, with so many risks coming from every direction, tell us how retirees can stay ahead of these challenges.
11: Yeah, well, there's some stuff you can't, you know, really do anything about, right? Inflation's not something that you can control or, you know, get a say-so in. So it's just a matter of making sure you account for it. And so in your planning, make sure that that money is going up over time. You would not want to, you know, if you're working right now, you would not want to be making what you made 20 years ago, most likely. And same thing in retirement. You don't want to be 20 years into retirement and making the same thing you were 20 years earlier, because yeah, just won't be as good, right? And so that's one of the things that you have to do. The other one is just really having an income plan. The income plan is really the key, because once you look at that income plan, you can say, okay, well, which bucket of money should I take money out of first? Like, I've got a client who's about to retire here in April, and he's a pretty high up guy at Apple. And so he's been making lots of good money for a long time. Mm-hmm. But in next year, he won't be on Social Security. He won't be getting the big stock options or anything like that anymore. So, you know, his income will be, probably won't be low, but his income will be lower. And so, yeah, now we can do some other stuff, some tax planning. But as we go along, once you have Social Security coming in, then you get more income. And then, of course, when you're having to take money out of your retirement accounts, even if you don't need it, then you even have more income. So, you know, you got to plan for when those income time periods are lower and grab some of that and pay some taxes then, right, when it's low. But mm-hmm. most people will do the exact opposite. They'll say, oh, no, I'm just going to wait. I'm going to wait till later, let it defer, and ouch.
14: Right. Yeah. So taxes, they're a huge concern for people. And then, you know, you look at our national debt, where we are now, we know it's going to affect us somehow. I mean, taxes are going to have to go up, I would think.
11: Well, yeah. I mean, you can kind of try to pretend in some sort of a Pollyannish world that you can just cut costs to the point where, you know, there's somehow you're not going to spend any money, but that's not how the federal system's set up. I mean, more than the entire economy, the amount that that we get from all the taxes, all the revenue. So think of it as if this was you and your household income, meaning for the country, isn't even enough to cover the interest on the debt, Social Security, Medicare.
14: Oh,
11: so the cost of the government's on top of all that. So,
14: right.
11: That's like saying your spending's, you're doing all the spending, but your mortgage is on top of that. Well, oh, that's not good, right? You're going to be going backwards. So, that's one thing that anytime you hear any politician trying to either preserve tax cuts or give you more tax cuts, that they're cutting income. They're lowering their revenue. And then that means they're putting it on that credit card, the national debt credit card. Mm-hmm. And history shows us throughout civilizations that, once countries get a lot of debt and stuff, that's what makes them crumble. That's what can really cause issues. So yeah, that's one thing to be worried about, because of, taxes cannot go down realistically. I mean, we have to at some point pay the bills, and whether or not that's a small thing or something sudden where nobody wants to buy our debt anymore. And, it gets to be a huge issue. So, that's why, you really want to have a plan. You want to know, okay, how can I lower my taxes today? How can I lower my taxes really should be, the bigger question should be, how do I lower over my lifetime? And that's the question people don't ask enough. And so when we're meeting with people and we're talking to people and we're helping them with that income plan, we go through that blueprint to worry less wealth, where we figure out, you know, where is that income going to come from? Will it last for the rest of their life? Hopefully, yes. And then beyond that, how is that money invested? Is it going to be able to put off that income? What are the tax ramifications? Yeah, so income, investments, taxes, all very interdependent. And then healthcare issues, who gets your money, legacy issues when you're gone. You know, those are the five areas that you have to have a plan for. And that's what we do in the Blueprint to Worry Less Wealth, and something we can help you with. And so what we've done is we've actually set up a lot of educational materials for people for, you know, just a quick read. 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The Social Security timing decisions. Are you paying too much taxes in retirement? 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
14: All right. Thank you so much for joining us today. You are listening to Wealth Creator Radio with Eric Heckman of Heckman Financial. And so we're talking today about, you know, tackling the threats of taxes and inflation, among other things, in our retirement. Let's talk about steps that retirees can actually take right now to prepare for future tax increases. What are you helping your retirees with?
11: Well, yeah, one of the big ones is doing Roth conversions. So what does that mean? A lot of times people don't fully get that. That's when you're choosing to pay taxes, even though you don't have to. Ouch, right? Nobody wants to do that.
14: Right.
11: And so why would somebody be crazy enough to do that? Well, if you're in a lower bracket now and you can pay that tax today, we're not talking $200,000-$400,000 Roth conversions. We're talking 20 to 50, you know, we're talking smaller dollar numbers. So you pay the taxes today. That not only does that now get rid of the tax for the rest of your life, but all the tax on the growth is gone for the rest of your life too. So that can be a huge amount of money depending on when you're doing it, how early you're doing it. And what we find is that it really, really makes a huge difference in somebody's lifetime income, how they're getting that money. The other thing too is making your other money tax efficient. And so this is something that I find a lot of people also don't pay attention to. And what I'm talking about there is, like, I had some clients that had inherited some money, and so they left a lot of it in CDs and, yeah, in bank accounts. And, you know, it was from dad, and they didn't want to take a lot of risk with it, right? Mm-hmm. Well, when we were looking at how much taxes that was causing them, and this is not money they're using, this is not money they need, it's just sitting in the bank, literally. So, you know, but it was causing them to jump up into the next tax bracket even. And so if you can make that money also more tax efficient and with your taxable dollars, then you're going to pay a lot less in tax. So again, most people, most financial advisors, they say, oh, well, we don't do tax advice. And then talk to the tax person, well, we don't do financial advice. And so nobody's getting this advice. So it's really awful. So yes, taxes have to be a key component of your planning.
14: So one of the things that is kind of nerve-wracking is that Congress could change the rules at any time, right? So we've got to plan for higher taxes. But that kind of feels like, we have no idea what to expect. So how are you helping your clients prepare for future taxation when it's unpredictable?
11: Yeah, no, definitely a good question. And, you know, it's something where it's like you're playing Monopoly and then all of a sudden you're not supposed to buy this place, or you can buy this place. Or,
14: yeah.
11: You know, you know, all of a sudden the stack of cards are different. And what, you know, how do you keep playing this game if the rules keep changing? But just be used to it, right? It's just going to be always the case. So really what we do with people is just making sure that they can have as much money as tax efficient. So doing stuff with Roth, doing stuff with, you know, specially designed life insurance, other things that can be tax-free, you know, even just making things more tax-efficient. 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
14: Hi, I'm Luann Fulmer here with Eric Heckman, president of Heckman Financial right here in Silicon Valley. In 2022, inflation soared to a 9.1%. That was the highest level since 1981. It hit everybody hard. But for retirees, it's more than just a pinch. It can threaten their financial confidence. So I want to get into inflation right now, Eric, and let's talk about why it poses such a uniquely significant problem for retirees.
11: Well, really, when you're working, hopefully you get raises.
14: Yeah.
11: Right? And, you know, yeah, if you're on Social Security, you did get a big raise after that, you know, after 2022, right, with that huge increase. But, you know, then, of course, Medicare rate, you know, went up, you know, groceries went up, all, you know, all these other things go up, right? So that's one of the tough things is if you have a static income and all these things are going up and get more expensive, then, you know, you're staying even while everything else is going up past you. And yeah, that's not a trajectory you want to be on for a long period of time, right? So you need to have that planned into your financial plan of having that money, you know, get bigger, have it, you know, increase it a little bit each year and just know it's going to happen. There's going to be always little spikes. I mean, that one was all pretty much because of COVID. The government, you know, the Fed printed a ton of money and to get us all out of that downturn, and that worked, except for any time they do that, that causes inflation. It was kind of like we knew that would happen. So that's one of the things that you have to do is just really make sure that's part of your plan.
14: Can you give us some specific strategies that retirees could use for inflation?
11: Yeah, well, I mean, obviously, you know, if you get Social Security, you do get a little bit of a increase there. You know, if you're lucky enough to have a regular pension, most of those don't go up, but there's not many of those left, right? So unless you're a government employee, and then those do go up with inflation. So the other part can really be is just making sure you have some other guaranteed lifetime income. So you want to have some money that, you know, you can basically with insurance companies nowadays, and in essence, you know, create your own pension. And, you know, if you have something like that where you've got some guaranteed money coming in, then you can use things like dividends, you know, stock growth, hopefully, you know, other things that you can use to offset those costs. But, you know, if you don't have a good base of income and then you're having to cash in more stuff, that can be not a good thing long term, right? Because then you're cashing in that principal and Yeah, that can eat up your money faster. So having it be part of your plan and having, like for us, we always have some money in foundational money, some stuff that's guaranteed. So that way you always have that money there, you know, no matter what the markets are like, what the economic conditions are like, you've got some money that you can take out. Obviously you have the market money, but in between we always have about 10 to 20% in steady income. And this is stuff that pays good dividends. It's got low volatility. And again, that's why you want to have that there, is because if things get more expensive and you got cash flow coming in, it makes life a lot easier.
14: Mm-hmm. Definitely. Definitely a lot easier. So taxes, inflation, managing investments, making sure you don't outlive your savings. That's a lot to handle. You know, and I always think, man, you know, that'd be so hard to handle by yourself. So it's obvious that finding that right financial professional is critical. And that is something, you know, that we talk about on our show, that this is what you do. You focus on retirees. What should people be looking for when they're trying to find someone to guide them through all these complexities?
11: Yeah, well, I see a lot of people turning to software programs, you know, websites. And I mean, most of all the major brokerage houses have some, you know, some site that says, oh, what's your money going to do? But it's very, very basic kind of math, and it's not rooted in reality, unfortunately. So life isn't so linear that those little programs can work. And I don't think AI is going to be able to handle this quite yet. And, you know, because there's a lot of nuanced, you know, types of things in there. So I would say the first thing, you know, anytime somebody's looking for a financial advisor, well, first of all, do you need one? And, you know, if you've never retired before, which most people haven't.
14: So, that's true.
11: Yeah, I would say it would be good not to mess it up and to have some help there. You know, at least talk to somebody, because I always love the phrase, you don't know what you don't know, and, you know, until somebody tells you, right? Yeah. Yeah, until you know it. So you may not even know what you're missing or what you're not even paying attention to. You know, little things like too much income can cause your Medicare premiums to go up. Rarely ever find anybody who knows about that, except for the people who got hit with it after the fact.
14: Yeah.
11: You know, so they didn't know about it beforehand, typically. And then the other thing, too, is what type of advisor is that? Is that somebody who works with everybody? Because, you know, if they're working with 30-year-olds and 40-year-olds, and you're in your 60s going to retire, you know, very, very different type of, you know, approach for those age time frames, right? So, you know, really, like for us, we only work with pretty much people doing that shift from working life to retirement, usually late 50s, early 60s is when we have our clients, you know, start working with us. But the other critical thing is, when you go to retire, you can pick your tax bracket. Sounds weird. I know. Mm-hmm. How do you pick your tax? You know, can't I just pick the lowest one? But you pick the tax bracket by which buckets of money you take money out of. So if you take money out of your savings, well, there's not much of a tax there. Take money out of your IRA, 401k, oh, there's a lot of tax there. So most people say, oh, they pick the one that has the least tax until I have to take all these taxable dollars. And then guess what? You go from 10 to 24% bracket, and you're wondering, how did I end up paying 140% more in taxes? Well, that's because you didn't have advice. And so that's why we're here, really, is to help people, you know, formulate that plan, not just investments, but taxes all intermingled together, because taxes, income, and investments, you cannot separate those three. And then, you know, healthcare issues, if you're trying to retire pre-65, how are you going to pay for it? Post 65, what are the rules there? And then, of course, long-term care, and then who gets your stuff, you know, legacy issues. So one of the great things we've set up is this digital toolbox. It's a really great resource where it's got a lot of different things, like how to empower women investors, Social Security timing decisions, how to make your money last as long as you do, and are you paying too much money in tax in retirement? It's also got a digital copy of my book, Worry Less Wealth. And you can set a time and talk with me, Eric Heckman. 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
14: And you are listening to Wealth Creator Radio with Eric Heckman. I'm Lou Ann Fulmer. So we've been talking about how inflation and taxes can erode retirement savings. But they can be easily overlooked, I think, when you're planning for retirement. So, Eric, tell us how you actually address these specific risks with your clients to help preserve their financial future. Walk us through that.
11: Yeah. So, you know, one thing we already talked about, I think, was just making sure that income keeps going up.
14: Right.
11: You don't want to retire what you made 20 years ago and, you know, and keep it the same number. You want to still be able to go off, have fun, because, hey, you get 7 days a weekend, not two anymore.
14: That's
11: right.
14: Right.
11: So that'd be one thing. And then, you know, really look at tax efficient strategies for your regular dollars. So I'm talking about, you know, non-IRA stuff. So your brokerage account, your bank savings accounts, how can we make those less taxable and, you know, stretch those dollars even longer? And, you know, of course, taxes is a risk that you're going to always have if they go up. So if we can make some of that money tax-free for the rest of your life, it's going to even help even beyond. So yeah, you got to have that part of the plan.
14: So Eric, this type of planning is something that you could offer our listeners as well, right?
11: No, exactly. So yeah, if you're somebody who's, you know, in their 50s, 60s, trying to figure out, even your 70s, if you're already retired, you know, you're trying to figure out how to make this all work, how to lower your taxes, how do you make sure that money lasts for the rest of your life? Yeah, all you have to do is, you know, you can set up a time to meet with us, you know, in our digital toolbox, or just get a lot of that great information and then, you know, talk to us after that. 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
1: 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Mike Gallagher, Scott Jennings, Larry O'Connor, Jennifer Horn. 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
7: With SRN News, I'm Mary Rose. President Trump says the U.S. is keeping up military pressure on Iran, warning that American strikes will continue until Tehran can no longer threaten U.S. interests. The White House says Iran has broken past agreements and continues to target shipping and American personnel. Temperature records across the western U.S. could fall as an extreme heat bakes millions from Arizona to Montana. Southwest cities like Phoenix and Palm Springs could get at least 120 degrees over the weekend, and Death Valley is expected to top that. New car prices are causing buyers to go deeper into debt to finance purchases. Data from Edmunds shows almost 30% of new car buyers are still paying off loans for their trade-ins. Edmunds says the average amount of remaining balances on cars traded in the second quarter was nearly 7,000.
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14: Hi there, so glad to have you with us today. I am Lou Ann Fulmer here with Eric Heckman, and we know Eric gets questions all the time, and right now, this is one of my favorite parts of our show, probably yours too, Eric, where we take retiree questions and bring them to our airwaves, And so this is our mailbag. We're doing our little mailbag today. So first question for you, Eric, is from Julie. She says, I've been retired for about 2 years, and honestly, I'm ready for something different. I'm thinking about part-time work to help give my retirement accounts a break. But would that cause any issues with my Social Security?
11: Yep. No, it's definitely a good question. And by the way, if people do have questions, they can always text us or they can, you know, call us or, you know, go online to our website and shoot us an email. So
14: yeah, but, there you go. Yeah. You can get your answer anytime personally from Eric.
11: There you go. Yep. And for Julie there, the biggest thing is if you make right now it's right around 24,000, changes a little bit every year. So always look it up to get the exact number. But basically there's, if you're under your full retirement age, which for most people nowadays is 67. Now there might be a few people left at 66 and 10 months, but
14: that's me.
11: but those are, the last of the phase in ones. But if you're under that full retirement age, then you have to watch out because if you make over roughly about 2,000 a month, for every $2 you make over that, you lose $1 Social Security. Now, in the year in which you have full retirement age, so if you're turning 67 that year, you can actually make a lot more money. The penalty is a lot lower. So, it's one of those things where if you're under that full retirement age, be very careful because, the worst thing you can do, that happened actually for my father-in-law that he, without talking to me, but, he retired. Then his company, after a while, wanted him to hire him back. He, worked for them, did his taxes and had to, write a check for all of his Social Security income. And, basically that meant he was working at half pay because of, had he not done that job, he would have gotten all that other money. So he said, well, if I'd known that I would have, demanded a lot higher pay or just not done it. So.
14: Right. And there's an example right there of we don't know what we don't know.
11: Yep.
14: He just thought, I could do this and didn't even think about talking to you, his son-in-law. So anyway, that's a great example there. All right. Well, good. Julie, if you have any questions, make sure you give any other questions, give Eric and our team a call. Next question is from Eric. So from Eric to Eric. And he's saying this, the idea of a big market drop makes me really uncomfortable. Now that I'm within a few years of retirement, how might I start repositioning my assets?
11: Yeah. If you're in that, that timeline right before retirement, usually about 5 to 10 years out, when you can kind of see the, the goal there, right. The goalposts aren't so far away anymore. You do want to start making that shift. And so that's when you need to have some of that money and some guaranteed stuff. There's some guaranteed accounts that do great. They're indexed into the market, so they can still go up well when the market goes up, but they don't lose money in those downturns. And, those can be a great way without having annual fees and other costs to, have some of that money protected, still have some liquidity for it, still be able to get some of that money out and then not be open to those huge drops because those can really kill your retirement. And every 3 decades, there's usually a good decade, bad decade, and a great decade. And depending on which decade you start, if you get the bad one, it's really bad. If you get the good one, then that's really wonderful. But we won't know until 30 years from now, and then we'll be able to tell you. So that's why you want to have some protection. And, again, that's why we set up some stuff like, will my money last as long as I do? Am I paying too much money in tax and retirement? What's the right Social Security timing decisions? Something we already just talked about. Those are all quick downloads you can get access to. Also a copy of my book, Worry Less Wealth. And lastly, a way to set a time to talk to us if you got some personal questions. So all you got to do for that is text word toolbox to 800-454-1184. 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
14: And again, you've joined Wealth Creator Radio with Eric Heckman. He is a certified financial planner, and he and his team want you to have a remarkable retirement. So that's what his goal is for everybody he helps, and he's wanting to help you too. He's just reaching out. If you guys would like to give him a call, do so. Next question, as we're in our Wealth Creator Radio mailbag, is from Rob. He says, can you have too much life insurance? I feel like my mom could be overdoing it with the number of policies, little policies that she has.
11: Yeah. I mean, sometimes people, have too many. A lot of times people keep term insurance going too long when it gets really expensive. And, at some point you just have to get rid of it because it's just going to keep going up in cost. If you're talking about the old little like cash value ones, the weird part now is even though you're older, lots of times because of people live so much longer and just because there's money built up in those, often you can combine those all into one. And I would say about 2/3 of the time, we're very successful in people getting more coverage with no more premiums. So they don't have to write any more checks. They get more coverage they had before. And, you know, and the cash value is growing nicely. So now sometimes there may be health issues or maybe other reasons why you can't. But yeah, quite often, you know, you can combine those all into one and be way better off.
14: Oh, yeah. That's a great idea. And also, there are ways people use life insurance, too, for like, explain that. It's like healthcare. And then, you know, when somebody, they can use that money for healthcare and then explain that.
11: Yeah, a lot of the older life insurance policies didn't have any provisions for like long-term care. You know, most of the ones nowadays all have that. So, you know, so say you could take all these old policies and roll them over, maybe get $100,000 or $200,000 death benefit. Well, a lot of those companies now will let you take out 25% of that death benefit to pay for long-term care. And so now you're, in essence, kind of pre-using your death benefit, right? Because unfortunately, most people after long-term care end up passing away. So, but at least if you can use some of that money tax-free from the life insurance, it's a great way to do it. So yeah, you often get some extra benefits that you would not get by keeping those older policies. And so, yeah, there's a lot of benefits to getting that re-looked at and just checked out. Like I said, probably about 2/3 of the time it's successful. So it's definitely worth the effort to at least get some numbers and see if it does make sense.
14: Oh yeah, definitely. And again, I'm going to give you that number too. If you're interested, 800-454-1184, call or text the word visit. Okay. Next question is from Karen, and she says, I'm really struggling to get organized with my finances. We have money saved, but I keep letting all this paperwork pile up. Could you help me sort through everything I have, or would I need to get it put together before I come in to talk to you for the first time? Oh, I can't wait to hear this answer.
11: Yeah, this is a common issue for sure.
14: Yeah.
11: No, I mean, one of the things that we've done is, you know, we've got a great team of people working here. And so now we actually have what we like to call a document concierge, kind of a meeting that we can do with people. So lots of times, you know, I was just meeting with somebody last week where, you know, we were trying to do the most of the analysis, but I'm like, well, yeah, you didn't give me all the info on this one. You didn't give me, you know, and then they're like, oh, I think we have another money over here. And it's like, I don't know how you're going to retire if you don't even know where your monies are at, right? I mean, I didn't say that to them, but that was kind of the message. And and so, yeah, we actually have you know, our team will do a Zoom appointment, like what we call a document concierge, where we'll share screens with you. And so then we can help you log in, help you find some of the stuff. There's even like a website where you can help find old 401ks. We've had to use that a few times. Even gone to the unclaimed property at the state level to see if you got money sitting there. So yeah, there's a lot of ways that we can do it, but, I mean, if things are a mess, let's get them straightened up, before you retire. And then just by combining them, you can lots of times, you know, be way better off because now you at least can have a plan because you know where the assets are. They're not buying the same thing over and over, you know, diversification wise, everything else is going to be better off. So, you know, again, if you want to get a little bit more information, you want to get access to that toolbox or set a time, you can do that in the toolbox by just texting the word toolbox to 800-454-1184. 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
14: 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And we do have one more segment, so stick around for that. 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
5: Hi there, so happy you're with us. This is Wealth Creator Radio with Eric Heckman, and we have come to a part of our show that I absolutely love. It's story time with Eric. today it's going to be a wealth success story. And this is, you know, something where it's a really good example of something that has happened to people and it's worked out for the best. And it's always great to learn from retirees who've been there and done that. And Eric, you see this every day. In fact, oh my gosh, you've done this for 30 years. So you've seen everything. So what wealth success story do you have for us today?
6: Well, yeah, I mean, I think it's just a couple of common principles, that always ring true. And it's one of those annoying things, but right. It's like, shouldn't there be an easier, faster way, right? Shouldn't there be, some way where you just get it all? And, you know, but no, I mean, I was just meeting with a couple who was 78 and 73, and they lived here for a long time in the Valley. When they went to go, move houses, they kept their old house, and, you know, that one's been a rental ever since, so that one's now paid off. You know, they've paid off their other house now. And when, of course, that happened, they were able to, save even more. Did good with the stock market and all that. And now the crazy part is they're making more money than they've ever made in their lifetime, because now, he's been doing that required minimum distribution since 70 and a half, because he was under the old rules. Right. She just turned 73 last year. So now she's got to take out her RMDs. And so last year, they were over 300 grand of income, which was crazy. And a third of that was all from their retirement accounts, because their retirement accounts have gotten so big. And so, I always kind of jokingly say it's better to have a tax problem than a no money problem. But it is tough when all of a sudden you're in an insane tax bracket and, in your mid 70s. And now he's regretting, though, that, maybe he should have been doing some more Roth planning. He should have been looking at some of this stuff, years ago, because he didn't think he needed an advisor. He didn't think he needed all this stuff. And now, he's just getting clobbered. And so now, it's really tough. But, I see this quite often with a lot of retirees where, they did do the stuff, the money built up, they kept saving, they weren't out, weren't going crazy and spending too much money and stuff. And, even though it sounds painful when you first buy that house and it's so expensive, but, lots of times you just, after a while it gets to be okay and you're fine. And so, it's worked well for a lot of people, but then, you've got ended up with a tax problem instead of running out of money problem, which is obviously better. But, you do need to have that plan.
5: Yes.
6: Yeah. So, I mean, the end of the story is that, at least now we're trying to figure out how to minimize the taxes, how to minimize at least the taxable side of the money. So that way that doesn't cause more taxes as they take out more RMDs. And, there's a lot of things that we can still do, but, would have been better to do it a long time ago. So,
5: yes.
6: Yeah. Even, you know,

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2: 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You should always consult the appropriate advisor before making any financial decision.
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9: News this hour from Town Hall. I'm Mary Rose. Americans in the Middle East are being urged to consider leaving the region amid growing uncertainty. An advisory from the State Department says U.S. citizens to be prepared to depart on short notice and cautions of possible flight disruptions and security risks as the conflict with Iran escalates. The alert comes as multiple sources report the U.S. and Israel are preparing for a new round of strikes against Iran's energy infrastructure. The Trump administration is highlighting newly declassified intelligence documents on election security.
10: The White House Government Transparency Task Force says China and its proxies obtained voter registration data tied to as many as 220 million Americans, including non-public information. The declassified records identify attacks on voter registration systems as election interference and warn foreign actors could use such data to disrupt voting operations. The documents were approved by senior U.S. intelligence officials. John Scott reporting.
9: KT McFarland, former Deputy National Security Advisor to President Trump, tells the Salem Radio Network it's beyond her imagination as to who thought it was a good idea to allow Dr. Fauci at NIH to fund gain of function research in China, of all countries.
11: And if you're going to do it abroad, why China? Why the Chinese Army bioweapons lab that you've got one wing of that you're going to devote to doing this research?
9: Dr. Fauci refused to answer questions about his handling of the COVID-19 pandemic when he appeared this week before a Senate committee. Fire officials in the Pacific Northwest are preparing for a weekend of extreme wildfire weathers. The National Weather Service has posted red flag warnings across Oregon and Washington. More on these stories at townhall.com.
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26: And I'm Ed Kalegi in the Bloomberg Newsroom. Here are some of the stories we're watching. A bipartisan group of governors is launching a task force to find solutions to immigration. Oklahoma's Kevin Stitt, Maryland's Wes Moore, Utah's Spencer Cox, and Delaware's Matt Meyer are leading the effort and talk to Bloomberg about it from the National Governors Association summer meeting in Oklahoma City. Maryland Governor Moore says their economies depend on better policy.
27: Whether it is an economy that is focused on cattle, or an economy that's focused on dairy, or an economy that's focused on chickens and our crab pickers, like in the case of Maryland, we need for Congress to be able to move on this. But we also know as governors, we don't just like sitting there and having to deal with the consequences of bad policy. We actually want to be part of the solution. And that's why I think this time and this moment is so important.
26: Maryland Governor Wes Moore. FIFA President Gianni Infantino is scrapping a controversial plan to sell a stake of the World Cup to outside investors after facing intense international backlash. Bloomberg senior sports reporter Randall Williams says the plan was likely in the works long before this year's tournament.
28: I imagine that Gianni Infantino knew that this World Cup was going to be the most successful yet, in large part because the U.S., Canada, and Mexico have stadiums set up unlike any other country in the world. And so he's looking at it and saying, okay, we're going to make more money than we've ever made. Well, why don't we make even more money than that? I have this private deal set up. It's good for everybody. And then UEFA and CONCACAF sort of stomped on that, and now he is in big trouble.
26: Randall Williams on Bloomberg this weekend. Infantino sought to bring in as much as $4.2 billion of outside capital based on a $20 billion valuation for the entity. Wall Street wrapped up the trading month of July with a weekly gain for stocks. That story from Bloomberg's Charlie Pellett.
29: For the week, the S&P 500 index was up by 1%. For the month of July, the index gained 0.1%. The Bloomberg Mag 7 Index jumped 3.2% as a surge in Amazon, up 15.3%, outweighed a slide in Apple, down 7.3%. The Philadelphia Stock Exchange Semiconductor Index closed little changed at the end of the worst month since 2008. For the week, the Dow up 1%, NASDAQ this week up 1.6%. In New York, Charlie Pellett, Bloomberg Radio.
26: 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I'm Ed Kalenge. 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

0: I'm Stephanie Flanders, and you're listening to a portion of this week's Trumponomics podcast on Bloomberg Radio. Today I'm speaking with Bloomberg reporter Caitlin Riley and Harvard economist Jason Furman about how the US tax system can be better at taxing the ultra-rich. We thought it made sense to talk about how the US tax system is struggling to tax gazillionaires, and whether any of the bright ideas being floated for extracting more from the mega-rich would actually work. It's not only the so-called class warriors who are worrying about wealth taxes these days. The International Monetary Fund held a wargaming exercise a few months back with around 50 finance and technology experts. David Ramley wrote about it for Business Week. It included folks from Google, DeepMind and the RAND Corporation and the Federal Reserve, and they spent hours debating how AI could upend the global economy in various ways. The AI doomsday scenario they were most concerned about, it turned out, was not killer robots, but a potentially civilization-ending attack on the income tax base. The US government, like many, relies on income taxes for much of its revenues. So if AI destroys well-paying jobs, the theory goes, it could destroy a lot of those taxes. Now, there's plenty of companies and big investors who would be raking it in that scenario. The trouble for the tax base is that most of that money would be in the form of capital gains on stocks and other assets, which tend to be very lightly taxed. In fact, in the US, they're often not taxed at all. And a number of Bloomberg stories have highlighted new and even more efficient ways that the super rich are finding to avoid capital gains, even as gasoline prices jump again and the high cost of living stays as the number one issue for most voters. So no wonder that we're hearing more and more proposals from progressive politicians for wealth taxes, both in Europe and the US. In California, a one-time billionaire 5% tax is on the ballot in the midterm elections in November. That's got a lot of attention. There are others. Could any of them get passed? And even before we get to that, would any of them work? Joining me to discuss this, we have in our DC studio, Caitlin Riley, who covers Congress for us with a focus on tax and fiscal policy. And I should say, although she's sitting in a special sound booth in Capitol Hill, it is actually pretty noisy. Caitlin, thanks very much for joining us anyway.
1: It is. Thank you for having me.
0: And I'm happy to say coming back this week is Jason Furman, professor of economic policy at the Harvard Kennedy School and Harvard's Department of Economics. And he, of course, was chair of President Obama's Council of Economic Advisers, writes and thinks everything this podcast is interested in. Jason, thanks for coming back.
2: Great to be back with you.
0: Caitlin, just give us a quick summary of how live this issue is of taxing the wealthy, where you hang out on Capitol Hill.
1: Well, it's increasingly front of mind for Democrats. Democrats are not currently in power in either the House, the Senate, or, of course, the White House. And so right now, these ideas are more theoretical, but they featured heavily in the 2020 presidential primary on the Democrat side. And we would expect them to feature heavily again as we look forward to 2028. There are several competing sort of tax proposals on how to get at taxing the wealthy. Some of those are wealth taxes. Some of those would use other types of tax to get at that wealth that's not collected as wages. But we would expect that Democrats will continue to have this debate kind of between the progressive and more moderate flakes of the party about how to tax the wealthy. A large part of that is because when you want to create ambitious new social programs, you have to figure out ways to pay for them. And we're already reaching dizzying levels of debt. So how to pay for a Democratic agenda will be front of mind in the years ahead.
0: I mentioned about the possible future erosion of the tax base due to AI and a reduction in the number of a certain kind of jobs. But the tax base has already been somewhat eroded, right? There is also just a concern that the system is getting worse and worse at taxing some of the new money coming on stream.
1: Exactly. The tax system in the U.S. focuses heavily on wages, and that's really not the way that the wealthy collect and expand their wealth. And the tax code has not been very good at getting at those types of holdings. And we've actually seen the taxes that do target wealth erode over time. The estate tax is a big piece of that. The corporate tax rate here is also lowered over time. And so we've seen the way that previous generations were able to impose heavier taxes on the wealthy erode here. And there's some interesting research by French economists Emmanuel Saez and Gabriel Zucman, who looked at the amount the very wealthy paid in tax going back to the 1950s. And recently, for the first time, you saw the top 400 wealthiest households, according to their research, pay actually a lower effective tax rate than the bottom 50% of households in the U.S.
0: Jason, first I should ask whether you sort of buy into the idea that we've got less and less good at taxing wealth, just that there's just a lot more of it about and there's more focus on it.
2: So let's just state a few facts and then I'll get to your question. The first is that the tax code, if you look at slices up through the top 0.1%, is actually progressive. The top 0.1% is paying higher taxes on average than people in the middle, who are paying higher taxes than people in the bottom. Now, I can't tell you as an economist, is it progressive enough? As a person, I think it's not progressive enough, and I'd like to make it more progressive. The second question is, how has it changed over time? It's become a bit less progressive, and the biggest action there has been lowering the corporate tax rate, which used to be 35% and is now 21%. And so that has reduced the taxation of capital income, which disproportionately goes to people at the top. But there's also been, you know, relative to 20 years ago or 25 years ago, things like capital gains and dividend rates are lower than they used to be. Then third, there is an issue of the progressivity within the top 0.1%, you know, the top 400 people that Caitlin mentioned. And in one sense, there's a lot of money that those people have. Relative to the fiscal system as a whole, it's just not quite as important as thinking about the top 0.1%, or maybe even the top 10% of Americans. And then the very last thing is, what is your goal? Is your goal to raise revenue while causing the least pain? Or is it to discourage some type of activity you think is bad? When we do payroll taxes, we're mostly trying to raise revenue and we don't want to harm anyone. When we do tobacco taxes, we want less smoking. The goal is to actually change behavior. When you're taxing corporations, when you're taxing the wealthy, what are you trying to do? Raise revenue with minimal pain or change behavior? And that's a real threshold question that's debated.
0: Caitlin's already pointed out that without any kind of Democrat control in Congress, let alone the White House, they're unlikely to pass. But, you know, you have Bernie Sanders and Representative Ro Khanna. They propose a 5% annual wealth tax on billionaires. The California initiative, which is on the ballot, there's a bunch of them, but the main one is a 5% tax, one-off tax, supposedly, on net worth over $1 billion. I mean, measured by your tests, do either of those make sense? Do either of those sound like they're just raising money, or are they trying to get rid of billionaires?
2: I am quite skeptical of both of those proposals. So first of all, one, it depends on this fork. In my view, Jeff Bezos has made the world a better place by bringing down prices, expanding variety, even giving access to small businesses to ways to sell things they didn't used to. I also think Jeff Bezos wouldn't miss the money if you raised his taxes. So I very much support raising taxes on Jeff Bezos, but I'd like to do it in a way that doesn't change Amazon that much. I think Ro Khanna and Bernie Sanders don't mind if you got less of the type of economic activity that Jeff Bezos engaged in. They think it probably didn't, on balance, make the world a better place. So we're coming from it from somewhat different places, which gives you different answers. The second thing is, for the two taxes that you just gave as examples, the answers are somewhat different. At the level of California, and I would also say, by the way, the same thing at the level of France, it's just a lot easier for people to move. And so you may not succeed in either goal. You may not raise revenue if you drive people out of the state and lose their jobs and their income taxes and the like. And you may not even have fewer billionaires. Like, you'll have fewer billionaires in California, but you'll have more in Texas. And if you care about the United States as a whole, I don't think you'd count that as any sort of victory. So the smaller the unit that's trying to do it, the harder it is to do this. Then nationally, there's another issue you run into, which is the U.S. Constitution says you can't have direct taxes unless they're apportioned exactly to the population in the state. There's then an amendment that says that is an exception for income taxes. There's no exception for wealth taxes, most constitutional scholars would agree that the current Supreme Court would rule wealth taxes unconstitutional. So at the national level, I think it's just a waste of time to be talking about it, even if you think it's a good idea, because courts wouldn't allow it.
0: Caitlin, is that right, that people recognize that there's this pretty solid constitutional case against these things, regardless of whether it makes sense that you can't have direct wealth taxes?
1: Well, I think supporters of the wealth taxes would probably argue that it's an open question. But yes, it's true. There is this like very large looming constitutional question. And with the current makeup of the Supreme Court, it's difficult to see them siding on the side of a wealth tax. So there is this potential very hard stop at the end of this debate.
0: Caitlin, I remember finding surprising when I first went to work in the US a million years ago, was the step up in basis rule that resets the cost basis for assets. So if you're extremely wealthy in your lifetime, maybe you are Jeff Bezos, you don't realize those capital gains. They're just sitting there as part of your assets and your wealth. You pass it on to your children and it's considered you sort of starting the clock again. And all of those gains during your lifetime are not ever taxed on capital gains.
1: I think that's definitely part of the conversation. And then another piece of this is not only do those assets value reset at the point of death, but for the lifetime of the person who holds that wealth, they're often able to borrow against it and able to kind of like access liquidity without actually selling those assets. And so for that reason, those loans are becoming one of the focuses of a potential place where you could tax. Adjusting stepped up basis is another piece of it. Taxing unrealized gains is a proposal Senator Wyden has put forward. He's the top Democrat on the Finance Committee in the Senate, which has jurisdiction over tax policy. So yeah, there are a number of other ideas floating around that would allow you to effectively target taxes at the very wealthy.
0: Coming up, more from my conversation with Caitlin Riley and Harvard economist Jason Furman on how to tax the mega rich. I'm Stephanie Flanders, and you're listening to the Trumponomics podcast on Bloomberg Radio.
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0: I'm Stephanie Flanders, and you're listening to a portion of this week's Trumponomics podcast on Bloomberg Radio. Today I'm speaking with Bloomberg reporter Caitlin Riley and Harvard economist Jason about how the US tax system can be better at taxing the ultra-rich. Jason, I think it's one of those things that just strikes people as an extraordinary benefit. If you're rich enough that you just never need to realise these gains, you then get to just pass them on intact to your heirs who, given the way our estate tax works, potentially don't pay any further tax on them. Is that the easiest thing that you could tackle within the Constitution?
1: Yeah, absolutely. That's the way I think we should approach it. And broadly, two things. One is, without even getting fancy, you could have higher tax rates. You could raise the top tax rate, which is 37%, by several percentage points without creating very much of a problem at all. You could raise the tax rate on capital gains to 28%. You could raise the corporate rate. And those are just one-line changes in the tax code, no constitutional debate whatsoever, and it would work just fine. Second is the types of structural issues that Caitlin was bringing up, and they largely get at the capital gains rate applies in theory, but in fact, if you hold things, you don't pay it. And there's different ways of getting at it. One is if you eventually have to pay it, then holding it is an advantage, but the advantage is timing. It's not the advantage of you're never, ever going to pay it. That actually has one nice side effect, which is right now, sometimes people get locked into assets with capital gains. For a capitalist system, you'd like whoever is the most productive owner of an asset to own it. If it costs money for the productive owner of the asset to sell it and someone else to buy it, they may not do it. They may get locked in. Capital may be in the wrong hands. So one thing I like about things that reduce this and taxing gains as they're accrued, the Wyden proposal that Caitlin cited, or taxing them at death, or reducing the ability to borrow against them. All of these are different ways of not just fixing the existing system, but actually getting rid of an economic distortion.
0: I guess the reason why the debate is not on raising the basic or the highest rate of income tax is that that isn't capturing this kind of wealth that we're talking about. If you start taxing unrealized gains, I mean, aren't there just enormous logistical and technical issues with that? You're taxing people on things that they haven't actually received as income. Presumably, you're addressing the constitutional question by saying they've effectively received that income.
1: Yeah, the Biden administration had what I thought was actually a pretty thoughtful proposal on this, because there's two issues you need to grapple with. One is if you tax someone on gains when the market runs up 20%, and then it goes down 20%, do you send them a check? So what they did was basically averaged it over 5 years and had you pay out in installments. And then if the market fell, it just canceled your future installments. So they handled the refund issue. The second is, how do you value privately held assets? And they basically assumed they had a certain rate of return. And then when you eventually sold them, you reconciled with the assumption that was built into it against what had actually happened. I think that was probably a workable system. It's also the case that it was exceedingly unpopular in certain quarters. And we've seen it actually around the world in different countries. I believe Belgium and Italy, but don't fact check me because it's a little bit of a distant memory, have tried at various times to disconnect capital gains payments from when you actually get the cash. And those didn't last very long, or maybe even were canceled before they went into effect. So if you just tax them at death, you get sort of 85% of the way to the benefits of taxing them each year as they accrue, with maybe 20% of the political pain. So that probably is the more prudent way, but I'm tempted by the as it accrues.
0: But Caitlin, I mean, Jason mentions the unpopularity, and actually Ben Stephen made this point on the podcast the other day. Until quite recently, billionaires were not particularly unpopular in the US. And then I think partly because they've been so much more in your face in recent years, and you have the likes of Elon Musk and the numbers just becoming dizzyingly high, that seems to have tilted a bit. But it is still incredibly unpopular to really tax wealth at death or tax inheritance at all. I mean, in fact, in the Big Beautiful Bill, the estate tax exemption was raised to $15 million per person. And that doesn't seem to have been a particularly unpopular bit of the bill.
2: That's correct. I will say, when you poll people and ask them generally about tax fairness and do you feel that you're taxed fairly, do you feel that the very wealthy are being taxed fairly, Americans do tend to support increasing taxes on the wealthy. Many of them also feel like they're unfairly taxed. So there is a little bit of a taxes for you, but not for me mentality. But it does get more tricky when you dial into kind of the nitty-gritty of specific tax policy. And I think the popularity would also probably depend heavily on where these taxes were targeted and what sort of income thresholds were placed onto them.
0: But Jason, certainly, and this is true in the UK as well, I mean, inheritance tax is just remarkably unpopular, even among people who realistically have no chance of ever having their heirs need to pay it.
1: Yeah, I mean, I've been working on this topic in public policy for 30 years now, and I don't have a good answer for you. I remember once President Clinton, I think he was at a fundraiser, maybe it was in Idaho or something like that, and the person traveling with him called in to find out about the estate tax and said he's hearing a lot of complaints about the estate tax here in Idaho. And what can I tell him? And we sent back the fact that last year, six people paid the estate tax in Idaho. To which the person responded, yes, but the children of all six of them are currently sitting at the table with him at this fundraiser.
0: Well, that tells you
1: Now,
0: something
1: I
0: about the
1: think I'm
0: unhealthy
1: probably.
0: political influence of those who are sort of wealthy.
1: And to be clear, it's another story that is too good to check. So it is in my memory. I am sure it has grown in my memory over time, but it captures the spirit of it. So that's part of what's going on. But yeah, no, I mean, I remember there used to be farmers that would roll up on Capitol Hill with their tractors. And you'd go through and say the estate tax has all these different special rules for farmers that make it really, really low, paid out over a really long time. And they'd be like, oh, this person had to sell their family farm. And that was basically mathematically impossible because the way in which it paid out over time was such that the income would always be way more than sufficient. So I don't know. I have a hard time with what I see as the irrationality of it. Now, to be clear, if you want to make an argument, and I have friends that make this argument on the conservative side that somebody worked hard and they saved a lot and they deserve the money and it's unfair. That's not exactly my moral perspective, but I don't think that's a crazy perspective. But if your perspective is this is destroying small businesses, destroying family farms, that's just not factually true.
0: I mean, when you talk about things that are moral principles versus just kind of practical principles, you mentioned it for California, but you seem to be suggesting, Jason, that in the US, this question of not being able to tax wealth because this is so, it's mobile capital and people can go, and you may be right on this, you implicitly seem to be suggesting, you know, if you're in a European country, it's very easy for people to leave a European country, but in the US, it's going to be harder for people to avoid the US tax jurisdiction altogether. Do you think that's true?
1: Yes, I was trying to say that, and I agree with myself on that point. But just to be clear, it's not like zero in the United States and 100 in a year in Europe. It's a continuum, and it's not like if you raise the tax rate to 90% in the United States, you wouldn't get more people leaving the United States. You would, and I wouldn't do it. But within the range of the types of tax changes that are under consideration that we're talking about, the moving out of the United States to me seems like a relatively small consideration. The moving out of California and moving out of France is a medium-sized consideration.
0: Just to kind of bring this to a close, we've highlighted there's obviously a leftward shift, at least in parts of the Democratic Party, and that's producing some of these proposals from the side of the party that potentially would say, you know, we shouldn't have any billionaires. But I highlighted at the start that there's also this whole other reason why we want to get better at taxing wealth, is that the income tax base could be eroded quite significantly by AI. Jason, I mean, we've debated this in the past, how dramatic the change might be from AI, but do you think that that could make these questions more current, and the kind of analysis that you've shared about the best ways of doing this will become a much more live issue for policymakers?
1: I think there's a decent chance it will become a much more live issue, but it would be a shame if we thought it was the only issue. So first of all, in terms of AI, yes, we don't know productivity, we don't know the impact on jobs, etc. One of the more robust predictions, though, is that it will lower the labor share and raise the capital share over time. I'm not sure about that, but I'd bet on that a little bit more heavily than I'd bet on the job loss. And I wouldn't bet zero, you know, bet entirely against the job loss. So that is in the sense that I agree with you that this is going to become a more important issue. It is the case, though, that the labor share right now is 70%. I'd be shocked if in a decade it was below 50%. Maybe 30 years from now, it'll be 30%. In all of those, how you tax income is still going to matter. And so, yes, we should figure out how to tax the capital side, which right now is 30% of income, probably rising. And the holes in the way we tax it, as Caitlin and you and I have been talking about, have been growing. So absolutely do that. But I don't think we should forget the old-fashioned income side, which is still the majority and likely to be for some time. And there's more room there as well.
0: Okay. Well, so we don't have to worry about, maybe we should just go back to worrying about killer robots. Jason Furman and Caitlin Riley, thank you so much.
2: Thank you.
1: Thank you.
0: Thanks for listening to Trumponomics from Bloomberg. It was hosted by me, Stephanie Flanders, and I was joined by Bloomberg reporter Caitlin Riley and the Harvard economist Jason Furman. Trumponomics was produced this week by Moses Andam and Sama Sadi, with help from Gilda Dakali in New York and Amy Keane. 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
11: And I'm Ed Kalenge in the Bloomberg Newsroom. Here are some of the stories we're watching. A bipartisan group of governors is launching a task force to find solutions to immigration. Oklahoma's Kevin Stitt, Maryland's Wes Moore, Utah's Spencer Cox, and Delaware's Matt Meyer are leading the effort, and talk to Bloomberg about it from the National Governors Association summer meeting in Oklahoma City. Maryland Governor Moore says their economies depend on better policy.
12: Whether it is an economy that is you know, focused on cattle, or an economy that's focused on dairy, or an economy that's focused on chicken and our crab pickers, like in the case of Maryland, we need for Congress to be able to move on this. But we also know, as governors, we don't just like sitting there and having to deal with the consequences of bad policy. We actually want to be part of the solution. And that's why I think this time and this moment is so important.
11: Maryland Governor Wes Moore. FIFA President Gianni Infantino is scrapping a controversial plan to sell a stake of the World Cup to outside investors after facing intense international backlash. Bloomberg senior sports reporter Randall Williams says the plan was likely in the works long before this year's tournament.
8: I imagine that Gianni Infantino knew that this World Cup was going to be the most successful yet, in large part because the U.S., Canada, and Mexico have stadiums set up unlike any other country in the world. And so he's looking at it and saying, okay, we're going to make more money than we've ever made. But why don't we make even more money than that? I have this private deal set up. It's good for everybody. And then UEFA and CONCACAF sort of stomped on that, and now he is in big trouble.
11: Randall Williams on Bloomberg this week, and Infantino sought to bring in as much as $4.2 billion of outside capital based on a $20 billion valuation for the entity. Wall Street wrapped up the trading month of July with a weekly gain for stocks. That story from Bloomberg's Charlie Pellett.
13: For the week, the S&P 500 index was up by 1%. For the month of July, the index gained 0.1%. The Bloomberg Mag 7 index jumped 3.2% as a surge in Amazon, up 15.3%, outweighed a slide in Apple, down 7.3%. The Philadelphia Stock Exchange Semiconductor Index closed little changed at the end of the worst month since 2008. For the week, the Dow up 1%, NASDAQ this week up 1.6%. In New York, Charlie Pellett, Bloomberg Radio.
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26: With SRN News, I'm Mary Rose. Americans in the Middle East being urged to consider leaving the region amid growing uncertainty. An advisory from the State Department says U.S. citizens to be prepared to depart on short notice and cautions of possible flight disruptions and security risks as the conflict with Iran escalates. At least three people are dead after an active shooter incident near an In-N-Out Burger in Twin Falls, Idaho. Authorities say two others were injured when shots were fired and chaos erupted in the area filled with other businesses this afternoon. It's unclear at this time whether the suspect is among the victims. Finding happiness may require changing your zip code. A recent Wallet Hub study ranked 182 of U.S. largest cities based on residents' happiness using factors like income, mental well-being.
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37: You're listening to the Big Take Podcast on Bloomberg Radio. I'm Sarah Holder, and today on the show, we're talking about the dangers of mixing prediction markets with politics. When Matt Mahan officially entered the race for governor of California in late January, he wasn't exactly a household name. Mahan was the mayor of San Jose, a centrist with ties to Silicon Valley. He was polling around 4%. But on the morning Mahan announced his candidacy, he got a boost from an unexpected place.
38: On Polymarket, which is the preeminent political prediction market in the world, there's suddenly a trade for $44,000 that comes into that market to back Matt Mahan's candidacy.
37: That's Liam Vaughn, a reporter and editor on Bloomberg's investigations team based in London. He's been covering prediction markets, which allow users to bet on the outcomes of real-world events.
38: Suddenly his odds go from like the low teens all the way up to 96%. This is a huge spike.
37: If you bet 96 cents that Mahan would win, you'd get paid out a dollar if he did. But before that big bet, you only needed to bet about 12 cents for the same payout.
38: And essentially, the price fluctuates between 0 and 100, and that reflects the apparent odds, you know, according to that market, of an event happening. So when Matt Mahan's odds go from like 12% to 96%, at least for a few moments, what that market's saying is there's a 96% chance that he's going to be the governor of America's largest state.
37: Quickly, other traders on Polymarket saw an opportunity to make money. They started taking the other side of the bet, wagering that Mahan would lose. That started pushing his odds back down.
38: But the interesting thing about this market is it doesn't bring it back anywhere close to where it started. It goes to 36%, which is still very high for this guy who hasn't got much name recognition in a market full of, like, you know, very big names. And so immediately you start to see press coverage. For example, in the New York Post, there's a piece that runs that afternoon that says the smart money is backing Matt Mahan for California governor.
37: Mahan did not respond to requests for comment. Ultimately, his Polymarket bump wasn't enough to win him the primary.
38: But eventually, kind of gravity caught up. Other candidates with more money and more name recognition prevailed. And ultimately, Mahan kind of quietly exited stage left.
37: But the $44,000 question remained. Who had made the bet?
38: We don't know very much. And I think that that's telling in and of itself, because Polymarket is crypto-based. So the authorities don't know who it is. And unless this individual comes forward, nobody else knows who it is.
37: Whoever it was had shaped the conversation around a major primary race with one big polymarket bet. And with the U.S. midterms fast approaching, it's just one example of how prediction markets could be gamed in elections.
38: What's fascinating to me about this incident is that it highlights the inherent vulnerability of some of these markets to manipulation. And so the questions that I was sort of keen to explore were like, well, how is that able to happen? What safeguards are in place to stop it happening? And as we go into the midterms and, you know, elections globally, is this something that we're going to see much more of?
37: I'm Sarah Holder, and this is The Big Take from Bloomberg News. Today on the show, the dangers of mixing prediction markets with politics. Until relatively recently, gambling on politics wasn't allowed in the U.S.
38: Previously, there was only a couple of forums that were allowing kind of political gambling, and they were associated with universities. And so it was, you know, studied, like, can these things reveal good information, and are they useful forecasting tools?
37: For years, that restriction on political betting was enforced by the Commodity Futures Trading Commission, the federal agency responsible for regulating derivatives markets in the U.S. But in 2023, Kalshi, the largest prediction market platform in the U.S. and Polymarket's chief competitor, pushed for those restrictions to be loosened.
38: The CFTC undertakes a review, and ultimately it concludes, as its predecessors had, that this is a bad idea, that it's a

0: four, I think it's like $4 billion traded. And when both Cauchy and Polymarket predict that Trump is going to get in, and the polls again are sort of prevaricating and some say it's a tie, and the prediction markets perform much better in that question, that kind of adds to this sense that this is a good thing and this is something that should be embraced.
1: To prediction markets and their boosters, this outcome seemed to confirm something important, that by harnessing the wisdom of the crowds, crowds with real money on the line, these markets can predict the future more accurately than traditional polling can. What happens next when the Trump administration takes office? How does the regulatory approach to these markets change?
0: I mean, it's a complete 180. Essentially, the Trump administration comes in, they put their own people in charge of the various regulators, and at the CFTC, they get rid of all the Democrats and essentially put in some conservative commissioners who are predisposed to and are supporters of prediction markets. You know, essentially you see a real kind of shift in the administration's attitude towards these markets. And as a result, they explode.
1: In December 2024, the monthly trading volume on Cauchy was $226 million. A year later, it was $6.4 billion. At this point, how do Cauchy and Polymarket's approaches to political wagering differ?
0: Yeah, they're kind of the yin and yang of approaches. Cauchy has spent a huge amount of time and energy trying to position itself as the official market. It does KYC, know your customer. So anyone that signs up has to provide details of who they are, where they live. And so anything that goes wrong or any sort of attempts at manipulation, Cauchy should, in theory, know who's behind that. Polymarket is crypto first, and you don't need to provide your bank details. And essentially, you could do it all anonymously. That you could see via sort of a numerical or a kind of username what that account is up to on a kind of rolling basis, but you just don't know who it is.
1: So, Liam, there was another moment that really marked the entrance of prediction markets into sort of the polling mainstream after the election, after the shifted regulatory approach. Polymarket and Cauchy made a string of deals with major news outlets.
0: Yeah, so I would describe it as a kind of feeding frenzy of deal making between Cauchy and Polymarket and the mainstream media companies. So Cauchy have done deals with CNN, with CNBC, with Fox, and several others. Polymarket have done deals with the Wall Street Journal, Dow Jones, X, Substack. So there is a real strong financial incentive for some of these media companies to be citing these prediction market odds. And that's a kind of contrast with polls, because even though they carry polls, they're not getting paid by the polls to carry them.
1: We don't know the details of all of these deals, but in the agreement between CNBC and Cauchy, CNBC can earn a fee every time someone signs up for Cauchy from its website.
0: The other criticism, which we get into in the piece, is that quite often, because these markets aren't very big outside of the major political events, they're easy to manipulate, and yet they're still cited regularly. Just to give one example, but they're far from alone, but CNN has got this show called The Odds, and they will regularly use Cauchy odds as a sort of frame to talk about current political events. But often they cite markets that are very small. So, you know, there's a discussion around who's going to be the next Speaker of the House. And we looked, and at the time it had like a total of 16,000 betting across its lifetime.
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1: Have you ever tried to buy gold and silver and felt like you were talking to a used car salesman? 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
7: News this hour from Town Hall, I'm Mary Rose. U.S. citizens throughout the Middle East are being urged to consider leaving as tensions rise across the region. An advisory from the State Department says U.S. citizens to be prepared to depart on short notice and cautions of possible flight disruptions and security risks as the conflict with Iran escalates. A new gun ban in Virginia may have produced the opposite of its intended effect. Correspondent Ken Lorman has the details.
8: Virginia's assault weapons ban, which took effect July 1st, sparked a surge in firearm sales as gun owners rushed to beat the deadline. Background checks for long guns reportedly hit record levels in June, with some retailers reporting unprecedented demand from both longtime gun owners and first-time buyers. Gun rights advocates say the spike shows that firearm restrictions often increase interest in the very weapons lawmakers are trying to limit. Ken Lorman reporting.
7: It's not good news for consumers from U.S. oil producers.
9: ExxonMobil and Chevron warned that global supplies of diesel and other refined products will likely remain tight and lead to persistently high prices in the second half of the year as the Iran war continues to cause major energy disruptions. Both companies reported large jumps in second quarter refining profits on Friday as declining fuel stockpiles combined with curtailed exports from China and refinery outages in Russia led to higher margins.
7: Bill Alexander reporting. President Trump has for months pressured the Federal Reserve to slash interest rates, claiming it would be rocket fuel for growth. But he seems to be losing his battle. Since the war in Iran began, borrowing money has become more expensive, meaning fewer families can afford mortgages or auto loans. More on these stories at townhall.com.
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